0: SRN News, I'm John Scott. President Trump said an Iranian drone attack has violated the ceasefire, and the U.S. has struck Iran to respond to that drone attack. President Trump threatening a 100% tariff on imports from any country that imposes a tax on digital services provided by United States companies. A federal judge has declared a mistrial in the arson case against the man who was accused of sparking the deadly 2025 Palisades fire in Los Angeles after the jury said it could not agree on a verdict. Prosecutors now saying that they will try again. Carlos Mendoza fired as manager of the NL East last place New York Mets and replaced by Andy Green. And tourists visiting the nation's capital this weekend in for a treat. The U.S. military is honored on Sunday. This is SRN News.
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0: 10 News. I'm John Scott. The U.S. has struck Iran to respond to a drone attack a day earlier on a cargo ship in the Strait of Hormuz, a provocation that President Trump said violated the ceasefire. The president of Venezuela's National Assembly, Jorge Rodriguez, gave a fresh update earlier on the toll from the twin earthquakes that devastated Venezuela 2 days ago. 920 people have died. 3,360 have been injured. Utah's governor has restricted fireworks as the largest wildfire in the nation is continuing to grow. The Cottonwood Fire in southern Utah, which started Monday, has reached nearly 111 square miles, 0% contained. Dry, windy conditions fueling the wildfire. Red flag warnings also in effect in parts of California, Nevada, and Arizona. This is SRN News.
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5: If you no longer have status in this country, then you're supposed to be deported. And in particular, in the case of the Haitians, the Biden administration flew over vast numbers. It's hard to know the exact number, but you know, probably more than a million illegal immigrants from Haiti. That's not counting the border crossings. Into the United States. So these are people who've only been here for a few months, who are receiving welfare, whose all their ties, all their social connections, all their family is back in their home country of Haiti. And of course, that's where they should go.
6: Yes,
7: I said Obama, it was Biden. A Democrat representative named Jill Takuda says that President Trump, quote, thinks black and brown voters are the enemy, close quote, and he will use the military against them. I'm Larry Elder.
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0: 888-971-SAGE, 888-971-7243. I am Larry Elder, Salem News Channel. The Obama Presidential Center has now been opened, and attendees were asked to name his greatest accomplishment. Number 13.
1: Been Obama's greatest accomplishment.
2: Right now, it's, you know, I can't remember. It was just a lot.
3: I can't think, man. You got me off guard. Somebody help me out.
1: I'm going to have to say just being there.
4: Being black.
2: Being black. Huh?
0: Okay. Speaking of Mr. Obama, he said his wife, as First Lady, was under extreme pressure because, well, she was the first black First Lady. Have you ever seen a First Lady get the kind of positive coverage she did? She's on the cover of Vogue 3 times as First Lady. Melania, who was a professional model, has never been on the cover of Vogue as First Lady. Number 9.
5: Hanging out.
4: Family.
5: Family, which was a blessing, right? And because, you know, there were certain pressures on Michelle that even I didn't fully appreciate, being the first African-American First Lady, and the double standards and how people, you know, had perceived her. And she did such an outstanding job and was beloved, but it took, put some strain on her. Yeah. Right? It took a toll.
0: He just now said she was beloved, and she was. Surveys consistently call her one of the most admired women in America. She had pressure that I didn't even appreciate. You guys didn't talk about him? Pass me the barf bag. And Michelle Obama said that of the library and her husband, or he's just not comfortable with this being about him. Isn't it called the Obama Presidential Library, number 10?
6: He's completely uncomfortable with this thing being about him. I was like, you know, he was just telling me, I think there should be a little less of me here. I was like, well, who should we be talking about? And he was like, Gandhi. And I was like, no, Gandhi will have his own museum. I think people coming here will want to hear about you.
7: She's exaggerating.
0: Yeah, why don't you call it the Biden Presidential Library? If you didn't want it to be about you. Real quickly, Kellyanne Conway's husband ran for Congress. He finished number 5. Hates Trump, number 27.
7: Well, I was just going to see what you thought about George losing the primary. Were you surprised?
8: No, not at all.
0: Okay. Were you surprised your husband lost his primary? No, not at all. Rough night. Have a great weekend, everybody. God bless.
5: What can I say? Mamba out.
9: Across America.
10: 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Put down the mic.
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9: News this hour from Town Hall. I'm John Scott.
4: The U.S. has struck Iran to respond to a drone attack a day earlier on a cargo ship in the Strait of Hormuz, a provocation President Trump said violated the ceasefire. U.S. Central Command said the military struck missile and drone locations and coastal radar sites in Iran. The U.S. and Iran still negotiating terms of the deal, including issues such as getting ships through the strait and addressing the future of Iran's stockpile of highly enriched uranium. Israel and Lebanon reaching a framework agreement aimed at achieving lasting peace and security. And remarks, Michael Leader, U.S. Ambassador to Israel, says the final destination is peace with Lebanon.
8: Real peace, where both countries will live in security, where Israel's and Lebanon's sovereignty will be respected, honored, and protected. In this performance-based trilateral framework agreement, Iran is out, Hezbollah is out, and the road to peace between Israel and Lebanon is in.
4: The ceasefire contingent on a complete cessation of fire by the paramilitary group Hezbollah. Secretary of State Marco Rubio says the State Department and Pentagon working together to provide humanitarian aid to the victims of the twin Venezuelan earthquakes.
14: We've already stood up our disaster response teams at the Department of State and our humanitarian efforts. It's something we did very well in Jamaica after that storm, and it's something we're really prepared to do now. So I've already spoken to Secretary Hegseth. The Department of War is going to have to play a big logistical role here because they have the ability to land in challenging places.
4: SRN News and our parent company, Salem Media, partnering with Christian nonprofit Food for the Poor to rush emergency aid to victims of the tragedy. 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
22: A bit of the rain on the back burner this evening, going through the 80s, hitting the 70s after midnight, lows in the mid-70s near dawn. Through the weekend and beyond, a lot like we saw today, highs in the mid-90s, scattered rain, and watch out for that heat index. Your latest Answer forecast, I'm Dave DeRica.
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24: All right, it's the Alex Marlowe Show. I want to get into the temporary protected status ruling from the Supreme Court and some of the unhinged and probably illegal fallouts taking place from the institutional left. But before that, we got some breaking news today coming out of Iran, which is the president has said that Iran has violated the ceasefire agreement with the United States by launching at least four one-way attack drones at ships in the Strait of Hormuz. One of the drones struck the upper deck of a large cargo ship off the coast of Oman. This was on Thursday, caused a lot of damage, but the vessel was able to continue on its way. U.S. forces reportedly shot down three other drones. So Trump made a statement on Truth Social where he called the incident a foolish violation of the ceasefire. So there's a breaking news item. We'll give you updates throughout the show, but this comes on the heels of a major exploration, I would say, a major article that came out yesterday from the Wall Street Journal, how Iran devastated an American naval base and caused a U.S. recalculation. The premise of the article is that the NSA Bahrain is a key base in Bahrain for the U.S. Navy, home of the Fifth Fleet headquarters, which had been hit repeatedly by Iranian missile and drones in late February. And also earlier in June has apparently sustained about $200 million of estimated damage, which is a fraction of our military budget, but it's quite substantial, maybe even as high as $400 if you include debris removal, reinforcements, things like that. And this was, I think, probably lesser known to the public. Certainly to me, I did not know the extent of this. But I do think that this is compelling people in the White House to recalibrate whether or not they should be taking a slightly harder line with Iran, which is okay. Again, I've been someone who's been advocating for the Iran deal. I think overall, it's pretty good. I think that the public wants this war over. And I think that a lot of the arguments against the deal are just unrealistic. They want us to stay and fight and engage in regime change, which will inevitably involve a lot of ground troops. It'll inevitably involve a lot of blood and treasure, a lot of time, and might not necessarily be something that's winnable anyway, which is one of the deep concerns that I've had about this, is that not only does the American public not necessarily have the willpower, I don't know if Donald Trump ever had that in the front of his mind, that that was even a consideration at this point, but it does feel like a lot of the objections to this deal are coming from people who never would have gone to the war to begin with. We're never going to be satisfied unless there is some sort of a massive regime change that is done with American boots on the ground. That said, I still want to bring to you when I feel like there is some not great news, but this is it. So the president saying that Iran's violating the deal, which is not entirely unexpected, but the pattern tends to be that people are hysterical and then they come back around, and then after they are hysterical, then everything ends up sorting itself out in the long run. But we'll see how it goes. But that's a major development here, and it's something that is we'll be monitoring throughout the weekend, because again, it is Friday as we're recording, and the president does enjoy bombing on Fridays. That's his main bombing day. Marks on the calendar. Kind of like a lot of you guys might go out for a burger and fries on a Friday. It's a maybe you fire up the grill. Trump likes to bomb Iran. That's what he likes to do on Friday. So we'll see if that happens tonight. It could be a beautiful day for an early summer bombing of Iran. And I'm cool with that. They don't want to play along. Go bomb them some more. Let's do it. Let's keep doing it until they submit some more. And this is one of the objections to the deal itself, is that a lot of people would prefer an unconditional surrender. But then what happens next? Does America rebuilding begin? I don't know. It sounds like a lot. It sounds like a big headache. And I don't think that was ever something Trump was super interested in. Because remember, Iran is, we're talking about a country of 90 million people. It's not going to be something that's easy to do. Really not going to be something that's easy to do. And let's not underestimate how much of our news content, how much of our political appetite will have to be dedicated to this. Our budget of the things that we as human beings, we as Americans, can contemplate on a day-to-day basis get completely overwhelmed if we were trying to do some sort of a regime change. Okay, so that's where we are for the time being, and I'll have more updates throughout the show as I hear about them. I do want to change gears. I want to talk a little bit about what was a major Supreme Court ruling yesterday, major development. Supreme Court ruling that the Trump administration can proceed with ending temporary protected status from Haitians and Syrians. This gives the Department of Homeland Security a broad discretion and limited oversight to terminate, with limited judicial oversight, to terminate the temporary protected status to people who come here specifically from Haiti and from Syria. And so a lot of people are holding valid short-term paperwork, but they're supposed to leave. And we all know the intention of the prior administration was that they should not leave, that they should get to stay, because remember, Americans are the worst and people from the third world are the best. That's what we've been playing clip after clip all week from the stars of the Democrat Party, the Democrat Socialists of America. They regard Americans as part of the problem and people who want to come to America as part of the third world as the saving grace. Other countries that are have this status, and there have been attempted terminations, include Venezuela, Afghanistan, Cameroon, Honduras, Nepal, Nicaragua, Ethiopia, Yemen, Somalia, some others. So many of these have been blocked by courts. And just notice the pattern here. This is not the first world. It's all third world people who want to come, who want to benefit from America's economy, no doubt send a bunch of money home via remittances, and are not assimilating. We're just not seeing that level of assimilation from a lot of people from these groups. And there needs to be an imperative that if you are granted status beyond a vacation visa to be in this country, you need to be contributing at a widespread level. It needs to be crystal clear that you are making a widespread contribution. Now, I don't understand why so many people regard our country as it optional that you are a someone who contributes to the operation. You can't go to your work and then just, you know, take all the snacks from the break room and take all the dulce de latte coffee from the Keurig machine and then not do your work. Like, you can't do that. So why do we allow certain people from certain cultures to come into our country and then benefit from the system, get the free health care, which is, again, the vast majority of our health care system is socialist, and get the free education because we don't want their children running around in the streets during the day. So we bring them into our schools, which have become basically glorified daycare paid for by the taxpayers. We allow for them to use our high-speed rails that are funded by the taxpayers, except for in California, where we can't get that done. Why is this how we're supposed to organize our society? Of course it's not. And it is being done for nefarious reasons, because we all know the Democrats are not producing children. And as people get older, they stop becoming Democrats and they start becoming Republicans. So they need other options to try to import new voters. So they try to bring people in legally so they can become voters. And if illegally, then their children become voters. That's the math, and that's why this is happening. They also like the idea in an affordability crisis that we essentially have a cohort of slave labor, indentured servants, who are willing to work for cheap and drive down the wages of Americans. That's what all this is. So the U.S. government has stepped in and said, we're allowed to actually kick out the people who are supposed to be here temporarily. It's good news. Supreme Court weighing in. And there are some softies on that court, even the conservative ones. And we're getting a lot of unhinged reactions from people in the press. I'll play some of these. I'll probably wait till the other side of the break to do this. But I'll give you one. Here's Stephen Miller. Here's Stephen Miller, cut 20. I enjoy this one a lot.
0: Haitians live in Haiti. It's not our position that Haitians should leave Haiti. I mean, it'd be crazy for us to say that Haitians couldn't live in Haiti. It's their country. Of course Haitians should live in Haiti. There's no viable asylum, or use a technical term here, CAT claim, or withholding claim, for any any Haitian seeking relief from going back to Haiti, to their homeland. The fact that there might be pockets of Haiti where there's higher crime rates, guess what? There's pockets of Chicago with crime rates just as high, right? There's pockets of cities like St. Louis with crime just as high. Pockets of Los Angeles with crime just as high. It has never been the case that having communities that have high crime rates is a basis for asylum.
24: Exactly. It's like it's a great point. There's a lot of people saying the Haitians have to stay because it's not safe in Haiti, but that's Haiti's problem. That's not our problem. So we can't take all of the people who are victimized by horrible governments, incompetent governments, evil governments in the world and import them all to America, because we would have the entire third world coming here, huge sections of the first world. You can make a case that a lot of people in Europe, a lot of people in China, they're going to have the ability to come here if that's the rule. So the rule can be, and we need more focus on how do we fix Chicago? How do we fix L.A.? How do we fix New York? Until we fix that stuff, then we can't be importing the third world to come in basically for safe haven when they're not adding much and they're drinking all the dulce de latte coffee, if you pardon the analogy. All right, I got to take a break. We'll be right back with more.

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9: All right, before we get back to the TPS, Temporary Protected Status, ruling the fallout, I've got some unbelievable quotes from Democrats completely flipping out, losing their mind. And just a reminder, to the victor goes the spoil, so I got to win elections and deport as many people as we can. But before then, I want to do some more news roundup. A massive heat wave in Europe, maybe some of the hottest ever. And it's interesting to see how these societies can't handle it because they don't have a lot of air conditioning. Hospitals are completely overwhelmed. The French hospitals are at a saturation point. Fourfold rise in heat-related emergency visits, including cardiac arrests. I know that it's unpleasant to be hot, but you got to keep yourself healthy enough where you can handle a heat wave. But there's people across Europe, especially in France, there were 40 drownings of people who were seeking relief from the heat, went in the water and drowned. What's that? What's that about? They don't go in the water if you can't swim. Like, then you're just going to have to be hot. So learn to swim, try to get some air conditioning, all that's very important. But just look for the UN. I played this yesterday, played a clip on the show. The UN Secretary Gutierrez is going to use it to try to get more trillions of dollars for climate change. But we're keeping an eye on this in Europe. But it is noteworthy when we're talking about importation of people from the third world. People in the first world can't even have air conditioning. You can't survive the heat. So you need to reevaluate your society if people can't survive heat waves. So very important. Okay, next thing, U.S. relief efforts in Venezuela are underway and going well. I did a dive with Caleb Caruso, who is my Venezuelan correspondent, lived in Venezuela for a long time. He has since escaped. But that is on our Breitbart Fight Club, if those of you who want to head over to Breitbart for more content. I talked to him about connecting with family and friends. People under the rubble, 589 deaths thus far in the Venezuelan earthquake from yesterday in La Guaira. So two quakes. I guess it was on Wednesday, technically. And there's many more that are missing. So it'll be, death toll will be in the thousands. I'm optimistic it won't be quite as high as some of the worst prognostications. But the Trump administration has immediately, rapidly deployed a lot of relief. Well over $100 million in assistance is already out the door. And all this is fine because think about how the USAID, which we dismantled under the Trump administration because we realized it's all a big grift. This is what they were supposed to do. They were supposed to be the ones who were in charge of doling out aid like this. But we all saw that all the money was getting just gobbled up by far-left radical forces. And it was, we tasked Marco Rubio with being in charge of it, one of those many jobs with all the memes of him sitting on the couch in the Oval Office getting a new job. And he was in charge of shutting it down, standing up other stuff, kicking out all these celebrities that were supposed to be behind it, from Charlize Theron to Bono to Angelina Jolie. And all those efforts were completely unnecessary. And we're seeing this play out in real time with interim Venezuela leader Delcy Rodriguez thanking President Trump, Rubio, etc., for the immediate reaction of America to deploy resources to help people who are suffering throughout the world. So America always showing deep leadership and a very positive thing in that regard. All right. Next thing that is going on right now, and tougher radio content but still worth keeping an eye on, is we saw a heavy drone assault from Ukraine on Russia overnight. This is the heaviest targeting drone attack in quite some time. 660 Ukrainian drones in all. This is actually the largest reported attack in the past year. Moscow mayor said 47 drones were downed approaching the capital. And the question is, there was a report of firing on a chemical plant, a hydroelectric plant. Ukraine's Secret Service claimed the drone strikes on Russian Navy ships and air defense radars in Crimea caused a large fire, but this has not been verified by any non-state media type sources. So this follows Zelensky announcing a 40-day influence operation aimed at pressuring Russia to end the war, even though Russia has stalled President Trump's efforts to try to create a broader peace. I think we're actually going to get an interview with Zelensky, which I'm always reluctant to do some of this stuff at Breitbart sometimes because he is a manipulator, and I don't blame him for that. He's trying to win a war against a pretty ruthless foe that has him outnumbered and has more money than he does, so I understand it. But it does mean you have to parse the information that you get from this. But we don't know exactly what the casualty count was, but this is seen as a major escalation in the war, and that usually means we're going in one of two directions. Either this is a flurry that's designed to get attention from the world so that everyone can come to the table diplomatically and carve out some sort of a peace, or this is the marking of a major escalation in the combat between Russia and Ukraine, which no one wants to see, because, again, we only have so much time to focus on so much. I think everyone, to various degrees, would like to see the war wrapped up. No one likes war. And so what will happen also with Vladimir Putin, who is probably going to turn to NATO and probably suggest that NATO is enabling this, and it's just a matter of time before he retaliates, maybe against a NATO nation. Do we want to get in if we get wrapped in because of our NATO ties, if Putin were to lash out a NATO nation for helping enable Ukraine in this regard? If Putin did that, would we really want to get involved on behalf of Ukraine? I absolutely think we would not. And I don't think I think the public's with me on this. So it could get very complicated very quickly, depending on what Putin does. All right. We'll be right back with more. This is the Alex Marlowe Show.
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17: A bit of the rain on the back burner this evening, going through the 80s, hitting the 70s after midnight, lows in the mid-70s near dawn. Through the weekend and beyond, a lot like we saw today, highs in the mid-90s, scattered rain, and watch out for that heat index. Your latest Answer forecast, I'm Dave DiRica.
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9: During the break, Sean said I look great, which is interesting because I was thinking about how Iran and Egypt are outraged over pride match that took place at the World Cup. So I'm thinking about Iran in particular because I'm thinking about this unlikely scenario where all these people who think the U.S. is the bad guy in the war in Iran and that, you know, Israel, which is tolerant, maybe even too tolerant of the alternative lifestyles, that they're the problem in the Middle East. These are the same people who are embracing the Cuck Month. Let's put it this way. The Cuck Month crowd is the same as the pro-Iran, pro-Palestine crowd. And I find that to be an unbelievably scary force and completely devoid of logic, which is probably why I'm scared of it. But Iran and Egypt are outraged over a pride match designation at the World Cup. They've urged FIFA to scrap the LGBTQIA, two-spirit, three-spirit, four-spirit, pregnant man emoji, plus affiliations that they've had during their Cuck Month festivities. We only had two days more of Cuck Month. And that is just, it's sad to me. Like, I enjoy it. I enjoy the content. I didn't get around to playing. I mean, I really wanted to play the San Francisco Giants. Oh, they're taking it from both sides. There's no pun in there. Absolutely none. They're getting from both sides because the gays think they should be doing more for Cuck Month. And then the straights are saying, why is there any Cuck Month conversation during baseball games? And it was just so sad. Buster Posey, who I think is the general manager of the Giants, he was a great player for the Giants. And he is just struggling. He's dying. He looks like he's dying at every press conference.
18: it just ties people up in knots, doesn't it? Like, what is the logic if you're an American leftist and you think Iran is better than the U.S. in the war, and you think Palestine, which is not a real place and is hostile to gays, is better than Israel, which is very welcoming of the gays, then you vote for socialists who are on the far left, who are very pro, not just gays, transing of the kids. Brad Lander in New York, who talks constantly about transing kids. James Tallarico loves trans kids. It's just a funny thing that's happening, but it's not that funny. It's actually quite scary. The reason why I believe it's scary is that this coalition of the Islamists and the socialists have one thing in common, and that's hatred of America and America's founding principles, conservatism, Donald Trump, MAGA, make America great again. That's where all the hatred comes from. So another guy who hates Donald Trump and what he stands for is John Bolton, which is very sad. As you guys know, my history, if you've been with me for a while, I've interviewed John Bolton probably a couple hundred times, at least 100. And he was really one of the leading lights in conservative circles when it comes to the ability of conservatives to have a intellectual, nuanced approach to foreign policy. And Trump broke his brain when he came in as national security advisor. He pled guilty early today, of mishandling classified documents. He was originally charged with 18 counts. He pled guilty to one. So I'm curious what that's about. He's going to pay a fine of $2.25 million. And he could face up to 5 years in prison, but a lot of the speculation is that the plea will allow for him to avoid jail time. So he admitted the allegations were accurate, at least one of the allegations, that he wrote about in his 2020 memoir, The Room Where It Happened, which no doubt netted him millions because it sold hundreds of thousands of copies, which is really a lot of copies for a political book. And he wouldn't have done that unless he was spilling secrets, and he owned up to it to some degree. Pretty wild. It just what a fall from grace that guy had. He was one of the absolute stars 20 years ago of the conservative movement, even 10 years ago, and then now he's here. Okay, all right. I promised you some unbelievable clips on the TPS. Let's see if Miller set the stage one more time. Temporary protective status ruling. We're doing some mass deportations of people who aren't supposed to be here for long term. Let's play cut 21, and then we'll get into some of these wacky Dems.
21: Do you expect the administration to deport anyone who loses TPS status as a result of this ruling?
22: Of course. If you no longer have status in this country, then you're supposed to be deported. And in particular, in the case of the Haitians, the Biden administration flew over vast numbers. It's hard to know the exact number, but probably more than a million illegal immigrants from Haiti. And that's not counting the border crossings into the United States. So these are people who've only been here for a few months, who are receiving welfare, whose all their ties, all their social connections, all their family is back in their home country of Haiti.

0: You know, one thing that seems to be in short supply these days is perspective. We talk a lot about America's problems, but we don't spend nearly enough time talking about the people whose courage and leadership made this country possible in the first place. I'm Scott Jennings, and that's one reason that I'm looking forward to Young Washington coming to theaters this Independence Day. This film goes back to when George Washington was a young man facing setbacks, failures, and some truly life or death moments. 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
6: News this hour from Town Hall. I'm John Scott. The U.S. struck Iran in response to a drone attack a day earlier on a cargo ship in the Strait of Hormuz. It's the most significant test yet to an interim understanding reached a week ago by the two countries to begin working to end their months-long war and reopen the pivotal waterway. Search and rescue efforts taking place across Venezuela as humanitarian aid began to arrive following powerful twin earthquakes that killed at least 920 people, injured thousands, and left many more missing. SRN News and our parent company, Salem Media, are partnering with the Christian nonprofit Food for the Poor to rush emergency aid to victims of the tragedy. Listeners wanting to help can find an online banner at the top of our website at srnnews.com. Another tariff threat from the White House.
7: President Trump is threatening a 100% tariff on imports from any country that imposes a tax on digital services provided by U.S. companies. The president took aim at European countries, he said, are discussing implementation of taxes on American companies. He wrote, "Please let this statement serve to represent that any country that imposes such a tax will immediately be met with a 100% tariff on any and all goods sent to the United States." Bob Agner reporting.
6: AI dragged down the markets on Friday.
5: The S&P 500 ended nearly flat Friday with a loss of less than a tenth of a percent. The Dow slipped 44 points. That's about a tenth of a percent. The NASDAQ Composite fell 0.2%. Big drops for Micron Technology and other AI-related companies offset gains in other sectors like healthcare. Micron sank 6.7%. The chip company's stock has roughly quadrupled so far this year. Companies with big fuel bills got some help as oil prices fell back to where they were before the war with Iran. Seth Sutel, New York.
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15: From the wild world of D.C. politics to America's culture clash, brace yourself for the reality check you've been waiting for. 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
16: Uh-oh, the meltdown is underway. The Democrats are panicking, they're grieving, they're upset. They're melting down over a pair of Supreme Court rulings yesterday that expanded Trump's immigration powers, calling the decision to end temporary protected status for thousands of migrants catastrophic. I love the debate. Because to a Democrat, temporary doesn't mean temporary. 6-3 ruling, the court yesterday held that the Trump administration can move forward with ending temporary protected status for the nearly 350,000 Haitian immigrants and 6,000 Syrians currently living in the United States. Look, it. I guess it's controversial. Do you understand what the T stands for in temporary protected status? How long do you think people who have come into this country are allowed to be here? How long do you suppose temporary is supposed to be for? But let me share with you some of the hysterical reactions from the left. And this is what has, I think, ignited the communist, socialist, Marxist march that's underway in America. The left thinks it's drastic to tell people at our southern border who show up, well, you're not automatically asylum seekers. They think that's catastrophic. They think that's awful. Listen to the mayor of Boston, Mayor Michelle Wu, courtesy of Fox News.
17: We felt that, and we've been holding on to that. Boston is the antidote to what's happening at the federal level. The Commonwealth of Massachusetts has been standing strong for a very long time against the attacks that have been coming at us from every direction. And so we have been preparing. And in between all of the many, many meetings about logistics and safety and transportation for the World Cup, we had just as many meetings about logistics and safety and protections for our Haitian community members and for our immigrant community members. We've celebrated the joy and cultural pride and contributions of our community in the same breaths as we've been preparing for the worst. And so we stand here today grieving, still feeling that sense of shock, but having done everything that we could possibly do to date to be as ready as possible to face what we are about to face.
16: Well, what does that mean exactly, Mayor Wu? Are you going to fail to adhere to the law of the land? That's what Mamdani appears to be doing. He held a press conference yesterday and said, this is something we will never accept. He said, to have people have their freedom put into jeopardy by the actions of a Supreme Court and a federal administration, it's something that we will never accept. Isn't that an insurrection? If a rabid, radical, far-left mayor of a major city like Boston or New York openly defies the law of the land, the Supreme Court, the ultimate arbiter of our laws, the Supreme Court ruled yesterday 6-3 that these Haitian and Syrian immigrants have got to go. Sorry, they can't be here forever. They're going to have to leave. If a mayor says, we will refuse to enforce that, shouldn't that mayor be held accountable? Shouldn't that city be recognized for participating in an insurrection? You know, they love to throw that word around. Isn't that a true insurrection? What do we do with the Zohran Mamdanis and the Michelle Wus of the world who are grieving and mourning and angry and in shock, and they're going to openly defy this Supreme Court ruling? Should we do nothing? Look, I would say this as a word of caution to our leftist friends. Trump is not your father's Oldsmobile. This is not your typical Republican administration. If you haven't noticed by now, the Trump administration is capable of doing things that might just rock your world. And I got a feeling that there's going to be some accountability if these cities... Look, my hunch is they're just blustering right now. My hunch is even Zohran is just issuing bluster. They're just strutting around. All this is bravado. Fact of the matter is, it's the correct ruling, and they hate it. Here was Tom Holman yesterday, the border czar, at a press conference, talking about how grateful we should be that the Supreme Court ruled the way it ruled. Here's Tom Holman, cut number 8, the border czar, talking about why we should be grateful that the Supreme Court ruled the way it ruled.
18: Permanent. It's the right call. You know, I've been doing this since 1984. TPS has never been temporary. That's why the whole statute exists. Temporarily give people protection while the country's in turmoil or after they suffer a hurricane. But the problem is, no administration have had the guts to actually follow that statute. President Trump has the guts to follow the law. So temporary means temporary. When the condition of that country gets better, they need to go home. There are millions of people standing in line, want to be part of the greatest nation on earth. And that goes back to my early point. People say, why are you arresting them if they're not criminals under 10 years? Because they cheated the system. They may have been under 10 years, so let's remember, when you enter the country illegally, it's a crime, and they're doing that, putting themselves in front of the line while millions of people are taking their tests, doing their background investigation, paying their fees to be part of the greatest nation on earth. So temporary means temporary, and I'm grateful for that decision.
16: Well, what about you? Let me get your reaction. 800-655-MIKE, 800-655-6453, 14 past the hour. Welcome aboard. It's a big decision and a huge win for the Trump administration. But I want to get your take on how you feel we should respond to mayors like Zohran Mamdani and this Wu character out of Boston who act like they're not going to adhere to the law of the land. Should we lock them up? Should they be arrested? Should they be removed from office? Should they be ignored? How do we handle this? Tell me what you think. 800-655-6453. I hope you join us.

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1: Mike Gallagher. Look, it's really, really clear to me that the Supreme Court, in its ruling yesterday, is fulfilling a process that began when Donald Trump got elected, and frankly, Donald Trump got elected largely on the promise of the mass deportation that we are witnessing. And as Tom Holman put it, Haitians have been gaming the system. Sorry, I mean, the Democrats can beat their chests and shed their tears all they want. Temporary means temporary. And if you're going to fail to uphold the law, as the mayor of a city, I think you've got to arrest them. You certainly, if the city is successful in avoiding law enforcement or avoiding implementation of the law, you got to deny all federal funding. You know how many federal, you know how much federal funding New York City gets? You know how much Boston has its hand in our pocket with all the federal funds that, Boston gets? You want to futz around? You ought to find out, Zoran, Mayor Wu. 21 past the hour. We've also got another big story we're going to cover, and I want to get your reaction to it. Have you heard about what happened to Scott Pressler in South Dakota last night? Pretty egregious. And allegedly and reportedly, John Thune himself banned the voting activist Scott Pressler from the event. They had pictures of this kid like he was on a wanted poster. And then the sergeant-at-arms strutted in and said, "Get the hell out of here. I'm the a-hole who won't let you in because you're posting things on Facebook." That's what a lot of Republicans think of grassroots warriors like Scott Pressler. And Tracy made a good observation. Anybody watch Fox News this morning? Did you watch Fox and Friends? Did they mention it one time? I mean, this story blew up on social media. Did Fox and Friends cover it? Is it on Fox News? Pay attention. 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Here's Effrey in Alabama. Hi, Effrey. How are you today?
8: Good. Hey, okay, doing fine. So this thing with the president kicking these people out, I've got four son-in-laws. One is from Canada. One is from Bulgaria. And both of them went through the process, the long process, 6-7 yes, years, sir. Paid the money, took the test and everything. And all of this crap of people just coming in and the socialists just wanting to pad their voting numbers just really gets me.
1: You're
8: and
1: right.
8: I honestly believe that these people, like the mayors of New York and Boston, they're not really worried about the immigrants. What they're worried about is having enough votes to keep them into this job that they don't have to do a lot of work with a great pay, good retirement, while the rest of the world out here sucks wind.
1: And that's why we're not going to let them. That's why we're going to win in November, Effrey, because of the anger that normal people like you have, the resentment that millions of Americans are experiencing. We all know stories of people who have legally immigrated here to the United States. I am the product of immigrants. I had Lithuanian and Irish grandparents. Not second generation, third generation. My parents' parents came over here on the boat. They floated past the Statue of Liberty. I heard the stories as a little boy growing up. They followed all the rules. They didn't come in here seeking asylum. They didn't game the system. They did everything the right way. And today, it's harder than ever. And like Effrey said, there are plenty of people from countries all over the world who are clamoring to get here. They're not sneaking across the border. They're not showing up saying, asylum, asylum, I seek asylum. Oh, I don't want to live in Haiti anymore. It doesn't work that way. And these lunatics running these big blue cities who are destroying their cities from within, this last caller's right. They don't care about standing up for the immigrants. They don't care. They give a rat's rear end about the... They want the power. They want the votes. But this looks like a coup to me. If Zohran Mamdani is able to refuse to obey the law, ooh, I would think the guy's in a lot of trouble. Doug's in Ohio. Hey, Doug.
9: Hi, Mike.
1: Hi.
9: I believe if you were proven to be a liar and hypocrite, I don't think Relief Factor would use you as a spokesman for their product.
1: That's probably true.
9: We need to believe people when they say things. And if these people have many examples of wanting to progress with communism, which is against our culture, our way of life here, and if they cannot swear to uphold the Constitution, they should be disqualified.
1: Amen.
9: Words mean things.
1: Amen.
9: You know,
1: amen.
9: And on top of that, did you see that the incident in Louisiana where a fella making threats to that pastor, what he was going to do to his wife and children?
1: No, I haven't seen that.
9: This man was saying things. Okay, check that out.
1: All right, I'll look it up. But look, the anger you're feeling, and look at these first two callers out of the gate. People are angry. People are fired up. And all I would respectfully say to you, and I would say this screaming to the mountaintops, take that anger and turn it into action, meaning you make sure you're registered to vote, everybody you know is registered to vote, and you're going to storm the ballot box, and we're going to take this country back. That's the message here. That's the message we all ought to be absorbing. Here's a message about life itself. The Story of Everything is an amazing documentary that I've been thrilled to endorse, and I loved it. I watched it at home, and I got to see it at home because I endorsed the movie before everybody else got to see it at home. This is while it was still in the movie theaters. 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
1: Look, we may have all these problems. We got communists taking over America. We got a nightmare of epic proportions happening in my life. And you know me, I don't suffer in silence. I think I have to go to Turkey. Although Mark Davis told me today it's not called Turkey anymore. Is Turkey now Turkey? Evidently in the World Cup. Did Turkey beat us last night? I'm not following the World Cup, admittedly. I'm not soccer, not exactly my thing. But did Turkey beat us? But everybody apparently watching saw that they don't call Turkey Turkey anymore. Why have they changed that name? Apparently it's Turkey. Turkey. It's like T-U-R-K-E-I-I-I-E-A or something. And I had a friend a year ago who went over to Turkey to get a hair transplant. Now, don't ask me why Turkey is good at hair transplants, but apparently they are. And I am mortified that the bald spot that I've had on the crown of my head forever is now creeping downward. If you're watching on Salem News Channel, you can probably see it. See how thin it's starting to get on the top? Now, I'm not a vain person. I don't pretend to be Brad Pitt. I'm no movie star. I don't think I'm attractive. I think I'm frumpy. You know, I got a big fat forehead. I got a big nose. I don't know. I'm not exactly a handsome guy, but I am vain about what my hair looks like only on Salem News Channel. The reason I don't want to be bald up there is because I don't want to be on camera. You don't see the bald spot on TV. You can't see it. Now, if I put my head down, you can. Look like Friar Tuck, right? But now the bald spot that has been on the crown is starting to creep forward towards my forehead. And before you know it, I'm going to look like, you know, Curly or Moe or whatever from the Three Stooges. I'm going to look like Bozo the Clown. I'm going to be bald on the top with hair on the sides, and I don't want to be bald on the top. So I keep thinking about this friend of mine who went to Turkey. He said it was a pretty good experience. He went over there, got the hair transplant. Apparently, Turkey is a lot less expensive than hair transplants over here. All I keep thinking about, though, is that movie Midnight Express. Didn't that guy get abducted? Wasn't he held in a Turkish prison? I don't think I would fare well in Turkish captivity. And with my luck, something will go wrong. Somebody said, Mike, I heard you earlier talking to Mark Davis in the M&M Experience. If you go to Turkey, be sure to add a first-class airline ticket on Turkish Air to the price. You don't want to fly coach. I say that from experience. It's a very long flight. Plus, the seats were the smallest, closest seats I've ever sat in my life. However, you don't have to do the operation. Remember, bald is beautiful. No, Judy, I don't think bald is beautiful. I don't want to be bald on top. I do not want to look like... Who was it from Three Stooges? Was it Moe? I think it was Moe. Here's New York City. Mike, regarding your appearance, I hate to say it, but you have an uncanny resemblance to Mr. Roper from Three's Company. That's not a compliment, New York. I know. I'm not a GQ model. But I don't want to be bald. You know who I really look like? And once you see his picture, you'll never not make the comparison again. And I'm ashamed of it. Because he looked like a toad. Great talent. Great, you know, musician and songwriter and singer. Mel Torme. Now again, another not really attractive man. that's who I look like. Why can't I look like, you know, Tom Brady? I gotta look like Mel Torme. Was Mel Torme bald? I don't think he was bald. I think he might have worn a toupee. And I'm not going to wear a toupee. I don't want to make fun of people who do wear toupees. But I got to tell you, some of the toupees that people wear, that men wear, look so horrible. It's like they got a dead animal on their head. Some toupees are good. Now, maybe I could just invest in a expensive toupee, but I don't want to have a

0: So maybe finasteride will be the drug that I should that's going to save my scalp. Yeah, Larry Fine was the bald member. And Delaware, you're right. Getting old is not for the faint of heart. Why do you give me a caller that says, oh, Trump is a convicted felon? You want me to take a call from some poor, pitiful sap on a Friday when I'm already in a mood, Trump is a convicted felon? What? That's why the guy's calling? We're talking about immigration. We're talking about going to Turkey for a hair transplant. And this guy wants to derail the show. And look at me. I'll probably take the call. Why do I do this? Why do I torment myself or this audience? James in Illinois. James, what's your problem today?
1: You on the phone telling lies instead of the truth. You talk negative about Biden, but you don't say nothing negative about Trump. Everything you do, you seem to be all right with it.
0: Are you talking into the speaker? You sound like you've got your hand over. You're muffled. What's wrong? Put your mouth over the speaker on the phone there, so we can hear you.
1: You talk about the truth.
0: You see, you still sound. You sound like it's a hot. You sound like this is a ransom call. You sound like you got. You sound like you got a family member. You sound like you got a family member of mine held hostage, and you're asking for a ransom. We can't hear you. We can't hear you.
1: Huh?
0: Huh? We can't. We can't hear you. You can't. Your phone is muffled. We can't hear you, James. Poor guy. See, I told you that'd be fun. 800-655-MIKE. Alan in Minneapolis. Alan, that's a tough act to follow. Could you understand him? I couldn't understand him. I think he had saran wrap wrapped around the mouthpiece.
2: What?
0: You think he had, like, plastic wrapped around the mouthpiece?
2: You know, it's hard to tell. It really is. I'll give him the benefit of the doubt. We'll blame it on his carrier.
0: He doesn't have a Pure Talk phone. Hey, you, buddy James, you got to get a Pure Talk phone. All right, what's up, Alan?
2: Well, the good news is if I have two bits of good news. If they put you in a Turkish prison, just think of all the taffy you'll enjoy.
0: What's wrong with you? I mean, the coffee over there is really good, right?
2: Yes, yes. And I have a tip for you on the hair, if you want.
0: But I'm not. I want that. But I'm not a coffee drinker. I don't know what they had. Taffy coffee. How long? It probably takes 100 hours to fly over there, right?
2: No, Turkish is. It's only 8 hours time change.
0: Yeah. But the time change doesn't matter. I wonder how many hours the flight itself is. It's got to be forever.
2: But just think how long you're going to have your hair.
0: I know, for the rest of my life, which might just be a few more years. All right, give me a tip about the hair since we're on a roll here.
2: Okay, photobiomodulation.
0: Photobiomodulation?
2: Yes, X39 or X39patch.org.
0: What is that?
2: So it's a non-invasive patch that uses light to change your biochemistry inside of you, increases your peptides, which makes your body function better and your hair grows.
0: Ooh, I like it. I like it. And it's not. I like that it's not invasive, because I got to believe a hair transplant is pretty invasive.
2: Yeah, photo, thus meaning light. It's light therapy.
0: All right.
2: The light comes from your own body.
0: Well, can't I just get one of those caps with the little red lights on it and put that on my head every night before I go to bed?
2: This is so much easier and better.
0: All right, Alan. I appreciate it. I'm still worried about the Turkish taffy and the Persian. By the way, people are texting about why James in Illinois was so muffled. He was wearing his mask because he's very concerned about COVID. he's got his mask on. So that's probably what it is. Michigan says, Mike, just shave your head and be forever ready for your next role as Daddy Warbucks. Look, that didn't even work. They didn't cast me the last time I was up to be Daddy Warbucks in South Carolina, and they didn't think I was good enough. I didn't make the grade. It actually is good, and I have shaved my head when I played Oliver Warbucks before in Annie. It is kind of liberating. No more bald spot, but you got to keep going and getting it like,

0: you got to get it shaved every week. It's you don't want the stubble to come back. But it felt kind of good. It was nice. Patricia, you're on the Mike Gallagher Show. Hi, Patricia. How are you?
1: Oh, I'm very good. How are you?
0: Well, I'm grieving my hair loss. Do you think I should go to Turkey?
1: No. No, it's a dangerous place. It's a long ride, and all you have to do is get a little,
0: You're getting confused because you've got your radio on in the background. But tell me, I'm on the edge of my seat. What do I need to do?
1: Okay, you have to put some oil on your head at night.
0: Oil?
1: And
0: like
1: that
0: motor
1: oil? Yes.
0: What kind of oil?
1: No, not motor oil.
0: What kind of oil?
1: It's not canola oil either.
0: Wesson oil?
1: Not Wesson oil. Castor oil.
0: Kessler oil?
1: Castor oil. If you put castor oil on your head at night, put a towel around your head, and your hair will grow naturally.
0: You're making that up completely. You're totally messing with me.
1: I am not. I'm an herbalist.
0: Okay, well, so you want me to put a towel on my head and rub oil onto my head? This is going to be just insane. This is taking a turn. All right, let me try to grab the... Let's get James back from Illinois. Gosh, he was mad. Can you imagine waking up so mad at the world? Trump's a felon! You talked bad about Biden. I haven't talked about Biden in months. What show are you listening to, James? I'm fixated on... I'm fixated on James for Illinois. Hello, Mike. This is James for Illinois. Trump's a fellow. You talk lies. You're a liar. You're a liar. You dummy, you're a liar. More coming up.
2: Mike Gallagher.
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2: Mike Gallagher.
0: Lots of advice. Here's Schenectady, New York. Eat pumpkin seeds for your hair loss, Mike. That will help. A nice text from Brenda in Kentucky. She says, take a poll of the women in your audience. And I vote yes, you are a good-looking man. Forget the hair transplant. That's very nice. Brenda, I am under no illusion that I'm a good-looking man. I am not a good-looking guy. I'm never thought that. Look, you got to know your strengths. I got a big mouth. I'm pretty talented as a talk show host. A fashion model, I am not. But now we've got a very concerning development over this entire conversation we're having regarding my creeping bald spot. And my consideration of going to Turkey. A friend of mine recommended, I think it's called Finasteride, which is like, I think it's an oral medication you take daily. And my doctor, listen, you don't think I'm running to the doctor over this problem? Now that I see this, my bald spot is dropping down into my forehead? So he's calling it in today. I might want to pump the brakes on Finasteride. Finasteride. Minnesota writes, I was taking that for some prostate problems. One of the side effects is enlargement of breasts. I have it now. Other people I know that have taken it have had the same condition. That's all I need, so I'm going to be bald with breasts and look like Mel Torme. And you wonder why I'm cranky when people like James in Illinois calls me. At least I get to tell you about, thank goodness for PhD. Because if I start putting some weight on in the upper chest area, if I start growing breasts, at least I don't have the kind of fat, the visceral belly fat that I used to have, thanks to PhD weight loss and nutrition. It's been a godsend. You know how this goes. The older you get, the harder it is to lose the weight. The workouts don't hit the same. Even trying to eat less stops moving the scale. 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North Carolina writes, with your pain threshold, do not do a hair transplant. It's got to hurt, right? There's no way it can't hurt. Has to hurt. My friend said it didn't. He said it just felt kind of numb. Wisconsin says, use some maple syrup. Wrap your head in a towel. And then Rachel's got to rub it in. The older she gets, the thicker her hair gets. She says, I take fish oil and vitamin E supplement. I do that. I take fish oil. I take a lot of supplements. I take my relief factor. I take all the things I'm supposed to take. And Rachel said, I've had a crush on you forever. Aw, come on. Get out. You haven't had a crush on me. Nobody has a crush on me. One lady had a crush on me, and I can't wait to see her again someday, but nobody else. I am not an attractive guy, but I am vain about the hair, and I hate it. I hate being vain about it. I'm not vain about anything else. I know I look like Mel Torme. I know I look like a toad, but the hair, doggone it, I don't want the hair to go away. I want the hair to stay, so we'll see, but Minnesota is probably right, who texts, grow old naturally, Mike, the way God intended. You're probably right. You know what the number one trending topic on X is right now in America? Scott Pressler. Wait till you hear what he went through. Thanks to John Thune and the South Dakota Republicans. You're going to get every bit of that story coming up next here on the Mike Gallagher Show. 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We hold these truths to be self-evident. You know the opening words, but have you ever read the entire Declaration of Independence? Maybe you have, but what about your kids, your friends? This July 4th, my friends at Americans for Prosperity are encouraging all Americans to do exactly that through the Declaration Project. The Declaration of Independence reminds us that every person has inherent dignity, that our rights are unalienable, and that government exists to secure liberty, not control our lives. Those aren't old ideas. They're the foundation of America, the greatest nation the globe has ever seen. So this Independence Day, gather your family, your neighbors, or your friends, and read the Declaration together. 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
16: News this hour from Town Hall. I'm John Scott. The U.S. struck Iran in response to a drone attack a day earlier on a cargo ship in the Strait of Hormuz. It's the most significant test yet to an interim understanding reached a week ago by the two countries to begin working to end their months-long war and reopen the pivotal waterway. Search and rescue efforts taking place across Venezuela as humanitarian aid began to arrive following powerful twin earthquakes that killed at least 920 people, injured thousands, and left many more missing. SRN News and our parent company, Salem Media, are partnering with the Christian nonprofit Food for the Poor to rush emergency aid to victims of the tragedy. Listeners wanting to help can find an online banner at the top of our website at srnnews.com. Another tariff threat from the White House.
17: President Trump is threatening a 100% tariff on imports from any country that imposes a tax on digital services provided by U.S. companies. The president took aim at European countries, he said, are discussing implementation of taxes on American companies. He wrote, "Please let this statement serve to represent that any country that imposes such a tax will immediately be met with a 100% tariff on any and all goods sent to the United States." Bob Agner reporting.
16: AI dragged down the markets on Friday.
18: The S&P 500 ended nearly flat Friday with a loss of less than a tenth of a percent. The Dow slipped 44 points. That's about a tenth of a percent. The NASDAQ composite fell 0.2%. Big drops for Micron Technology and other AI-related companies offset gains in other sectors like healthcare. Micron sank 6.7%. The chip company's stock has roughly quadrupled so far this year. Companies with big fuel bills got some help as oil prices fell back to where they were before the war with Iran. Seth Sutel, New York.
16: More on these stories from townhall.com.
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19: 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If Metcalf had been black and Carmelo Anthony white, different verdict. No evidence of that whatsoever. neither the defense nor the prosecution said race had anything to do with the encounter. The defense argued self-defense. So why, then, are we talking about it?
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22: From the wild world of D.C. politics to America's culture clash, brace yourself for the reality check you've been waiting for. 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
0: Wow, the internet is exploding today. All kinds of hot topics being hashed out. Of course, you had the big Supreme Court ruling yesterday revoking the temporary protection status of hundreds of thousands of migrants from Haiti and Syria. There's a congresswoman from Oregon. From liberal Oregon, a liberal congresswoman, Maxine Dexter, who wrote, "The Supreme Court just gave Trump a green light to deport people who followed every rule. TPS holders registered with the government. Passed background checks, worked legally, paid taxes. Congress must act immediately to pass the American Dream and Promise Act and give temporary protection status holders," she never says temporary, by the way, she just puts TPS, "permanent protections and a pathway to citizenship." Mike Davis responded, "Tough crap, sweetheart. We allowed them in temporarily starting 16 years ago after an earthquake. You Democrats lavished them with welfare. You enable their fraud. And now you're demanding birthright citizenship? After making it easy for them to illegally vote, they're going home, and you can't stop us." Boy, they are, people are enraged on the left. Oh, they're grieving, and they're mourning, and they're melting down. They're freaking out in a big way. There's another big freak out that happened in South Dakota last night. It's a very interesting story. They're holding their state convention in South Dakota, and this Senate Majority Leader, John Thune, who seems determined not to move on the Save America Act, despite 80-plus percent of Americans in favor of it, he attended the state convention. Scott Pressler has been rallying Americans to support the Save America Act. You know Scott Pressler. You've probably seen him on social media. He's a big, tall guy with long hair, and he wears cowboy boots. And I've interviewed him before. I've met him. He goes from city to city, state to state, registering people to vote. He's respectful. He's polite. He's not really one of those sharp-elbowed warriors. He just does the work. And Americans love this guy. Americans appreciate how hard he fights to get people to vote, to be involved in the process. He is the quintessential American grassroots activist, okay? He shows up at the state convention, buys a ticket, gets a badge. They won't let him in. And it turns out John Thune himself, according to a state official there, refused to allow Scott Pressler to enter the room. Scott Pressler gets out his cell phone and he starts, I guess, live, I think, on Facebook at the time. He's explaining what he's going through, where they won't admit him. And along comes a guy described as a delegate of the RNC and the sergeant at arms of the South Dakota Republican Party, a guy named Matt Bruner, who marches in and happily confirms that they're not going to allow Scott Pressler admittance to the John Thune appearance and the South Dakota State Convention. This is how this played out, live in real time, online.
1: Hey guys, this is Scott Pressler. I'm here at the South Dakota State Convention. I have a ticket, and they are saying that I can't come in. So we're going to find out very shortly why I am not being allowed as one of the biggest supporters of President Donald J. Trump.
4: I'm big on Facebook, too, and I'm saying you can't come in because guess what? You're posting this little piss and moan session on Facebook. So you just get the hell out of here. Thank you.
1: You see how the grassroots are welcomed in Senate Majority Leader Thune's territory? Interesting, my friends. I don't think this is a good reflection of the South Dakota GOP. But I thank him for his honesty, though. Matthew Bruner, Sergeant at Arms.
0: Yep, Matthew Bruner, Sergeant at Arms, who is now the ex-Sergeant at Arms, because after all this hit the fan last night on social media and went viral, the South Dakota Republican chairman, a fellow by the name of Jim Eschenbaum, fired him and apologized to Scott Pressler, but not before this same Jim Eschenbaum confirmed to Scott on tape that it was Senate Majority Leader John Thune himself who banned Scott Pressler from being allowed to attend the South Dakota Republican State Convention. Here's that clip.
6: Did John Thune specifically ask that Scott Pressler not attend this event?
23: Yes.
6: Okay, is John Thune a member of the convention committee?
23: No.
6: So how does he have the authority to remove people from events?
23: He has a nice seat. He has a...
24: Please let Scott Pressler in.
23: He has a lot of security in there. Is
6: Mr. Pressler considered a security threat?
23: Not to me. But I'm not going to go in there and argue with the Secret Service.
0: John Thune apparently directed the United States Secret Service to prevent this grassroots activist, this very popular voting rights advocate who has been fighting hard for the same for the Save America Act to be banned. John Thune didn't want him in the room. That's who John Thune is. The guy's a coward. The guy's a coward, and he doesn't want anybody around to pressure him into getting off of his rear end, being a leader, and getting the Save America Act passed. Incidentally, this jerk with the hat on, the sergeant-at-arms who got fired, they've revealed all kinds of posts that he made. He's a Trump hater. He's a guy who hates Donald Trump. Well, that apple doesn't fall far from the tree. I've got a hunch that John Thune, Lisa Murkowski, Mitch McConnell, the handful of Republicans who won't budge on the Save America Act, that's what this is all about. They just hate Trump. Daily Caller reported that last week, that John Thune admitted as much behind closed doors. Bottom line is, they don't want election integrity in America. And it's an establishment Republican malady. This is a cancer within the establishment Republicans. Mike DeWine, the governor of Ohio, vetoed a photo ID law that would have been easily accepted by Ohioans to match a photo of yourself with your mail-in ballot so that you are who you say you are when you cast a ballot. Mike DeWine said, we don't need that. We're nice and safe and secure here with our elections in Ohio. We don't have a problem here. So he got out his veto pen. He actually vetoed an election integrity bill in the state of Ohio. Again, another establishment Republican. We understand what the communist takeover of the Democrat Party looks like. We're seeing it in real time. We get what these wild-eyed crazies represent on the left. But you need to understand that we've got a very, very diabolical political threat from within. It's the establishment Republicans who resent the heck out of Donald Trump and his agenda. Already, one of them bashed the Supreme Court ruling yesterday. What was the guy, Mike Lawler? Wasn't it Lawler, Tracy, from New York? Oh, this is going to be too mean to our Haitian friends. We can't just deport the Haitians who are here on temporary protected status from years and years ago because of an earthquake. And Mike Lawler evidently wants the Haitians here forever. Establishment Republicans, rhinos who are willing to fight the America First movement. And it's going to be a losing battle on their part. And I'm really grateful to Scott Pressler for amplifying what happened last night in South Dakota. It's important. It is a perfect snapshot of what we're up against. We're up against a bitter, cowardly, feckless Senate Majority Leader who will not get the job done on the Save America Act. They have a number of paths to get it done. When people tell you there's no way it can get passed, they're lying to you. When people tell you, when you see in the mainstream media over at Axios or any of the establishment media sites, oh, there's no way, they're lying. They're lying. We've had guests on this show. You can line them up. Mike Lee, Rick Scott. There's all kinds of ways they can do it. There's all kinds of procedural changes that can be done to pass the Save America Act. But this handful of stubborn Republican establishment types, the kind of people who would ban a mild-mannered grassroots activist like Scott Pressler from their state convention, those are the people who are fighting Americans. 1-800-655-MIKE, 18 past the hour. Happy Friday. We made it. It's been quite a week, hasn't it? We got a lot to cover for you. But first of all, let's get your voice front and center here on this Friday, June the 26th episode. Last Friday in June. June 26th episode of the Mike Gallagher Show. Our number, 1-800-655-MIKE, 800-655-MIKE. I hope you join us. 800-655-6453.
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1: Nice look at Port Richey, Florida on the Salem News Channel camera network. 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Tune in, snc.tv. Of course, we're heard on AM 860, The Answer, throughout Tampa Bay. Also, of course, AM 930, The Answer, over in Sarasota. We appreciate you joining us wherever you can get us. 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I don't know about you, but I am just sick and tired of these sellout Republicans. These cowardly, spineless sellouts. That's John Thune. That's Lisa Murkowski. They're sellouts. I guess they're Democrats who ran as Republicans so they could get elected. Look at the way some of these outgoing Republicans are acting once they got primaried. John Cornyn gets primaried, all of a sudden he turns into a giant Trump critic. Bill Cassidy, Louisiana, he's primaried. Look at the way he was carrying on. Shouting and screaming, had to be restrained practically in a closed-door meeting the other day, fighting with Donald Trump. Mike Lawler, Republican from New York, calls on the Trump administration to prevent the termination of the temporary protected status for Haitian healthcare workers. He says, well, they work hard. Well, there's a lot of Americans who work hard, Mike Lawler. There's a lot of migrants who work hard, who don't scream asylum and game the system. And the Supreme Court saw through it this week, and now the lefties are upset about it. Thomas is in Texas. We'll start there, 25 past the hour. Let's get your reaction to all of this. 800-655-MIKE, 800-655-6453. Hey, Thomas, how are you today?
2: Well, good. How are you doing?
1: I'm good, sir. Appreciate the call. What's up?
2: Well, these rhinos that have the R behind their name, why in the heck can't they remove that and put a D there?
1: No kidding. No kidding, because that's what I just said. That's exactly what it is. Here, look, South Dakota, John Thune territory. Here's a text message from South Dakota. If we lose the midterms, I'm going to blame these dirty politicians like John Thune. It's these Republican politicians who are making Republican voters stay home and not vote. Well, you got to have the opposite reaction. You should be more motivated than ever to vote. Vote out the rhinos. Primary these dirty Democrat, these dirty Republicans who are really Democrats. Stand up to their cowardly fecklessness. I mean, what a cowardly act. You think Scott Pressler is a security threat? Scott Pressler? This mild-mannered, long-haired guy with the cowboy boots? Who's just, he's a warrior. He's a beast. He travels all 50 states. Registering people to vote, respectfully asking for votes, respectfully asking Senate Majority John Thune to get moving on the Save America Act, respectfully standing up for the Constitution, and that's how they treat him at the South Carolina State Convention? The state chairman did apologize profusely to Scott online. I'll read that apology to you. But I want to get your reaction to this in the meantime. 800-655-MIKE. 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
0: Mike Gallagher.
1: Yeah, there's a lot of drama on social media. Incidentally, John Bolton has pleaded guilty to mishandling classified documents. The former national security advisor, who became a staunch vocal Trump critic, now faces prison time, perhaps. We'll keep you posted on that developing story. I also want to again remind you of what happened in South Dakota. If you haven't seen on social media, it's a big deal. Scott Pressler, who is a real diligent and enthusiastic and passionate activist on behalf of voting rights. He's been all about the Save America Act. He's the real tall guy with the long hair and the cowboy boots. He traveled to South Dakota to the state convention there. John Thune was speaking, and according to the head guy, the state chairman, John Thune himself, wanted Scott Pressler banned from the convention. And Scott Pressler took out his camera, took out his cell phone, and while he's talking, the sergeant-at-arms came by and profanely and happily confirmed they weren't going to let Scott Pressler into the convention because Scott was, well, streaming what was going on his Facebook page. Let me play this for you one more time. This is cut number 11. Here's Scott Pressler again last night. Let me play this one more time for you.
12: It's honesty, though. What's your Matthew Bruner, Sergeant at Arms.
1: Okay, let's play the clip. Let's try again. Take three. This has been a week for technical gremlins for some reason. One more time with feeling. Here's the moment that Scott Pressler was confirmed by the sergeant-at-arms. You're not getting in.
12: Hey, guys, this is Scott Pressler. I'm here at the South Dakota State Convention. I have a ticket, and they are saying that I can't come in. So we're going to find out very shortly why I am not being allowed as one of the biggest supporters of President Donald J. Trump.
13: I'm big on Facebook, too, and I'm saying you can't come in because guess what? You're posting this little piss and moan session on Facebook. So you just get the hell out of here. Thank you.
12: You see how the grassroots are welcomed in Senate Majority Leader Thune's territory? Interesting, my friends. I don't think this is a good reflection of the South Dakota GOP. I thank him for his honesty, though. What's your Matthew Bruner, Sergeant at Arms?
1: Incidentally, this we had to bleep it, but I can clean it up for you. He said, "I'm the a-hole who won't let you in. I'm on Facebook too. I'll bet you are." And as I posted last night on X, that guy's about to have a very bad weekend. Well, it's official. He was fired. The South Dakota GOP sergeant at arms, and the state chairman Jim Eschelbaum posted on social media, "Scott Pressler, I want to personally apologize for how things were handled tonight at the South Dakota GOP convention. I haven't watched the video yet, but Matt Bruner has been relieved of his duties as one of our sergeant at arms by the lead sergeant at arms. I appreciate and respect all that you've done for President Trump and the Republican Party. I truly wish this hadn't gotten so out of hand before someone let me know. We'll talk more about this tomorrow when I have time to." Yeah, but what got out of hand is the Senate Majority Leader, John Thune, as you confirmed, banning Scott Pressler. Because John Thune doesn't want anybody to be reminded that Thune is largely the reason that we can't get the Save America Act passed. Thune and a handful of his cronies, Murkowski and McConnell and the rest of them, are blocking the passage of the Save America Act. They're on the side of the dirty Democrats who want to cheat in our elections. We all know it. And they are dirty. Man, they're dirty. Check out the Michigan Attorney General. This is Dana Nessel on with Jake Tapper last night on CNN.
14: Why challenge policies that are meant to make elections and voting safer?
15: I don't see how it does make elections safer. If anything, it means that there's a lot of legitimately cast ballots by eligible voters that simply won't be counted. So it's just an effort to disenfranchise voters and nothing more.
1: The Save America Act says the top law enforcement official of Michigan is an effort to disenfranchise voters. Yeah, that's right. Yeah, disenfranchising foreigners, disenfranchising people who are cheating, keeping the Save America Act states that you've got to be a U.S. citizen in order to vote. Obviously, the Attorney General of Michigan, mindful, I'm sure, of a lot of the foreigners in that state,

Did you know there's an investment account that's been around since 1888, and most people have never heard about it until recently? It's not stocks, it's not crypto, it's a trust that was created over a century ago, and it's been averaging 29% returns for the past 25 years. To put that into perspective, it beat Apple, it beat Amazon, it beat Microsoft over that same period. BlackRock has over $2 billion parked here. J.P. Morgan, Bank of America, some of the biggest banks in the world have been quietly using this for decades, and they've never mentioned it to regular people. There are no commercials, no billboards, nothing, and literally anyone can start. You just need a few $100. There's a free video that explains exactly what it is and how to access it, and it's

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13: Welcome back, America. I'm Hugh Hewitt with Dr. Larry R. A special edition of the Hilldale Dialogue devoted to our 250th birthday. Dr. Arne, I want to remind everyone, Revolutionary America is the movie that Hillsdale made that begins in 1763 and goes all the way through the framing of the Constitution. You can find it on streaming platforms. You can find it in theaters, perhaps, even on this weekend. It is magnificent. You ought to do it. It ought to be seen by every student in America and their parents and teachers. George Washington was not present when the Declaration was voted on July 4th or signed on August 2nd. I don't know if you know this, Dr. Arne, there's a big celebration of signing day and put in

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2: Hello, I'm David Jeremiah. 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And the greatest thing America must never forget is God. We have been blessed in remarkable ways, and those blessings should lead us not to pride, but to gratitude. 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
3: 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Welcome back, America. I'm Hugh Hewitt, all things Hillsdale at hillsdale.edu. Don't forget Revolutionary America, their movie about from 1763 until the ratification of the Constitution. Therein is the story of our 250th anniversary of our birthday. Dr. Arne, you and I have lived through the bicentennial, and now the 250th. We'll be long gone to our reward and meet our maker before the 500th, if there is one. Do you think there will be a quincentennial?
4: The future, though imminent, is obscure. And so you can't know the future. You can know a little bit about the present. You can know a lot about the past. And from those, you can deduce eternity. So long as there is a nature, the laws of nature and of nature's God will prevail. And that means as long as there are humans, the Declaration of Independence cannot pass away. Might be we'll lose our country, might be a million things might happen, but that cannot change. And that's, in his greatest speech on the 150th anniversary of the Declaration, Calvin Coolidge in the penultimate paragraph talks about change, how much change there is and how much advance there is in America, in 1926. He says, if all men are created equal, that is final. If they are endowed by the Creator with inalienable rights, that is final. From those principles, there is no advance possible. There is only going backwards.
3: But we could. Is there another place on the planet poised to succeed with that principle set as we have succeeded with that principle set? I mean, we overcame enslavement, we won the Civil War, we won 2 great world wars, we won the Cold War, we're in the Cold War too. Is there another place on the planet that you think has the stuff of which the Declaration was made here and made more perfect here?
4: Well, one hopes for Africa, which is growing very much and which is not so well organized as the West. But just remember, the principles are, you know, they're perfect. The principles, we're not. In potential anywhere, right? I mean, right now, if you look at the world, it's a problem, right? China is the most, well, India's a bright spot. I hope.
1: Yes.
4: I pray for India. It has a representative form. You know, it's a massive, big old mess of a country, big and most populous country now, and also young. It's going to keep growing. But it has representative institutions, and that's good. And so, you should remember, since we're saluting America, America is right now impossible absent an apocalypse, because there isn't a new world unsettled.
1: That's it. COVID's been settled. We got here just in time. Dr. Larry Arnn, have a happy 250th celebration at Hillsdale. Thank you for this special on our 250th birthday. America, I'll talk to you on Monday on the next Jim Hewitt Show.
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8: News this hour from Town Hall. I'm Ron Taylor. President Trump blames Iran for drone strike on a ship in the Strait of Hormuz and calls it a foolish violation of the ceasefire agreement. As a result of this, U.S. Central Command said the military strike missile and drone locations, and coastal radar sites in Iran. Venezuelans hope online posts will bring news of missing people after devastating earthquakes there.
9: A father holds the hand of his daughter, dressed as a fairy. A 24-year-old man in a pilot uniform stares proudly at the camera. A family embraces on a soccer field. They're among the images posted by relatives within Venezuela and abroad, desperately searching for their missed ones following two powerful back-to-back earthquakes this week. With communication patchy, social media and online registries have become a crucial tool for many Venezuelans seeking information and resources beyond sparse government statistics. I'm Charles Teledesma.
8: The death toll stands at 920. 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Former Trump administration National Security Advisor John Bolton has pleaded guilty to illegally retaining classified information, sealing a deal that could allow him to avoid a prison term. This is U.S. Attorney Kelly Hayes.
10: He also knew the damage to national security that could be caused by mishandling that sensitive information. Nevertheless, as Mr. Bolton just admitted, he put our national security at grave risk in violation of the law.
8: Bolton pleaded guilty to a single count of illegally retaining national defense information, which carries a maximum sentence of 10 years. News and analysis at Town Hall.
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19: You said that Iran violated the ceasefire. Will they face any consequences?
20: We'll find out.
19: Do you consider the ceasefire to still be in place?
20: I don't like the fact that they took a shot yesterday. Actually, four. We knocked down three at a ship. Not an Allied ship, but a ship, a very expensive ship. And it was fine, but it took a little beating. They shouldn't be doing that, so you'll find out.
19: Will the U.S. respond? What is your message to Iran?
20: Will they respond? You're going to find out.
3: You're going to find out, America. So am I, and so will Ben Domenech, my guest, editor of the opinion pages at the Daily Wire, Fox News contributor, host of the Big Ben podcast. Ben, before I get to your very provocative monologue on the Big Ben podcast this weekend, how do you respond to the president in the Oval on Friday afternoon?
21: Well, I think that what we've seen from the president has been very consistent, which is that he's been a lot less of a cheerleader for this deal than someone who was, I would say, skeptical based on prior Iranian behavior about their ability to live up to it. And I think, you know, from almost the moment this was announced, you know, he has been saying, you know, if they violate this deal, then we'll just go back to bombing them. And that's been somewhat inconsistent, quite frankly, with other cheerleaders of this deal. And I think that it's an indication that he always has been keeping that in his back pocket, ready to do more. And I think that the Iranians doing something this rapidly, especially after the attempts by, both the vice president and then, of course, Marco Rubio in his own negotiations to smooth things over and to try to put things on a better glide path. I think the president's just fed up with them. I think that he's tired of dealing with people who can't be relied on to stop from shooting even for a brief period of time. And that's something that I think is going to result, obviously, in the president making decisions militarily that are likely to lead us right back to where we were, unfortunately for the markets. And I think that the president, you know, as I've said before, does not want to accept a bad deal that can't be that can't be kept faith with by the Iranians that he does not believe will ensure a non-nuclear Iran for the foreseeable future. And that is unfortunately, I think, where we find ourselves today.
3: All right, Ben Domenech, the markets closed down a tiny bit, like 0.09% on the Dow on Friday. But oil was below 70 on Friday after the attack by Iran on Thursday. So I want to go to your very provocative, very interesting, a must-listen for the audience monologue on the Big Ben podcast, in which you were talking about whether or not the Vance approach is being set up as an oppositional approach to the Rubio approach. Now, I don't view it that way. I am rather sanguine about this situation. I think Vice President Vance is split wide right, and Secretary Rubio is split wide left, and the quarterback remains Donald Trump, and he's called to play, and they're both running their routes. And they're all on the same team, and they talk all the time, and I think they're just having, they're running different routes to the same end of scoring and winning, to beat my analogy into the ground. You, however, seem to, well, you don't seem, you said the vice president's trying to shut down, or actually those in his orbit are trying to shut down criticism of the MOU. If they are, they're not very good at it because there's a lot of it. But what about my theory, the sanguine theory, that we're in the phony war, after the election we'll pound the living daylights out of them if they haven't succumbed yet?
21: Well, I think that both aspects of that could be true to a certain extent, because I think that what the vice president could be arguing, even if it is, you know, the right flanker versus the left flanker, or however you want to say it, the point is that I think that he could be arguing this from the perspective of, we just need to get through November, and then we'll have this argument again. The problem is that I think that internally, you know, there is a definite split in terms of the way that different people on different sides of this issue talk to me about what's being said and about essentially the way that, and Rubio, as you have heard him, you know, is very realistic about this, the way that these different people are talking. And I said this on Special Report the other day. I hear different things from this administration about this deal, and I think that on Capitol Hill they're very aware of that. And one of the reasons they're very aware of that is because it's not just the people, and this is something that I think has become very clear in the days since. It is not just people who are opposed to the president, who are opposed to this deal, meaning, you know, the cadre of kind of loose Republicans, you know, however you want to describe it, Tom Tillis and Cassidy and people like that. It is not just the people who are hawkish, like Tom Cotton, who are opposed to this. It is also people who view themselves as very closely tied to the president's administration and to his agenda. And I would include Rick Scott in that number. You know, I would include the fact that Josh Hawley came out, you know, the day after this deal went through in terms of the announcement of what was within it and said, I don't think we should be sending a dollar to Iran. You know, the same thing that Ted Cruz said. And they can obviously navigate their way to saying, well, you know, we're not technically sending, you know, American money, but you're freeing up money that the regime is going to use to rebuild after you have bombed the crap out of them. And I think that that's something that, you know, is really ever present within this you know, Republican cohort. And those are questions that I think need to be taken seriously. And I don't believe that everyone in this administration is really open to that idea. They want to turn this into something that is once again like a, I mean, fealty is too strong of a word. They just want people to get in line with an idea that the president, you know, has backed, does clearly want to work, but also, from my perspective, has a much more realistic understanding of how risky this is and how much the Iranians have done in the past to just lie and lie and lie again.
3: So do you think it's possible that the president has had the vice president and Secretary Rubio in front of him, along with Susie Wiles on the right, and he says to the vice president, go sell this deal hard, and he says to the vice president, go knock this deal without knocking the deal as you can, because the vice president was at the Nixon Library on Thursday sounding very Nixonian, citing the Vietnam peace process, pieces at hand, and the Christmas bombing, and then you had Secretary Rubio in the Middle East and Bahrain, Kuwait, UAE saying, well, they're religious theocrats and lunatics, and that hasn't changed. So I just think it's orchestrated, Ben.
21: I'm not sure. Hugh, I would just suggest I don't think he has to sit them down. I think that that's their natural posture and role.
3: Well, that's fair.
21: And maybe I'm wrong about that, but I think that that – look – there are certain factions of the Republican coalition that would very much, including most, I would say, of the Republicans in the House, who would very much like to kick the can on this till after November. They would like to just have something that's temporary and then let's deal with it after whatever shakes out. We want to hold the House. The only way we can do that is with low gas prices, and that's just them looking at their own job security. Fine. Okay, that's their priority. I think that there are others who are basically saying, long term, is this even going to last? Should we even be making the case for it? And you know, you see that in the polling data. You see that in the tepid response from Republicans that we've seen in the early polls from CBS and others that looked at this and basically said, we don't feel like this is a victory. We don't feel like this is a win. And for the Trump voters who are kind of my, you know, assessment of people who, you know, regularly talk to me, who have been diehard from the beginning, you know, they don't feel like this is a win. They feel like this is, wait a minute, why are we doing something like the JCPOA? I push back against that because it isn't that. And Iran is in a very, very different position than it was at the point of the JCPOA. But they have a basic knee-jerk reaction to the idea that Iran is going to come out at the end of this with billions more to do what they want with, and that's something that I understand.
3: Mark Thiessen, in his Washington Post column today, quotes David Albright, who I think most people agree is a fair observer. And Albright says, Iran's smashed up. I mean, they're very smashed up. They can't enrich. Their centrifuges are gone. Their missile factories are blown up. I've been reading Churchill's World War II memoir. He was most concerned about the aircraft factories getting smashed up, not Spitfire shot down, but the factories that could produce more Spitfire. Haven't we done that?
21: We have done that, though I do think that we have discovered through the process of this that our level of intelligence about how much material that they had, and you can actually read Senator Tim Sheehy sat down with me this week, and he is the Saturday interview at the Daily Wire, which will be up tomorrow. And one of the points that he makes is that there was way more stuff that they had than we knew about, and that's troubling to him because he doesn't know what the binary is there in terms of how much have we actually destroyed. We think we've destroyed X amount, X percentage of what they had, but how confident can we be in that given that they had a lot more of stuff than we thought that they did in terms of, he specifically cites a couple of things about ballistic missile levels that are interesting. And so from my perspective, when I listen to a guy like him, that is very much, I think, in the mainstream of the Republican coalition. That is not a neocon perspective. That is not a hawk perspective. It's not an isolationist perspective. It's saying we need to get this right and we need to be confident in it.
3: All right, stand by. I'm going to talk with Ben during the break about the NBA draft and the World Cup, and then we'll come back on the other side and talk about the nightmare in New York that people need to escape from New York from. Don't go anywhere. I'm Hugh Hewitt. That's Ben Domenech. Stay with us.

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9: I'm a sinner, I'm a saint, I'm your best mistake. Appalachian Raised ain't a damn thing.
10: Appalachian Raised is from Cigarettes at Sunset, and the band and the song written about by Selena Zito yesterday. It's getting thousands and tens of thousands of views. It's called Possum Rock. I think Ben Domenech picks at the fiddle a little bit in his spare time. Ben, I want to talk to you about politics for a moment and the two sides of it. Up in New York, they've got a meltdown. The Democrats are going communist. They're going anti-Semitic. And not just New York, but in New Jersey and Michigan, Graham Plattner is a self-proclaimed communist in Maine. This should be setting the Republicans up for a big win because they're so crazy. On the other hand, and I like Mike Lee. Mike Lee is a friend of mine. God love Mike Lee. The SAVE Act has got no chance of passing. He's selling voodoo. It's not going to work. Why can't the Republicans just focus their fire on the left and just, you know, get the Gatling gun out of rhetoric and hit them again and again and again with what Chevalier or Valdez or any of these crazy people say?
8: Well, I think in a certain respect, Hugh, they're making a mistake that I believe they've been making for a while, which is that they're taking these developments unseriously. Republicans have pointed and laughed, I think, for far too long at the fact that the Democratic Party has accepted and promoted these DSA candidates. And the truth is that what they actually do represent is something very dangerous. And the reason that they represent that is because they are not just influencers. They are not just people trying to get clicks. They are people who are steeped in this, and they are going to come into the Congress, and they are going to try to use every lever of power that they have to take over the Democratic establishment, to become party chairman, to make the Democratic Party into the DSA itself. And the thing is, I think the Democratic Party is weak enough that that could actually happen, and that the energy behind this DSA movement is strong enough and young enough that it could have kind of its own Obama-esque moment of basically, you know, toppling the leadership of a party and replacing it with the person that they wanted. Now, we've seen that before. It takes a lot of effort, and there was a lot of effort put into putting these candidates forward. It wasn't people act as if there was just some kind of magic wand that happened, that Zohran Mamdani went from having, you know, 800 followers to suddenly being this instant internet phenomenon. No, there is work put into it. There was a whole superstructure of DSA organizations that came out of the AOC campaign and that came out of that, you know, primary win that fueled Mamdani's rise and has fueled the rise of these other politicians who swept Hakeem Jeffries' preferred candidates in such a definitive way. And to see him try to laugh it off and see other, you know, Democrats, you know, senators saying, oh, well, you know, politics is local and these are just local elections in New York. No, that's not what's happening. The DSA is taking over major cities. It's taking over the Democratic Party. It has the energy. It has the support of all these people. And they are legitimately crazy, anti-Semitic, and believe in something fundamentally different that would be unrecognizable to a Democrat from 20 years ago.
10: I'm going to play for you Mayor Mamdani from Monday night before the election in just a second here, but I like to say the DSA candidates are anti-West, anti-American, anti-Israel, anti-Semitic, in fact. And here's what the mayor had to say. Listen carefully to the rhetoric, America. He believes this from Monday night.
11: The old world is dying, and the new world struggles to be born. Now is the time of monsters. These monsters take many forms today. In those who fund television ads that blanket the airwaves with misleading and bad faith attacks about Claire, Brad, and Dari. Those who would rather spend far more on political contributions than they would ever be made to pay in taxes. In AIPAC, the old world is dying.
10: The AIPAC line. Now, Ben, yeah. The new world is struggling to be born. That's so, it just makes me ill because it's such bad rhetoric. And there are monsters, and he named Jews. This is really over-the-top nuttery.
8: You know, the thing is, this is like the Onion become real life. There's an old Onion piece. I don't know if you ever saw the Onion TV piece where it's like, you need to, you know, give your different emotions a symbol. For instance, this one of greed, and they throw up a completely anti-Semitic, you know, caricature or something like that. Or, you know, in this case, you know, it is, I mean, it's the Borat agenda. Throw the Jew down the well so the people can be free.
10: The Borat agenda. Well, they believe it, though. This is the problem.
8: They do believe it.
10: Yeah.
8: And so we can't, I don't want to be mucking around with any of these other questions until we confront this stuff and confront it consistently. And I think, unfortunately, too many Republicans are still operating under the assumption that, hey, this is actually politically beneficial for us because they're saying crazy stuff. The same kind of reaction, quite frankly, that we saw here in Virginia when Jay Jones' text came out about him fantasizing about killing Republicans. Guess what? He won by 8 points. And so this is the thing that I think is going, that needs to change in the Republican rhetoric. They need to understand that these people are serious. They need to take them seriously, and they have to deal with them as a serious problem, not as a sideshow, not as a joke. And they need to understand the Democratic establishment that was for so many years so strong that, you know, did whatever Nancy wanted them to do. And, you know, she kept these people kind of locked in their own box and gave them little, you know, projects to focus on. That Democratic Party is no more. They will not hold back this tidal wave.
10: And last comment for you to respond to, Ben. That's why I think the SAVE Act and Senator Lee should go to the side. That's why I think the normal, regular order and appropriations ought to go to the side. The Democrats are going to shut down the government come the fall. They ought to pass a reconciliation for the entire government, but at least the Pentagon for 3 years, because the other party is not serious about the West and about America. To
8: no,
10: you.
8: They're not, and they're not going to be there when it needs to be defended. It's kind of a thing that I've been arguing for 2 years now. There is too much assumption on the American right that the 2024 election was decisive and represented a definitive win, that we are not going to have some kind of situation where one of these people ends up in J.D. Vance's job in 2 years, which is very possible. I mean, that's really, you know, like, I don't think the TSA may not be able to elect a president yet. But
10: right.
8: If you don't
10: very quickly, Ben, reports are coming in of explosions in Sirak, Iran, near the Strait of Hormuz. You think we did it? Pulled the trigger on pushing them back?
8: I think we did.
10: And that would be a good thing.
8: Well, it would bear out what we were talking about at the beginning of our segment. But certainly, you know, I think, like I said, the president's fed up. He's had enough of this. He doesn't like people who just lie and completely go back on their word, especially in such short order. And I expect him to fire back and to, you know, we may be in a position here where we're talking next week about them resuming a lot of this and going after targets, quite frankly, that they did not go after before.
10: They hit one bridge on one freighter, and I bet you our three JDAMs or whatever we sent hit exactly what they were intended for. You think so, Ben?
8: Yeah, I mean, I have a lot more confidence in our aim.
10: Yeah, and I hope that report is true. Ben Domenech, thank you. Coming up, America, John Andrasik. Don't go anywhere. Jim Talon ahead as well, right here on The QQ Show.
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0: With SRN News, I'm Ron Taylor. The U.S. has struck Iran to respond to a drone attack a day earlier on a cargo ship in the Strait of Hormuz, a provocation that President Trump says has violated the ceasefire. It's the most significant test yet to an interim understanding reached a week ago by the two countries to begin working to end their months-long war. The situation has grown more desperate by the hour in Venezuela as people dig through the rubble of collapsed homes and apartment buildings. The country is entering its third day after the devastating 1-2 punch of 7.2 and 7.5 magnitude earthquakes. And people know time is running out on the best window for finding survivors. Aid agencies consider the first 48 to 72 hours to be a crucial time frame to retrieve people alive. That would be extended if they had access to food and water. However, authorities announcing yesterday they would block access to La Guardia, the epicenter of the destruction. This is SRN News.
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10: Welcome back, America. A signature song of my next guest, John Androsik of Five for Fighting. And John is back. Welcome, John. I haven't talked to you since you performed with former hostage Elon. And now you're going to the USS Nimitz, which is still underway. I have never been on an underway carrier. Have you before?
11: I have not, Hugh. I've performed on the NCAA basketball game on a carrier that was docked. But yeah, it's on its way to New York Harbor, and they're going to anchor, and we're going to hop on the ferry, and I'll spend the night on the Nimitz, and on the 4th I'll be singing with Alone, playing piano for our sailors, our first responders, our 9/11 heroes, NYPD, Gold Star family, so it should be wonderful.
10: That's going to be a great show. The sailors will love it. and you will be assured of enough power. They do have their own nuclear power plant on board, so you're going to be able to amp up and go for it complete. How big is the crew that you got to get out to the ship for this performance?
11: You know, it's not too much. You know, just Alone's coming with his brother. You know, I have my kind of tech guys, a producer. We're bringing our own sound man, and kind of just me, very bare bones. We're bringing a videographer to shoot it so we can kind of share it with the country afterwards. And I'm bringing my kids, of course. It's a highlight of a lifetime. It's an honor of a lifetime to do this. So thank you to the Navy. Thank you to Mike Waltz, who was critical in making this happen, our wonderful ambassador to the UN, and truly honored to do this, Hugh.
10: Yeah, it's fabulous. Fetching Mrs. Hewitt to spend a night on a carrier underway, takes the cot out, the plane that is the plane that you remember President W. Bush, George W. Bush, flew out in the aftermath of the invasion of Iraq that he landed. You land on it, you're absorbed with the sailors all day long, you have a fabulous time. Not easy on the back, John. I know you're a young man, but you got to be careful watching your head as you go up and down those things. How long will the set be for, and who else is going to perform with you that day?
11: Well, I've been spending the last month on a tour bus, so the bunk might be an upgrade, I'll tell you that. But yeah, I'm just going to do Superman with Alone on the Nimitz. They'll be going back and forth from the Nimitz to the Kearsarge, where the vice president will be. The Secretary of the Navy will give remarks. The Navy band will be playing. They'll have an amazing flyby, the pageantry. You know, this is part of Fleet Week, New York City, the 250th anniversary, of course, for our wonderful nation. And then I'll be closing the program with God Bless America, a cappella, surrounded by sailors who hopefully will be singing at the top of their lungs. And as I said, Gold Star families, 9/11 heroes, and my kids. So it'll be a family affair.
10: That's a terrific date. Now, John Androzic, you said you're on a tour bus. I thought that was relegated to the past. Is this like Almost Famous, the movie, the tour that you're on right now? Are you going to jump off the roof into a pool?
11: Those were 30 years ago. No, we're all about health shakes and yoga and whatever it takes to get us to the next day, the next gig. So we're in Tulsa today. We got four or five more shows left. I'll literally be going for my last show, hopping on a plane, flying to New York, zipping onto to the Nimitz and celebrating our nation. So I wish you could be with me, man. You know,
10: I'm going to see you when you get up to Maine. I think we're going to see you when you get up to Maine. But I'm curious about one last detail of playing for the military. When you've done a lot of USO shows before. Have you done one at sea before?
11: No, I have not. You know, as mentioned, I did perform on the aircraft carrier for the basketball game. It was harbored. President Obama was there, and again, that was very special. But to be out in the New York Harbor with the Statue of Liberty on the 250th birthday of our nation, it's again, you just got to pinch me. I'm so honored, and thank you again to the Navy for having me. You know, they are incredible. Our sailors are incredible. Our Marines. I spent so many days with our incredible Marines, and just to be able to thank them personally alone is an honor in itself.
10: I am looking forward to the video of this. Don't skimp on the videography when you go over there. Make sure it's not one handheld recording iPhone, but make sure you get the people over there like you did in Israel and in Ukraine and in other places that you've gone to show support for freedom and solidarity with that. John Androzic, always good to see you. Follow John on X at John Androzic, and you will be treated to an amazing performance on July 4th. 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

0: Hi, I'm Derek Hicks, and this is an American idea that changed the world. 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If we always hold to the ideas of America, the American dream will always be available to every American who's willing to dream, work, sacrifice, give a total commitment to the life God has given them.
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3: Welcome back, America. I'm Hugh Hewitt, joined now by former United States Senator Jim Talent, he of the Reagan Institute for the Peace Through Strength, board member there. Jim Talent, welcome back. Yesterday, Iran broke the MOU. They attacked, the IRGC attacked a freighter flagged by Singapore. They hit it. They hit it in the bridge. No one was killed, but they damaged the freighter. What ought the president to do in response?
4: Well, I would strike back, probably proportionately. You know, I don't think you can understand anything going on in the Strait unless, I don't think we can understand it, unless we keep firmly in our minds that Iran has suffered a strategic defeat in the last year. I mean, before that, they were an aggressive and powerful nation state that controlled Syria, Lebanon, Gaza, much of Yemen. And now their capabilities have been reduced essentially to subnational level. Well, they're like the Houthis. And they want to rebuild. And what have they got? They've got an agreement that lets them move oil through the strait for the next 5 months. That's not going to do it. So they're trying to use the one piece of leverage they've got, which is their ability to threaten the strait, to get as much money as they can. And yes, I think we should punish them, but the thing we have to avoid doing, and I'm sure we will, is getting them some large lump sum of money that enables them to begin putting together the strategy of the last 25 years, which is now in shambles.
3: You know, Senator Talent, I have been reading Churchill's World War II memoirs with Dr. Larry Arnn on the Hillsdale Dialogue, which is coming up next hour. And not this week, but in the following week after next. So it's 2 weeks from today. We will be talking about the Finest Hour speech. Right before he gave that speech, he sent a note to the Dominions, Australia, New Zealand, South Africa, and he said, hey, we're in this to win it. The greatest danger we face is that they bomb our aircraft factories at night. He wasn't worried about the fighters going down, though it was a grievous blow whenever they lost a RAF pilot. But he needed to keep making the airplanes, or they would be overwhelmed by the Germans. They can't make the missiles now. They can't make the drones. No. That's all gone. Isn't that the thing we're overlooking?
4: I think a lot of people are overlooking it, Hugh, because, I mean, look, not all of it is in bad faith. I think there's a lot of people, and you and I agree with them about everything, or almost everything, who were hoping this would result in the collapse of the Iranian regime. I think the collapse is inevitable. I just don't know how imminent it is. But the point is, the facts on the ground have changed. The correlation of forces, as the Soviets used to

0: talk about it, has changed. And I think the Iranians are starting to come to terms with that themselves, realizing where they're at and understanding, again, their whole strategy the last 25 years, all the years I lived with it when I was in the Senate, it's gone now. So they're a problem now that we can manage. And I think what the president's trying to do is stabilize oil prices over the next 5 or 6 months. I agree with what you asked or mentioned to Mark Montgomery. I think it was yesterday, it might have been Wednesday, that, look, you know, we get through the end of the year, and then it's a whole new ballgame. So, but I do think we can't let them just strike at things without imposing costs. So, yeah,
1: it was Wednesday.
0: Get them back.
1: Yeah, it was Wednesday.
0: Yeah.
1: I did want to bring up to you Secretary Rubio and Vice President Vance. I am not of the opinion that they are at odds. I actually think they're working hand in glove. They actually share staff. I don't know if people know this. They share staff between the National Security Council and the Vice President's office.
0: They do.
1: I don't think they're in conflict with each other. I think they have different jobs and emphasize different things, but I'd be amazed if they weren't talking every day. What do you think?
0: Oh, I agree with that. And here I will say to you that personal friendship and this sort of thing matters. And from everything I can tell and everything I've heard, they are friends and they're both honorable people. I think when Rubio said, look, I'm not going to run for president if you do, I think he meant that. Now, either we don't know what is going to happen in the next 2 years. We don't know what the president's going to say about all that. They don't know that either. I think Vance is clearly the front runner, and Rubio would clearly be a fallback if Vance falters. And I think Vance is going to be given the opportunity to show he can do the job, get the nomination, and win. If he's in trouble, I think they'll talk about it and decide what to do. But no, I do not see this as some kind of a Byzantine power struggle at all between the two of them. I think Vance has been given a very hard job, and Rubio is trying to help him, or at the very least, not make it more difficult for him.
1: So, Senator, last question is to the politics of this week. The Democratic Party went flying over the left cliff, Thelma and Louise style, on Tuesday night, along with Hawami in New Jersey, El Sayed, Glenn Plattner, the self-professed communist in Maine who's a radical anti-Semite. They just lost. There's another one in Denver running against Diane DeGette, who you may have served with. My goodness, she's been in Congress for 30 years. All of these people are out there, and I think the Democratic Party is now stapled to Mondami and his anti-Israel, anti-Semitic stance. How do they possibly govern with that kind of radicalism?
0: It's going to be very, very difficult. As other left-of-center parties are finding out, you know, in other Western democracies, and I'm normally, as far as elections are concerned, I'm normally a glasses half empty guy. And I'm not saying this year is going to be good for the Republicans, but I've thought for months and months that people who think it's going to be good for the Democrats have not considered the vast amount of material that they have given the Republicans to use in the next 4 or 5 months. And this is one of them. I mean, this stuff doesn't go away, you. I mean, I don't have to tell you that. And
1: well, I want to know if you think, does it matter to a Midwestern congressman or to a congressman out in California who's running in one of the new districts against a Republican what Democrats in New York and New Jersey and Michigan and Maine are saying? Does it actually matter? Can you nationalize a House race?
0: Yes, you can. And obviously a congressman in that position is going to want to try and keep it from mattering. But he's going to be trying to hit his Republican opponent with things that are happening nationally that he thinks the voters don't like. So you see, you immediately come back. I mean, the instant they say something about the president's ballroom or something, which is, I don't have a problem with the president, Bob, but something that they think voters won't like about Trump, then they're going to pull up Mamdani, they're going to pull up Newsom and all this fraud. I mean, there's just a lot of material. It's a target-rich environment out there, you.
1: I am not a pessimist either. I'm glad to know that Jim Talent isn't as well about November. It's going to be hard-fought. We'll keep you posted every day here. Senator Talent, have a great weekend as we get ready for the semi-sesquicentennial. Don't go anywhere, America. I'll be right back with Tarzana Joe.
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7: 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Hello, Joe.
8: Hello, Hugh. You know, in April, or it could have been March, I did a poem that said the 4th of July would be upon us before we know it, and it's before we know it.
7: Yes, it is.
8: In 10 score years plus 50, since we've marched forth from our founding, I find the country that we've made without a doubt astounding. In all the years and kingdoms since the moment of creation, a people took a document and made from it a nation. Of all the revolutions, none have turned out greater, for our revolutionaries honored their creator. Respecting populations who want liberty to live must know that rights and liberties are only God's to give. The state must then protect those rights, nurture them and seal them, but never have the power to usurp or repeal them. This was a grand ambition, subject to great strains, and in the days before us, it's a challenge that remains. For if we want their pledges and their promises to keep, we need to be reminded that tyrants never sleep. The things they tell you will be free come at a mighty cost, and every new temptation is another freedom lost. So recognize the boundless grace that God has placed upon her, and to her future liberty, let's pledge our sacred honor. That's USA 250 by Tarzana Joe.
1: Joe, that's grand. That is a semi-sesquicentennial poem for the next 250 years. And the best thing is, Joe, because we're all going to live longer, in another 250 years, I think you just have to fiddle with the first line.
8: I got it.
1: Yeah, how many score was it this time? 10 score and 50?
8: 10 score plus 50.
1: Yeah. So I think you can adjust that for the meter. That's really grand. Is that going to be posted immediately or going to wait for the 4th at TarzanaJoe.com?
8: No, it'll be posted immediately. Like we even do it again next week. I like it so much.
1: I like it so much, too. Joe, now tell me one thing. How are you spending your 4th?
8: We're getting together with friends. We're doing safe and sane barbecuing.
1: That's so not what we did when we were kids, Joe. Not even a couple of cherry bombs?
8: You see this finger here?
1: Yeah. Not going to do that. Well, Joe, at least...
8: That's 1968.
1: I thank you. As yesterday we found out, Admiral McRaven is a poet in his brand new book, which is called Duty, Honor, Country, and Life, A Tribute to the American Spirit. He's got a half dozen poems. So you share with one of our country's greatest warrior a predilection for rhyme and verse, and it's wonderful.
8: Well, Patton was a poet, too, so I think it's a long tradition of military poetry.
1: I didn't know that. All right, TarzanaJoe.com, and if you need a poem for any occasion, someone's getting married, you got to give a toast. You're the best man. You're the father of the bride. You're giving a retirement party or an anniversary fest. Go to TarzanaJoe.com and hit the I Need a Poem button and go there to read America's 250. Thank you, Joe.
8: Thank you, you.
1: I'll be right back, America. Dr. Larry Arnn is next on The Hugh Hewitt Show.
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13: News this hour from Town Hall. I'm Ron Taylor. Another tariff threat issued from the White House.
14: President Trump is threatening a 100% tariff on imports from any country that imposes a tax on digital services provided by U.S. companies. The president took aim at European countries, he said, are discussing implementation of taxes on American companies. He wrote, "Please let this statement serve to represent that any country that imposes such a tax will immediately be met with a 100% tariff on any and all goods sent to the United States." Bob Agner reporting.
13: Artificial intelligence drags the markets down yesterday.
15: The S&P 500 ended nearly flat Friday with a loss of less than a tenth of a percent. The Dow slipped 44 points. That's about a tenth of a percent. The NASDAQ composite fell 0.2%. Big drops for Micron Technology and other AI-related companies offset gains in other sectors like healthcare. Micron sank 6.7%. The chip company's stock has roughly quadrupled so far this year. Companies with big fuel bills got some help as oil prices fell back to where they were before the war with Iran. Seth Sutel, New York.
13: The U.S. struck Iran in response to a drone attack a day earlier on a cargo ship in the Strait of Hormuz. It's the most significant test to an interim understanding reached a week ago by the two countries to begin working to end their months-long war and reopen the pivotal waterway. Search and rescue efforts took place across Venezuela as humanitarian aid began to arrive following powerful twin earthquakes that killed at least 920 people, injuring thousands, and left many more missing. SRN News and our parent company Salem Media are partnering with Christian nonprofit Food for the Poor to rush emergency aid to victims of this tragedy. 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
17: 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Are we coming to God with closed hands or open hands? Are we taking everything and saying, God, here it is. 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
1: 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But as we approach the 250th anniversary of the vote on the Declaration of Independence, I thought we would devote a program to the genius of America with Dr. Larry Hahn, president of Hillsdale College. He is also the author of a book called The Founder's Key, He has made it part of his life's work to understand the Declaration, to understand Lincoln's reliance upon the Declaration, as well as a great half-American, Winston Churchill. So let's go way back to the Founder's Key, Dr. Arnn, to start this off. You studied that era. Why? Why were you attracted to that era and write that book and study with Harry Jaffa?
0: Well, I'm an American, and I grew up on stories of the American Revolution. I love the Lexington and Concord story where we took on the mighty British, very well told in this movie we've been talking about. And you know how we used different tactics than the British had ever encountered before, and they were the tactics of a free people spontaneously organizing themselves. And that's always been the strength of the American military. So I love those stories. And then, you know, I grew up in the, you know, in the 60s and 70s, and everything is controversial, not as controversial as right now, but everything is controversial. And the question is this a good country or not? And to identify what the country is, you have to figure out, the first thing you have to figure out is, what is its final cause? For what does it stand? And the answer to that is in the Declaration of Independence. And Professor Jaffa, you know, I grew up in New York, Jewish man, he fell in love with it through reading a book, a publication of the Lincoln-Douglas debates. And he watched Lincoln put that document to motion to deal with the crisis of the Civil War, which is our worst crisis, except for the Revolution. And, you know, I think the crisis in which we are today approaches those crises. So, of course, if you want to understand America, that's where you start, because that's where America started. And then it's a very unusual document because it gives the reasons for the country. It does. It has three purposes, and it's divided into three sections. It's about 1,400 words long. The first section is some universal principles applying to everyone, who ever lived any place. And then in the name of those principles, at the end, the third section, they do the formal act of forming a country, an act of treason against the former rulers, in the name of those principles. God appears four times, always in the discussion of those principles. At the very beginning and the very end is where they're located. First, God is the maker of the laws of nature and nature's God. Then he's the creator, like a founder. Then he's the supreme judge of the world, kind of fellow before whom lawyer Hewitt would argue. And finally, he's divine providence. That is the executive. And so God appears four times as all of the branches of government and the founder. And then the middle section describes the form of government that would be right. It is the form we have today. And it describes them negatively in describing these are the bad things the king has done. And what they amount to is he's interfered with representation. That's the constitutional way of saying government by consent. They can't do anything to you unless you elect them to do it. And they've interfered with separation of powers, the uniqueness of the American Constitution is that it manages, writes Madison, to draw all its authority from the great body of the people, but it does it in different ways at different times so that the three branches of government can be divided. And that way they all have an equal standing. The president is elected one way and the Congress in two different bodies, a second and a third way. And then the courts are appointed by them and they have tenure in office during good behavior. And so that's the offenses of the king. There are some particular things he's done, like quartering troops and failing to defend the country. But the core offenses are all against those principles of government. Representation, separation of powers, which includes the independent judiciary. And so what they're thinking, because they remember, they are the first people to work out these principles and put them into action. never happened before, see. And by the time of the Declaration of Independence, their thinking is far advanced. They're already looking ahead to the Constitution, which is passed 11 years later. And so it is a marvelous encapsulation of the purpose and the manner of the government of the United States.
1: Now, what I try and teach, my law students, when I do the Declaration, and most con law classes begin in 1803 with Marbury versus Madison. Mine begins in 1770 because you've got to understand the Declaration, understand the Constitution. You got to understand the Constitution to get to Marbury versus Madison and the extension of the court's authority. But in that section wherein are detailed George III's crime, there is a particular line that sings to me. He has sent out great armies of officials to eat up our wealth and our freedom. And I'm paraphrasing it from memory. But it's the idea of bureaucrats. He sent bureaucrats everywhere. This has been forgotten. You didn't mention it. I just want to make a note that the Declaration specifically inveighed against bureaucracy.
0: He has sent among us swarms of officials
1: swarms.
0: To harass our people and eat up their substance.
1: That's it. And if that is not true today about the administrative state, nothing is.
0: Current California. Oh, yeah. No, that's right. And that's, you know, that's a technique of rule, right? If people ever watched the great movie, The Lives of Others, one of the best totalitarian movies ever made. It was Bill Buckley's favorite movie at the end of his life.
1: Oh, I didn't know that.
0: It's about a Stasi official in East Germany. And at the end, after it's over, it has a nice ending. It's not a gloomy movie. Words come up on the screen to say that in East Germany, and before communism fell, one citizen in six was a member of the secret police. And that meant every time you went out to dinner, you were surrounded by them. If you had guests over for dinner in your home, you couldn't be sure unless you knew them extremely well whether they were or not, and maybe not even then.
1: Not even then.
0: And
1: no.
0: So the point is the five are working to pay so that the one can spy on them, interest them. And the movie, I will tell you, opens. And see, this is, and remember, when somebody says that without representing you or being elected, we can govern you in all cases whatsoever. And that was a shameful moment in the British House of Commons when they passed that law regarding America, right? But once you do that, then the next thing you know, they can do whatever they want, right? And they'll have some reason for it that they think is, you know, they will say is good for everybody. But that's where you're going. That's what can happen. See, you said a week ago when we were talking about current affairs that the public employee unions are very influential in California.
1: Correct.
0: Well, they have an interest, don't they? And they deploy enormous resources in politics to get their way and influence elections. And you know, if you just count everything up together, they've got something like that. The modern administrative state has half the resources of the country at its disposal.
1: And I would argue in California, it probably has more. And in a somewhat sinister fashion, it has the youth because of the vastness of the California education system and the fact that it operates out of Sacramento and it operates poorly out of Sacramento, and the teachers' unions come ahead of the kids. And therefore, it's a very difficult cycle to break when you get there, but there's hope. I'm in the Relief Factor studio. I want to remind you that even though it's Friday, I'm getting ready for hopefully a long trundle on Saturday, and I'm hoping on that long trundle that I have no minor aches and pains, which I think will be the case because I took it in the first hour. I've been taking it all week long, and I've been taking it for almost 14 years. I carry curcumin, resveratrol, and omega, and I want to tell you, I want to assure you, give it a try right now because their starting pack offer has dropped from $19.95 in a patriotic gesture to $17.76, but only for a short while. 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
1: Commemorating our 250th birthday, Dr. Arnn, when I was last at Monticello, I had arranged to go early and be met by the director, and because I was running the Nixon Museum at the time, there was a fraternity there, and so I got to see the upstairs room, I got to see the restoration that David Rubenstein had paid for. It was a fabulous thing, and I learned then that they assert that the Declaration is the model for the so-called Declaration of Independence of more than 80 other countries around the nation, around the world. And the United Nations backed that up. If you look it up in any AI engine, that more than 80, more than half of the countries in the world look to our declaration as their model for their declaration, though their governance is not always constitutional governance. What was Jefferson working from? Or if you want to be more expansive in your credit, everyone at the convention, but especially Adams and Franklin, what were they working from? What was the legacy that they were using to craft their argument?
0: Well, there are two answers to that question. One is, Jefferson was an extremely well-read man. I've been to Montesquieu's chateau, and the claim that they make there is that Montesquieu owned and had read every book. You can't do that anymore, but too many books now. But he had read everything, they say. Well, Jefferson could make that claim. And so he's in Paris, and during the time of the writing of the Constitution, and his friend James Madison wrote and said, send me some books to get ready for the Constitutional Convention. And the number that he sent was over 175. And Madison apparently read them. So, you know, they were very well-read men. If you read the Federalist Papers, you will see that, right? They have reflected on the classics and the medievals and their figures in the Renaissance. So that's one answer. The second answer is Jefferson writes a letter about how he went about it. And he said he consulted no book or pamphlet. He said, I was expressing the harmonizing sentiments of the day. Now, where were they to be found? They were to be found, first of all, there were two books that most any household had in it, if they had any books, from the American Revolution, at least through the Lincoln-Douglas debates. One was the King James Bible.
1: Correct.
0: And one was the works of William Shakespeare.
1: Yep.
0: And so, you know, and there are a lot of books around, right? Montesquieu was particularly heavily read. He was the great separation of powers philosopher. And they argue about him in particular in the Federalist Papers, because the Anti-Federalists are saying that he favors small republics. And the Federalists say, okay, that proves too much, because the smallest state is bigger than the largest republic that Montesquieu indicated would be good. Big old country, you know, going to get bigger, they hoped. So they were very well-read people, but then they had these town halls, right? I mean, self-government had, by 1763, so America starts in 1609, is that the right date? 1607, one of those two, in Jamestown. The English immigration begins then. And from then until 1763, we were pretty much left to our own devices. Our film tells about that. Salutary
1: Revolutionary America. The name of the film is Revolutionary America. Right. It may be in theaters still, and it will be on some streaming platforms. Go ahead.
0: And what did we do? We built this very elaborate system of representative government, starting from the bottom up, as the Constitution indicates government should work, although it's now centralized in ways that I think are not good. I mean, hugely. And so town halls get together and argue. And, you know, if you go into Faneuil Hall in Boston, a historic place where the first arguments that led to the Declaration of Independence were most intensely waged, it's a two-story thing. You know, there's a balcony, right? And so on the floor level and up on the balcony, there are people standing up and talking, and everybody could hear, and the place was packed. And they're arguing about, you know, everything from picking up the rubbish to the water supply to the Tea Party and the American Revolution. And so we were used to that, and we had more of that than anywhere in the world. And you know, that's so when Jefferson sat down to write this, he was talking to a populace that was thinking about stuff like this, understood that they had rights, had no experience of any kind of government except by people they had elected.
1: And a population that was a frontier population. I know that there are developed cities like Philadelphia and Boston and, to a lesser extent, Williamsburg. But it's still a frontier. It's still a dangerous country. It's an adventure to live in America until well into the 19th century. I think that animates Jefferson somewhat. To be a Virginian is to live a long distance from your neighbor. You have to run your own farm, your own...
0: Yeah, yeah. And see, one of the reasons Jefferson became so prominent was because the revolution really became intense in Boston and, to a lesser extent, in New York City. Big port cities, right? Well, the other big state is Virginia, and that's plantations and farms, right? Lots of commerce with Great Britain, which consumed its agricultural products and sent back manufactured products, right? So how are you going to unite the country? And John Adams, who's one of the shrewdest Americans who ever lived, he figured out we got to promote Washington and Jefferson. And Washington, because he'd never commanded a big bunch of troops, but gosh, didn't he look like he could. And it turned out he finally could. But he's from Virginia. And then Jefferson could write like a dream. You know, the Declaration of Independence is very beautiful. After the Declaration, my favorite thing he ever wrote is the last paragraph of something he wrote in 1774 called The Summary View of the Rights of British North America. And the first two sentences are just beautiful. He says, because, you know, everybody addresses the king with great respect, especially early when the British start doing things, it gives rise to a pamphlet war and letters to the addresses to the throne and the parliament, pleading and making their case and arguing with each other too. And when Jefferson takes up his pen, it gets harder. And the last paragraph begins, "Let those flatter who fear, sire, it is not an American art."
1: All right, we'll come back. We're going to come back and talk about George. Don't go anywhere, America, because there is an antagonist in all this. He's the last king of America, to quote the title of the book by a mutual friend of Dr. Arne and mine, Lord Andrew Roberts, who's as skilled a craftsman as at work today. And his most recent big book about old things is called The Last King of America. We'll talk about what George missed under his nose. You know, miles away across the Atlantic. Stay tuned.
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0: With SRN News, I'm Ron Taylor. The largest fire in the United States has marched through thousands of acres of tender, dry forest in Utah, fueled by conditions that fire managers and experts call unprecedented. Little relief is on the horizon this weekend as forecasters warn more hot, dry, windy weather is expected to hamper efforts as crews try to catch up with the fast-moving Cottonwood Fire. The situation grows more desperate by the hour in Venezuela as people dig through the rubble of collapsed homes and apartment buildings. The country is entering its fourth day after the devastating 1-2 punch of 7.2 and 7.5 magnitude earthquakes. And people know time is running out of the best window for finding survivors. Aid agencies that consider the first 48 to 72 hours to be a crucial time frame for retrieving people alive that would be extended if they had access to food and water. Authorities announcing yesterday they would block access to La Guaira, the epicenter of destruction. This is
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0: Welcome back, America. It's a special Hillbill Dialogue celebrating our 250th birthday. More importantly, the ideas that animated it. Dr. Arnold, as I went into the break, I mentioned that our mutual friend, Lord Andrew Roberts, wrote The Last King of America about George III. I thought it was a fabulous book. Much more complicated man than is presented in the Broadway musical Hamilton, though the arrogance is there. What do you think he missed about America that made him obtuse or indifferent to what was happening here?
1: Well, he thought that he was born to rule, and that imposed a duty on him as much as it imposed on his subjects. And remember, they weren't called citizens, they were called subjects. This birthright citizenship controversy where you are wrong. You're wrong, as George III was wrong, because they mistake citizens for subjects. If you're born in a place where people are subjects, then the king can lay claim to you. But if you're a citizen, you got to join up. And so that's the difference. That's the distinction. But yeah, he was just wrong about that. And remember, his whole life, right? He's German. The British monarchy is the most stable of all the European monarchies, which means unstable often, but more stable. And so they have a peaceful transition from the heirs of Henry VIII, am I getting that right?
0: Yes.
1: To
0: the Stuarts.
1: The Germans.
0: And then to the Germans.
1: Yeah, and he's a German aristocrat, and he succeeds by birth. And his son will succeed after him, and did. And so that's the difference, right? Thomas Jefferson says, no, nobody is born to rule another. Just think of the beauty of Abraham Lincoln's, his aphorisms, right? They're Euclidean poems. They're like geometry, and they're like poetry, both. As I would not be a slave, so I would not be a master. To me, that is the meaning of democracy, and without that, there is no democracy.
0: That is beautiful, but what happened to Burke, who is inveighing against Lord North and everybody else who's running? Because there is a
1: part of it. Our friend Andrew is a member of the House of Lords, and if he had been a member of the House of Lords in 1776, he would probably be Edmund Burke, who was a friend of the American Revolution and a friend of the monarchy, as was the greatest statesman of the age, who just turned out not to be in the cabinet that George III picked. Both Pitt, father and son, the Pitts, were both understood the claims of the American Revolution and thought that they should be accommodated, right? And, Winston Churchill succeeds them. Winston Churchill, of course, knew well and served with George V and George VI, named after George III and George I and II. And so he was, and Churchill says on the 4th of July, 1918, in a speech in London, when we're allies in this First World War, the Declaration of Independence, he says, is not only an American document. It grew up on the banks of the Thames, huh. The river that runs through London, into Oxford. He would repeat this, by the way, in his great Iron Curtain speech in 1946 with Harry Truman there that announced the beginning of the Cold War. And he says, by it, the Declaration of Independence, Churchill says, we lost an empire, but by learning its lessons, we have now preserved an empire. And that means that Britain was not claiming anymore after the American Revolution that because the king was born to rule, the subjects have to do what he says. And they had stopped saying that extensively, at least, inside Britain, but they thought they could say that to the colonists. You know, what was it, Grenville or Townshend, one of those two idiots who were key advisors to the king, and Lord North was a third. He says to Ben Franklin, you are the children, and we are the mother country, and you must do what we say. And Ben Franklin, who, could get along with nearly anybody, wrote back to the Parliament and said, wrote back to the Continental Congress, he was representing us then in London as this run-up to the Revolutionary War. he writes back and says, well, it's going to be a war. We're never going to agree about that. That's the point. If no one may be rightly governed except by his consent, then that's dispositive.
0: And that made the revolution inevitable. When we come back, we talk about the man who made it possible, Washington. Stay tuned, America. I'm Hugh Hill with Dr. Larry Arn on a special Hillsdale Dialogue about our 250th birthday.
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0: Did you know there's an investment account that's been around since 1888 and most people have never heard about it until recently? It's not stocks, it's not crypto, it's a trust that was created over a century ago and it's been averaging 29% returns for the past 25 years. To put that into perspective, it beat Apple, it beat Amazon, it beat Microsoft over that same period. 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
3: Welcome back, America. I'm Hugh Hewitt with Dr. Larry Arn, a special edition of the Hilltale Dialogue devoted to our 250th birthday. Dr. Arn, I want to remind everyone, Revolutionary America is the movie that Hillsdale made that begins in 1763 and goes all the way through the framing of the Constitution. You can find it on streaming platforms. You can find it in theaters, perhaps, even on this weekend. It is magnificent. You ought to do it. It ought to be seen by every student in America and their parents and teachers. George Washington was not present when the Declaration was voted on July 4th or signed on August 2nd. I don't know if you know this, Dr. Arn, there's a big celebration of signing day in Put-in Bay in Ohio because the war with the Brits really ended up being finished off at the Battle of Lake Erie in 1813, and it's a 40 years war. But Washington was not there for the Declaration of Independence. He was in the field. But had there been no Washington, there would have been no 10th anniversary, no 50th, 100th, 150th, no bicentennial, no 250th. Why was Washington the indispensable man?
4: Well, it's because he performed, right? He was picked because he looked like he might, you know, and who else did? He's a very good-looking man, you know, big, tall man, wore his uniform to the Continental Congress on the day he was picked. But then, what did he prove in the war? First of all, he was personally extremely brave. He left brave people open-mouthed things he did on the battlefield, sometimes with his amazing calmness under direct fire, sometimes with his energy and loud voice. And he whipped the troops to turn around and fight at the Battle of Monmouth. At the Battle of Princeton, he led them, not knowing, according to his adjutant, whether anybody was following him or not, right into the British. And they, it was amazing, right? So he had courage. The second thing was he had moderation. George Washington, we could not stand toe-to-toe with the British for most of the Revolutionary War. We were not drilled. And so what he did was figure out a strategy, you know, step by step, because he learned it while he went, of using the fact of the land and that we were at home and they were not to consume time and the British Army. Another quality he had was because he was so self-restrained. What I think is Washington, if you put all the stories you know together about Washington, he was a very explosive individual, and he kept it under control. And people would see flashes of it and think there's a volcano in there, but it only got out when he wanted it to. And they trusted him because of that. They watched him suffer alongside them. He had amazing endurance. At Valley Forge, in our Revolutionary America film, that's very well told. It's comparable what the troops did at Valley Forge, because They didn't have any. Some of them were just living with a spare blanket around

0: mean, it was a hard winter, and they were freezing, and they didn't have food. They're starving, right? And George Washington and Martha Washington came to the camp and brought food, passed it out. And Washington is constantly, he was a man of immense dignity, but also he was constantly pleading with the Congress on behalf of the troops. And we weren't very well organized. We didn't feed them properly or support them properly until long after the war. And so he had that, right? And then finally, at the end, he was bold. He was bold from time to time, but especially in the Battle of Yorktown, because the only time in the war he did this, he got the French Navy off the coast of Virginia, Yorktown, where in Virginia, and he could never rely on them. They were allies, but they'd run off down to the West Indies and deck stuff down there that the French had down there, and he never knew for sure whether they were going to show up or not. And he had a French army that would come and go. And so he got Cornwallis bottled up at Yorktown, and the French Navy won a battle, and the British Navy couldn't relieve them. And then he put every resource at his disposal. He put every man, he put all his diplomatic arts, and he besieged Cornwallis at Yorktown and starved him out, and repelled many attempts to break out. And that's the one place where he risked everything, and that's the final important battle, because that's where he won the Revolutionary War.
1: So I don't know if it's apocryphal. Is it apocryphal that when George III heard he laid down his command and went back to his farm, that he declared that he is the greatest man in the world? Is that apocryphal or is that true?
0: Well, the answer to that is slightly tangled, because it's a very old story from the time. And so, and it's a very persistent story. But you can't quite find the source, and that's because George III is said to have said to the prime minister, who said to him, "Sire, you have to call a peace conference." And it took forever to get that called, and then forever to get the peace concluded, such as it was. As you say, it went on until 1813. George III is reported to have said, "George Washington will not know how to be a king. He will be a tyrant, and they will want me back." So in other words, he's making the deduction from history that conquerors become kings.
1: Yep.
0: Right? And the prime minister replies, "I understand that General Washington has retired from the army and gone home to his farm." George III is reported to have said, "If he did that, he's the greatest man in the world." And he was. He was the greatest man in the world.
1: We'll pause there. We'll be back for one more segment with Dr. Arne on this special. Enjoy this weekend coming up, this 250th anniversary. They are anniversaries of this significance are few and far between. I hope you have something more planned than hot dogs and fireworks. If you can, get out and see Revolutionary America. I hope it's still in the theaters, but you'll find it on a streaming platform somewhere. I'll come back with the question for Dr. Arne. Will there be a 500th? I don't even know what we call that. Quincentennial? We'll find out. Stay tuned.
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5: Welcome back, America. I'm Hugh Hewitt, all things Hillsdale at hillsdale.edu. Don't forget Revolutionary America, their movie about from 1763 until the ratification of the Constitution. Therein is the story of our 250th anniversary of our birthday. Dr. Arne, you and I have lived through the bicentennial, and now the 250th. We'll be long gone to our reward and meet our maker before the 500th, if there is one. Do you think there will be a quincentennial?
6: The future, though imminent, is obscure. And so you can't know the future. You can know a little bit about the present. You can know a lot about the past, and from those you can deduce eternity. So long as there is a nature, the laws of nature and of nature's God will prevail. And that means as long as they're humans, the Declaration of Independence cannot pass away. Might be we'll lose our country, might be a million things might happen, but that cannot change. And that's, in his greatest speech on the 150th anniversary of the Declaration, Calvin Coolidge in the penultimate paragraph talks about change, how much change there is and how much advance there is in America, in 1926. He says, if all men are created equal, that is final. If they are endowed by the Creator with inalienable rights, that is final. From those principles, there is no advance possible. There is only going backwards.
5: But we could. Is there another place on the planet poised to succeed with that principle set as we have succeeded with that principle set. I mean, we overcame enslavement. We won the Civil War. We won two great world wars. We won the Cold War. We're in the Cold War, too. Is there another place on the planet that you think has the stuff of which the Declaration was made here and made more perfect here?
6: Well, one hopes for Africa, which is growing very much and which is not so well organized as the West. But just remember, the principles are, you know, they're perfect. The principles, we're not in potential anywhere, right? I mean, right now, if you look at the world, it's a problem, right? China is the most, well, India is a bright spot. I hope.
5: Yes.
6: I pray for India. It has a representative form. You know, it's a massive, big old mess of a country, big and most populous country now, and also young. It's going to keep growing. But it has representative institutions, and that's good. And so, you should remember, since we're saluting America, America is right now impossible absent an apocalypse, because there isn't a new world unsettled.
5: That's it. COVID's been settled. We got here just in time. Dr. Larry Arnn, have a happy 250th celebration at Hillsdale. Thank you for this special on our 250th birthday. America, I'll talk to you on Monday on the next Hugh Hewitt Show.
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11: News this hour from Town Hall. I'm Ron Taylor. The death toll rises as two powerful earthquakes in Venezuela have left hundreds dead and thousands injured.
12: Nazareth Jimenez is a La Guaira resident with missing family members. She says, "We call on the government and countries around the world to help us. Look, we need machines here. Human strength is not enough. We can't remove those structures without them." Citizens dug through the rubble of their homes and said they have seen few state rescue teams in the areas hit hardest by the devastating 7.2 and 7.5 magnitude quakes Wednesday. Omar Reis lost family in the quakes. More than 20 of my relatives have died here. And in the Caribbean area, in Tanaguarena, I've been left practically alone in this world. I'm Haya Pinjwani.
11: 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Listeners wanting to help can find an online banner at the top of our website at srnnews.com. An election worker says federal officers confronted her at polls over social media posts criticizing ICE.
13: Months after she made a post on social media, poll worker Paige Lynn Gagne was approached by ICE workers while she was at a polling station in Syracuse. Co-worker Shalia Millage caught the moment on video.
14: And they're bringing her a warning.
13: Gagne says the officers accused her of doxing Jonathan Ross, the ICE officer who shot and killed Renee Good in Minneapolis.
15: They were insisting that I sign the form,
13: which she refused to do. A Homeland Security spokesperson says that Gagne's post included the agent's address.
15: I'm leaving it up because I am firm on my right of free speech.
13: I'm Lisa Dwyer.
11: 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I'm Ron Taylor.
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16: 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Government throughout history has been ruled by force. They have ruled with a heavy hand and offered the people very little freedom. Then America entered the scene. America was different than any other government the world had ever seen. America set up a government that set rules not to limit the people, but to limit what government could do. Whenever we drift away from the idea that government should be limited, we threaten our freedoms. Maybe it would be wise for us to remember the words of President Reagan. As government expands, liberty contracts.
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20: I'm David Jeremiah, here to remind us that America's 250th anniversary is more than a milestone to celebrate. It's a moment to remember. 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

0: Western civilization and delivering common sense for the American people. Ladies and gentlemen, here's Scott Jennings.
1: Quick check of the headlines here on Friday, June 26th. A federal judge, and this is just in, has declared a mistrial in the arson case against the man accused of starting Southern California's devastating Palisades fire. Jurors could not reach a unanimous verdict. Prosecutors say they intend to retry the case. The defendant had pleaded not guilty. The defense argued fireworks and not arson were the likely cause of the deadly blaze. So we'll have to see what happens in the next go-around out there. Speaker Mike Johnson is officially sending the bipartisan housing bill to the president this coming Monday. That will start a 10-day clock where the president can sign it, veto it, or do nothing. And after doing that, after 10 days, it would become law. So we'll see where the president wants to head on the housing legislation. Oil prices, just checking the numbers here, a barrel now trading below $70. Now, we'll see how news of Iran violating the ceasefire affects that, but seeing oil trading below $70 a barrel, now in the 69 range, significant development. Talking a little baseball today, a lot of fans are worried. Is there going to be a Major League season next year? Major League Baseball and its Players Association are in negotiations for a new collective bargaining agreement to replace the deal in place now, but expires in December. Discussions are highly contentious. Owners are aggressively pushing for a salary cap. Players, of course, are vehemently opposed to that. They want minimum salary increases, expanded arbitration, and even a ban on individual prop betting. To discuss all of this, the official baseball correspondent of the Scott Jennings Show joins us, Joe Arnold. Thanks for coming in here on a Friday, Joe. You're a big baseball guy. We've been tracking this and talking about it for a long time. First of all, how worried should the average fan be that Major League Baseball could lock out the players and therefore cancel next season?
2: Oh, it's a collision course right now. Unless somebody, and no one has shown any signs whatsoever of any kind of flexibility here, I think that we are definitely heading toward a work stoppage at some point. It expires December of, at least you have some time between that and spring training. But we've, of course, seen just a few years ago, we saw that it was delayed, of course, spring training for quite a bit because they came right up to that moment. And I think it's probably, at this point, it's going to be even that much more consequential because the owners, that through the commissioner, are proposing really a radical change, a reset to try to make baseball more like the other major sports.
1: Yeah, on this salary cap issue, baseball is the only major league, I think, that doesn't have one or have something in place like it. And what are the arguments for it? I mean, I'm no expert on it, of course, but I've certainly followed the sport and the business of baseball. Seems to me a salary cap is needed. And one of the key issues is competitive balance. I mean, you look at the salary expenditures of the big market, major teams, and some of the salary total expenditures of the smaller teams that don't do as well. Competitive balance here is a big issue. I would think fans would want more competitive balance. What do you think?
2: Well, I'll tip my hand, I guess, and my cap at this point, and to this point, because I'm not pro player, I'm not pro owner, I'm pro fan. This is how I approach all of this in the first place. And as a fan, as a lifelong baseball fan, I've gone through all kinds of work stoppages and the strike back in 94 and everything else. The reminder here is that loyalty is not infinite. Every time baseball abuses that loyalty, every time it treats fans as if they'll always come back, no matter what, it takes something out of the relationship. And what's going on here now, I think, is that danger here. So this proposal, which I'm tipping my hand and I agree with it, is you're talking about competitive balance, and this is about the health of the sport overall. It's not about profit taking by any one individual, whether it be a player or an owner or anything else. This is about what is going to make the sport healthier and make it more vibrant, so it can exist for future generations, future fans, and future players. And what that means is that if you have an entire generation of fans in maybe one third of the major league cities who can not realistically look at that team as really having a chance anytime during their childhood, that's when people become fans. Is when you're 17 or younger. That's when you're naive enough to dream and think, well, maybe this is the year that we could change all this. If you never have that, as a possibility, then what all you're doing is it's the same thing as your Social Security conversation back and what you talked about with George W. Bush a few minutes ago on your show. And that was, you know, if only we would have invested when we could have at that time. Well, we're going to lose out on the investment in this lost generation if we don't fix this problem now.
1: Yeah, I think it, you know, apart from the business discussions, and you know, you could talk about the money and all of that, but ultimately, you know, if you're a Major League Baseball owner, you know, what are you selling to the fans? I mean, what you're selling is hope, right? I mean, you as a fan, on opening day, everybody is 0-0. Everybody is tied for first. And you got 162 games to try to make the playoffs and then eventually win the World Series. And as you go along, what you need the fans to believe is that there's hope. And I guess the argument here for the salary cap is that there's such a disparity that you have some teams that simply cannot maintain the idea that there's any hope at all for very long in a season at all. And look, you do have moments where small market teams or teams with small, you know, expenditures on salary, you know, do well in bursts and in spurts. But it really is the big spending teams, for the most part, that can maintain the idea of hope throughout the entire season. As you pointed out, these teams that cannot maintain that, the fans don't show up, people lose interest. And that just doesn't happen in a moment. That lingers over time, and that really damages, you know, the long-term viability of the business and the game of baseball.
2: That's right. And ultimately, I mean, face it, Major League Baseball, think of it, rather than thinking of it as being 30 different corporations, this is one corporation. I mean, this is where the NFL has excelled. The NFL is the NFL, and that's the big kahuna. That's the overarching corporation, and the rest of these are all just divisions of that corporation. Now, maybe you don't, by thinking about nostalgia and your favorite sports and the people that you follow as corporate entities, but face it, they've been successful. And for baseball not to try to, you know, borrow and learn from that would be a mistake. I mean, don't forget, again, this is the one thing, I guess, the older I get, the more I realize that you should not take anything for granted. I mean, I'm coming to you, Scott, today from Louisville, Kentucky. Louisville, Kentucky used to be somewhat of a major league city 120 years ago. And when I think about the big sports here, horse racing and boxing, we'll go back 100 years. And baseball was number one, but horse racing and boxing were a close number two. And that was, I mean, and at that time, you couldn't have imagined that horse racing and boxing wouldn't continue into perpetuity as being as popular and as commanding the national conscience than what they did at that moment. But how often do we talk about horse racing and boxing other than maybe one day a year?
1: So where do they stand, Joe, in negotiations? I was reading this morning, Major League Baseball has, I guess, publicly sort of declared its position. They have a hard push for a salary cap and also for a salary floor. They're calling their position leveling the playing field, and they're making the argument that this spending gap between teams has basically reached a breaking point. The players are opposed to that. Do you have a sense, based on your own reading of this, where they are in the negotiating process, how far apart they are, how often they meet? I mean, this runs out in December, which is not that far away. I mean, it feels like they're, you know, pretty far apart, and it feels like, you know, there's a deep chasm here. Any sense of, you know, where the process stands?
2: Now, where the process stands right now is that, according to the Players Association, is that this opening salvo of the owners has galvanized them and maybe even radicalized them even more. They are more deep set than they ever have been before. By the way, the owners and the commissioners also proposed a number of other things, retooling the amateur system the way that it is right now. You wouldn't be able to draft any U.S.-born players younger than 20 years old. Really kind of cutting down the number of overall draft positions, a different reserve system. You wouldn't be able to have as long of free agent contracts and such. I think those are more malleable and probably negotiable. But to me, the thing that is the biggest
1: it's
2: thing
1: the money.
2: Is the cap on the floor. Right. But as a fan, do you ultimately really care? Like, hey, go, $180 million. No, you want your team to win. And unfortunately, I think that, and in this case, I'm gonna put that, I think it's more on the players. I don't think they can see the forest for the trees. And I think they're willing to pardon the phrase, screw the next generation for the sake of taking their profit today.
1: Well, let's hope and pray Major League Baseball and its players come together for a season next year. I think it'd really hurt the game if there was a protracted lockout. Joe Arnold, thanks for joining us. 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
6: Hi, I'm Derek Hicks, and this is an American idea that changed the world. 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
8: Hello, I'm David Jeremiah. And after 250 years, America has much to celebrate. But this time is also a moment to seek the Lord, because the hope of a nation is not found merely in outward strength, but in hearts that are turned toward God. Scripture reminds us that revival begins when God's people humble themselves in prayer, seek His face, and walk in Christ's ways. That is where lasting strength begins. So as we thank God for America's past, let us also ask Him for spiritual renewal in our future. May he lead us, strengthen us, and pour out his blessing on this land we so dearly love.
9: We make the amazing Solaire infrared gas grills that are built to last and will consistently deliver better than restaurant grilled food. The Solaire infrared burner heats up to 1,000 degrees in just 3 minutes, even in the dead of winter. 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
0: The narratives. 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
1: Friday, June the 26th. Glancing down at the monitor here, I see President Donald Trump delivering live remarks right now to the Faith and Freedom Coalition. We'll keep an eye on the president's remarks, see if he says anything that we need to bring to you as it relates to what's going on in the world. We had a little breaking news on a presidential statement earlier today, and that was that he considered that Iran had violated the ceasefire, shooting 4 one-way attack drones, 3 shot down by the United States, 1 got through and hit a cargo ship and caused significant damage. So see if the president has anything further to say about that. It's Friday afternoon, and what we call the B block here on the Scott Jennings Show, and you know what that means. It's time for the relief factor pain of the week.
10: And now, the relief factor pain of the week.
1: I'm struggling with how to describe who or what the pain is. I just know that when I read these two things, I knew someone was being caused some pain somewhere. I initially thought of this as the Politico headline pain of the week, but then I thought about it a little further. I thought, well, maybe it's just Democrats are in pain and they are having the pain of the week. I'm going to let you interpret it however you want, but there is absolute pain going on. I opened up the news today and I read two headlines, both from Politico, the news outlet in Washington, D.C., I read them within minutes of each other. Let me read them to you. Headline number one, moderate Democrats fear they are on the verge of losing the party's ideological civil war to progressives. The first thing about this headline that you should know is that there are no moderate Democrats. I find this causes me pain when I hear journalists and news outlets trying to keep up the myth that there are moderate Democrats out there. There are no moderate Democrats. And they're not on the verge. Whoever that group is, I think it's more accurate to call them establishment Democrats. They're not on the verge of losing the party's ideological civil war. They've lost it. And they haven't lost it to progressives. They've lost it to radical socialist, communist, Islamist, anti-Western civilization, nuts. That's what they've lost it to. You can sum it up and call it progressives if you want. But that's the truth. And everybody knows it. But we have to cover it like, oh, it's the moderates versus the progressives. Like, those are labels that sound like they would fit inside the normal boundaries of America's ideological political spectrum. But what's happening in the Democratic Party on the extreme left does not fit in that spectrum. Cannot be given a normal label because it's not normal. Radical communism, radical Islamism, radical hatred for Western civilization and the American experiment. It's not simple progressivism, something well beyond that. The other headline, so I'm looking at that, then I pull up the other headline. Democrats grapple uncomfortably with World Cup success. If you've been watching the sports news, you can't get away from soccer. I'm not a big soccer guy, to be honest, but it's on all the time. We're hosting the World Cup. If you've been in a city that's hosting the World Cup, you see people from all over the world. All over. I've been in New York a lot. Everybody's in New York for the World Cup. We've seen these Europeans and Japanese folks driving around the United States saying, my goodness gracious, we had no idea what a great country this is. We love America. Bass Pro Shop, Bucky's, Waffle House. It's a fantasy land beyond our wildest dreams. That's what the visitors say. Great. Also, by all accounts, the World Cup has been running pretty smoothly. The venues, the crowds, and everything goes into put on a big event logistically like this. It's running fine. And guess who's miserable? Democrats. They are uncomfortable, the headline says, with the World Cup success. Why are they uncomfortable? Because they wanted something to fail so they could blame Donald Trump. And because they are mortified that their narrative about the United States has been exploded. They want you to believe, and the rest of the world to believe, that America is a hellhole, that it's terrible. Everything here because of Trump is awful. Don't come here. All is lost. And that's been totally obliterated. That's been totally obliterated. They can't blame Trump. Their narrative's been obliterated, and now they are, quote, uncomfortable. And those headlines, my friend, however you want to take it, constitute my Relief Factor Pain of the Week. Back after this.
10: That's the Relief Factor Pain of the Week. Ouch. Scott Jennings, a real pain in the agenda for the lefties.
1: What are we doing, Sean? What? I don't believe you. I'm not prepared to do that. So, are you sure? I'm taking you behind the scenes here in the Scott Jennings Show. You can't hear Hollywood, Sean, but I can. Well, it's not on my sheet. How am I supposed to do it if it's not on the sheet? I don't know what to say about this. So, we have 20 seconds. Well, what should we talk about? Oh, gosh, gee whiz. I don't know. What should we talk about, Hollywood? By the way, that Palisades guy, he got away with that out there. That that's unbelievable. I hope they retry that. I mean, the evidence was overwhelming. Unbelievable. All right, we're good now. Back after this.
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15: Jason Jones of SCORE and myself, Christopher Hart, along with our guest today, Dr. Lane Powell, of Tech Sassy Girls, and you can find them at techsassygirls.org, and girls is G-I-R-L-Z, as in zebra. Dr. Powell, you mentioned that while you were at the University of Florida, you noticed that not a lot of young ladies were taking the kind of courses, you know, these tech courses like you were. And then you mentioned that you were a counselor at UCF. Did you see the same, shall we call it, phenomena there as you were working with girls starting off at UCF?
16: Yes, and so my role at UCF as a counselor was really to help students identify what their major is and also help them develop their coursework. I did not work with the students who were pursuing STEM majors at the time. The counselors that worked in the office, they were able to work within various disciplines or, you know, students with various majors. So mine was more of the liberal arts background. But one of the things that I did notice was that there was this void in terms of women pursuing these STEM careers. And I have to say, Christopher, the numbers haven't really changed that much. So when we think about computing, and we think about the percentage of women in computing, 3% of Black women are in computing, 2% are Hispanic. And so we really do have a lot of work to do in this space in order to move the needle and move the numbers in terms of the number of women who are actually pursuing these degrees.
15: Jason? Yep.
13: Yeah, you actually just answered my question there. But so you were noticing this trend, obviously, back then as a counselor. Did you end up going into a corporate world after that? Or like what happened there between being a counselor and then starting Tech Sassy Girls?
16: So great question. I actually continue along that trajectory. I stayed as a counselor for 2 years and then got promoted to run the director, as director of programs in the College of Education. And I worked with students who were interested in becoming teachers. We ran a scholarship program for their students and provided support for them as well. But at that time, I still had this inkling in the back of my head, I have to be able to solve this problem. There has to be a way for me to make a difference in my community. And so in 2012, I started Tech Sassy Girls. And when I mentioned it to my husband initially, Courtney, he was all in. He did not, he said, let's do this. We'll figure out a way. We didn't have any resources at the time. I used my own savings in order to start the organization. And our very first event was actually held at the National Entrepreneur Center in 2012. We held our first conference, and we had 40 students on a Saturday morning that came to learn about careers in STEM, and they also came to learn about how to make websites. That was our first attempt at introducing STEM to young girls.
13: Was that like a partnership with the NEC, or did you just like rent the space there?
16: So it was a partnership with the NEC. They donated the space to us, and I shared with them what we were trying to do. Jerry Ross was the executive director at the time, and shared with him and his team what we were trying to do. And the African American Chamber also was being run by Dr. Spoonie at the time, and once I shared the vision with them, they were all on board with what I was trying to do. And so they donated the space to us. And on Saturday morning, half a day, we shared careers about STEM with the young ladies. We had a panel come on and talk about their various professions. And we also taught them how to build websites. So from there, fast forward to 2016. We outgrew the space at the NEC. They said, we love you, but you gotta go. And we forged a partnership at the University of Central Florida through the College of Engineering and Computer Science. And that's where we began to hold our conferences, our annual conferences.
17: And you're still there?
16: Well, interestingly enough, back in 2022, we had about 700 girls at the University of Central Florida. We outgrew that space essentially because we needed space in order for us to have a lot of different workshops at the same time. And so from there, we partnered with OCPS CTE offices. We held our conference there. We also partnered with Seminole State College, and we held our conference there. And last year, we tried something different, which was to take our conference out to the school, and that model worked really, really well. And I think that that's what we'll be doing going forward.
17: Okay. I'm sorry. Go ahead. Yeah, go ahead, Jason.
13: Yeah. How do you know how to do all this in terms of, like, partnerships and stuff? Is that something that you just kind of learned as you went along?
16: I did. I knew nothing about running a nonprofit. I worked at universities, Penn State. I worked in the graduate student office. I also worked at UCF, and I knew that from observing my mentors and my supervisors that nothing got done alone. You had to have a team, and you had to have partnerships in order to do that. And so I just began requesting meetings with different people to share our vision for what I wanted Central Florida to look like. And our very first sponsor was White House Networks. I met with the vice president at the time, and I shared with him what we were doing, and he said, how can I help you? How can I support? Michelle Champagne was the vice president at the time, and I didn't know what to ask for Christopher and Jason, so I said, hey, can you sponsor lunch? And he said, that's all, sure. And they sponsored our first conference, and they sponsored the lunch. And from there, I knew that we had something meaningful and worthwhile because the students showed up. They stayed. They were excited. They shared with their parents what they learned that day. And that really gave us the blueprint for leveraging and creating these additional partnerships with various companies within Central Florida.
13: Awesome. Christopher?
17: Okay. We're speaking with Dr. Lane Powell today of TechSassyGirls.org, which you said you established in 2012, correct?
16: Yes.
17: Okay, and it focuses on STEM. We've mentioned STEM. Of course, that's an acronym for science. Correct me if I get this wrong. Science, technology, engineering, and mathematics?
16: Absolutely.
17: All right. And, of course, these fields have traditionally been quote-unquote men's fields, right? But more and more women are going to these. But as you said, the numbers for Hispanic and Black girls, women, just isn't there. And so what is Tech Sassy Girls doing to attract these girls in to STEM?
16: We do this through a number of programs. We have our Tech Sassy Girls program, which is our after-school program in partnership with our school district in Central Florida. We also have a Pearls in Tech program, which is our workforce development program for high school students. And Tech Your Impact is our newest program for high school students. We really place emphasis on solving problems. Every single day, there are kids sitting in underfunded classrooms with billion-dollar minds, but they have zero runway. And it's not because they lack ability. It's because they didn't know that the door existed for them to go through. And so that's the problem we exist to solve, is helping unlock some of that potential so that they can solve problems within their community.
17: Do you think that, is it difficult working with schools, or do you think that they don't do enough to encourage girls in this direction?
16: It's not necessarily difficult to work with the schools. I think you have to understand that the schools work within a specific ecosystem, right? It takes partnerships, and it takes community, and it takes people to care about their communities in order to invest in them. And we have to recognize that we talk a lot in this space about pipelines, STEM pipelines, talent pipelines, but you really can't build a pipeline into a community that you've never invested in. And that's where I think these partnerships with the school districts work really well, because we add additional programming that may not necessarily be able, you know, that students may not be able to access during the day. So our after-school programs and our out-of-school time programs really supplement what the kids are learning in school. And through the different programs that we offer, we're able to show them that there are so many various aspects of STEM, and they belong in it.
17: Okay. And by the way, why did you go with girls with a Z? I got to ask you that.
16: We had to be sassy. We wanted to be something different.
17: It fits.
16: We wanted
17: to... All right. I'm sorry. So, yeah, finish your thought, please. Yeah.
16: No, we wanted something sassy. We wanted something different. We wanted something memorable, and that's why we chose the letter Z.
17: All right, we've got Jason Jones and myself, Christopher Hart, when our guest today is Dr. Lane Powell of Tech Sassy Girls, and that's TechSassyGirls.org. That's with a Z. And Jason, why don't you just go ahead and reframe your question? Dr. Powell answered the first part of it in terms of how many young ladies have gone through there, but it's worth saying again, so go ahead and ask it again.
13: Yeah, so you were, I think you said around 3,000 or more have come through the program?
16: Yes.
13: Yeah, and so do they, is there like job training? Do they end up getting jobs in STEM, or do they come back and help out with the program? What does that look like?
16: They do actually come back and volunteer with the program. One of the earliest stories I can remember is a young lady by the name of Naya Butler-Craig. She started in our college prep program. This was in partnership with UCF downtown. And the professor that we worked with was Dr. Stella Young. And she and I developed a program where students could come in for SAT and ACT tutoring. We had professors that would help the students with their college applications. They would help them with interviewing the students to get them ready for their college interviews. And so Naya came to us, and she had a vision and a dream of going to pursue her degree in aerospace engineering at Embry-Riddle University. And so she went on to get her a bachelor's degree from Embry-Riddle, and I'm happy to report that she recently just completed her PhD in aerospace engineering from Georgia Tech. But Naya has been one of

0: just very thankful for that.
1: Yeah, that's amazing. So if a young lady wanted to get involved, or if a parent is listening and they want their young lady to be involved, what do they need to do? And the second part of that is, if someone wants to sponsor, what should they do?
0: So if a young lady is interested in getting involved with our programs, you know, we deliberately designed our model to go where the students are rather than waiting for them to come to us. So we embed ourselves in Title I schools, the libraries, and community centers in underserved areas. We also offer programs at no cost to participants, so we remove that financial barrier that usually filters out the kids who need us most. And the best way for the students to connect with us is through their school, because our partnerships lie with the school districts in Central Florida. And in terms of sponsoring our program, our funding comes from grants and corporate partners. So, you know, one thing that I was very clear on, even though we are in Title I schools and in underserved areas, we serve all girls and all students. And their zip code really never determines whether, you know, they get access to quality STEM education. So if someone believes in that mission and wants to invest, they can go on our website at techsassygirls.org and donate. And they can also reach out to us so that we can structure fruitful partnership.
2: At what age ideally should children be encouraged, young ladies, I mean, be encouraged to go into these sort of things? At what age do you think they're ready for that?
0: The research shows us that students start losing interest in math and science around middle school. But there are opportunities for us to encourage students at an earlier age. I would definitely say at the elementary school level, because that's when their curiosity is really high and their interest is piqued. And if we're able to sustain that interest throughout middle school and high school, then we have a better success of them actually pursuing a STEM field.
2: That's also when they like to do things with their hands a lot more.
0: Yes.
2: And you mentioned that your boyfriend, now husband, built your computer that you used all during University of Florida. Do you think that sort of thing would be helpful? You know, to have sort of these kits in schools that, you know, to get hands-on, to get the kids to build computers. I mean, they're always using them. Why not have them really understand how they work and look under the hood kind of thing, right?
0: Absolutely. And actually, Christopher was my late brother, Israel, who built my first computer.
2: I'm sorry.
0: No worries. And that's when I really became interested in it. And ironically enough, we do offer workshops on how to build a computer. Most recently, we've done workshops on building a guitar. So we leverage machine learning in order to do that. The students are using AI to build their album covers. And once they're done with the workshop, we actually teach them a little bit about music, and they play a couple of chords. But absolutely, there's nothing better. There's no better way to show a student how to tinker than to actually allow them to tinker on their own. And my husband, through his company, Ace Applications, he provides technology solutions for businesses, schools, and government agencies. And so his team has also been instrumental in volunteering their time and pouring back into our students as well. He's hired them as interns. They've worked on really cool projects so that they can get a better idea of what software development and project management entails.
2: Are you also working with local tech companies to try to get them to help reach out?
0: Yes. Yeah, so through our volunteer program, we get various corporations and companies that come in and help us with our workshops. They also help with our conference. They speak at our annual conference. They'll host workshops sometimes as well through our events. And so we have what's called Tech Trek, where we take students to various companies within Central Florida, and they learn behind the scenes

0: of what a day in the life of an engineer is or a data scientist. And so for the past couple of summers, we've partnered with Electronic Arts, and we've been able to take the students there. We host a career panel. They're there for most of the day, and they learn about how games are built, what it entails, how many moving parts and components there are to game development, the people who are involved. So it really gives them a good sense and a good idea of those various careers in gaming. And we partner with other organizations just the same, Lockheed Martin, Orlando Magic, just to name a few, Amazon, in order to expose students to these various STEM disciplines.
1: Okay, Jason?
2: Yeah, Lane, so you mentioned AI earlier. Now, you've been doing this for some time now. So how has the technology landscape impacted or impact, you know, what you were doing then versus what you're doing now, or has it been pretty much the same?
0: It hasn't been the same. Technology has changed the way we operate significantly. And through our Pearls in Tech program and our Tech or Impact program, these high school students are earning industry certification through our partnership with Grow with Google. And so through our accelerators during the summer, they're with us for 4 weeks, and they earn a $1,200 stipend. They're learning about AI. They're identifying a problem within their community to solve, and they're creating chatbots in order to solve that community problem. One of the students in our program, Nisi, just got back from D.C. a couple months ago, where we submitted her project actually through the Congressional App Challenge. And so she won for her district. That was Congressman Darren Soto's district. And she had an opportunity to go to Capitol Hill and share about the project that she created, the app that she created, which is Hurricane Helpers, that helps Central Florida residents identify resources available during hurricane prep and also during hurricane season. And if you're impacted by the hurricane, these are the resources that you would need. So our students are really thinking creatively and thinking outside of themselves and leveraging AI and technology to solve some of these problems within their community.
3: How is AI affecting what you're trying to do? Is it making it easier or harder?
0: Well, I think part of it is really looking at the ethical use of AI. We start each of our cohorts and our workshops with that first. And we also share with them the inherent biases that exist within AI as well, and that it hallucinates and that it's not the end-all be-all. It is a tool. So I think if we can get students to understand that it's a tool, they can use it responsibly, it can help them, you know, further enhance their efforts and help them work more efficiently as well.
3: And are they receptive to that?
0: They are. I think once what we've been able to do is really put it in context for them. So we encourage them to use and leverage AI for good. So how can you leverage this technology to solve a problem that could actually help your peers, help yourself, and also help your community? And that's what we try to infuse within our programs during the summer. We really don't give them any prompts or anything like that. They're responsible for going through the design thinking phase of problem solving and identifying what that problem is and then coming up with a creative solution for it. And I have to say, we've been able to do this very successfully since 2020, when we partnered with CareerSource in order to do this. And because of that partnership, we this year have been able to expand to Lake and Sumter County.
3: Excellent. We'll have to take a break at this point. When we come back, we'll continue the conversation with Dr. Lane Powell and talk a little bit more about her organization, TechSassyGirls.org, girls spelled with a Z, TechSassyGirls.org. And once again, it is a nonprofit organization, great cause, and your contributions are tax deductible.
2: What are the valuable skills that people are going to need that you see, you know, on this landscape over, like, let's say the next, gosh, things are moving so fast these days. I want to say next 5 years, but things will probably look totally different within 5 years. But, like, what do people need to start learning right now?
0: Technical skills can be taught. You know, that's the easy part. What we're seeing right now is really the ability to communicate, the ability to work in teams. Those soft skills are really what helps corporations excel and help people within, you know, those corporations excel. And so I would have to say communication skills for sure. The technical skills, you can teach yourself. You can take classes. You can come through our workshop and programs and learn those technical skills. That's great as well. But being able to have those soft skills and communicate and the ability to organize and manage a project, I think is very critical also, because regardless of what company you work for and what space you're in, you're going to have to work with other people. And being able to leverage technology is certainly a plus for that. And I would say if you aren't leveraging technology to optimize your workflow, to enhance your productivity, definitely start looking into resources and classes that can help you do that, because technology is here, AI is here, it's not going anywhere. And in order for you to get ahead and to thrive, you have to be able to leverage those skills in order to be successful.
3: Okay.
2: Well said.
3: All right. And well timed, because we are now out of time, so that will have to be the last question. Another excellent guest, though, today, Jason.
2: Yes, indeed. Thank you, Lane, for coming through.
0: Thank you so much for having me.
3: All right. Absolutely. Once again, it is Tech Sassy Girls, girls spelled with a Z.org. TechSassyGirls.org. And make sure all the young ladies that you know about Tech Sassy Girls.
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17: This hour from Town Hall, I'm Ron Taylor. The U.S. has struck Iran to respond to a drone attack a day earlier on a cargo ship in the Strait of Hormuz, a provocation that President Trump said violated the ceasefire. U.S. Central Command said the military struck missile and drone locations and coastal radar sites in Iran. The U.S. and Iran are still negotiating terms of the deal, including issues such as getting ships through the strait and addressing the future of Iran's stockpile of highly enriched uranium. Israel and Lebanon had reached a framework agreement aimed at achieving lasting peace and security. In remarks, Michael Leiter, Israel's U.S. ambassador, says the final destination is peace with Lebanon.
18: Real peace, where both countries will live in security, where Israel's and Lebanon's sovereignty will be respected, honored, and protected. In this performance-based trilateral framework agreement, Iran is out, Hezbollah is out, and the road to peace between Israel and Lebanon is in.
17: The ceasefire is contingent on a complete cessation of fire by the paramilitary group Hezbollah. Secretary of State Marco Rubio says the State Department and Pentagon will work together to provide humanitarian aid to the victims of the twin Venezuelan earthquakes.
19: We've already stood up our disaster response teams at the Department of State and our humanitarian efforts. It's something we did very well in Jamaica after that storm, and it's something we're really prepared to do now. So I've already spoken to Secretary Hegseth. The Department of War is going to have to play a logistical, big logistical role here because they have the ability to land in challenging places.
17: SRN News and our parent company Salem Media are partnering with Christian nonprofit Food for the Poor to rush emergency aid to victims of this tragedy. 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
23: This is John Katzmatidis with the Cat's Corner. I want to get something off my chest. We have too many professional politicians. I go back to that original movie, Mr. Smith Goes to Washington. We need common sense business people that go to Washington and they want to do the right job for everybody. We don't need professional politicians that go to Washington and are on the payroll of every lobbyist in Washington. That turns my stomach. And I live in New York State. I see what's happening in New York State. I see what's happening in California. I see what's happening in Illinois and these blue states. And I was a Bill Clinton Democrat and still good friends with President Clinton. Common sense, wanting to do the right thing for all Americans. And I think that is important. Let's vote for common sense. Not the smile, not necessarily the good-looking politician, not necessarily the person that's trying to tell you you're going to get everything for free. Think things out. That is today's Cat's Corner. I'm John Katzmatidis.
24: No one covers the national discourse with the truth like we do. The Answer.
25: Welcome to This Week on Capitol Hill, your insider's guide to the stories shaping Washington and the world. I'm your host, Tony Perkins. Well, this week underscored a simple reality. Security remains at the center of America's challenges. In the Middle East, Iran tested the resolve of the United States and its allies by attacking a commercial vessel in the Strait of Hormuz, raising new questions about whether Tehran is serious about diplomacy or simply using negotiations to buy time.
26: If ships are moving as they should be moving, then that's what we're going to judge and that's what we're going to react to. If, on the other hand, this rhetoric is backed up by actual ships being threatened and ships are not moving, that's a violation of the agreement and we're going to have a problem with it.
25: That was Secretary of State Marco Rubio on Thursday prior to Iran's drone attack. We'll talk with the chairman of the House Intelligence Committee, Arkansas Congressman Rick Crawford. Here at home, President Trump put a bipartisan housing bill on hold, insisting Congress first act on what he called a national emergency, protecting the integrity of our elections through the Save America Act. Indiana Congressman Marlon Stutzman will join us. This week also marked the fourth anniversary of the Supreme Court's Dobbs decision. While millions have celebrated the return of the abortion policy to elected leaders, new polling reveals that most Americans remain unaware that abortions have actually increased since the overturn of Roe v. Wade, driven largely by federal policy on chemical abortion drugs. That policy has undermined state laws protecting women and the unborn. We'll get more from Signal pollster John Rogers. Meanwhile, Tuesday's primary election highlighted growing divisions within the Democratic Party as Democratic Socialist candidates claimed several key victories in New York, raising new questions about the party and the country's future direction.
0: This is a very disturbing trend. Visitors around the world marvel at what our free system of free enterprise is built, while rising socialist, Marxist, Democrat candidates are trying to tear the system down. That's what they told you in their campaign speeches. That's what they want to do. They want to tear it down. House Republicans are standing in the gap. We are not going to let that happen.
25: That was House Speaker Mike Johnson earlier in the week. The speaker will join us with more on Tuesday's primary election. And as Congress looks ahead, lawmakers are preparing for another debate over reauthorizing the Foreign Intelligence Surveillance Act, while simultaneously laying the groundwork for a third reconciliation package that could shape the remainder of President Trump's legislative agenda. All that and more straight ahead on This Week on Capitol Hill.
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25: On Wednesday, President Trump abruptly canceled the White House signing ceremony for the 21st Century Road to Housing Act, saying he would sign the bill only if Congress first passed the Save America Act. Joining us now to discuss this and more, Congressman Marlon Stutzman. He's a member of the House Budget Committee. He represents the 3rd Congressional District of Indiana. Congressman Stutzman, welcome back to This Week on Capitol Hill.
2: Thank you, Tony. Great to be with you.
25: All right, before we get into kind of the political maneuvering here that the president undertook this week, explain for our viewers and listeners the 21st Century Road to Housing Act and how it addresses America's housing shortage and the high cost.
2: Yeah, well, Tony, as you know, the Biden era inflation really drove up the cost of housing, in some cases even doubled. And there's a demand for housing. You know, the country's growing. People are trying to move into, you know, either downsizing on one end of their life, or they're trying to move their family into a single family home. And this has been one of the top issues for us in financial services. And the president has had some priorities, too. One of those was to ban large investment firms from buying single-family right. homes and driving up the prices. You know, oftentimes they go into these hot markets and they buy up these homes as investment and then get a good return, you know, as that economy grows. I have a bill in there that would require HUD and USDA to merge their regulations together. You know, if you go through a building a home, there's a lot of regulations that the builders have to deal with that slows down building, and time is money. And so it streamlines those two agencies. But there's also some pieces from the Senate side that caused us some consternation. Of course, it's more government handouts that we fought back against. It's a small fraction of the bill. It's a strong bipartisan bill. And I know that for us as Republicans, we've been focused on affordability in the country. And anytime that we can move regulations away from builders and make it more affordable for the American people, that's our goal.
25: And that's a big issue right now, where we see the cost of living has really stayed elevated.
2: Yeah.
25: And of course, with the price of fuel, gasoline, as a result of the oil spike, that's making everything costly. This is a kitchen table issue.
2: It is. And, you know, we've also focused on community banks and making it easier for small banks to lend in their local communities, because oftentimes the small banks get put into the category with the big banks. And, you know, there's big banks, they can handle regulation and with large, you know, accounting departments and, of course, legal departments. Small banks can't do that. So we're really trying to drive this back to Main Street to make it more affordable for housing.
25: So bottom line, it's going to be easier for people to acquire a house.
2: It is. I mean, you know, and also brings the cost down. You know, whenever government regulates more, it drives the cost up. So that's what we really focused on here, is getting regulations down.
25: All right, let's talk about these competing priorities, because the president, I mean, ready to sign the bill. In fact, members were ready for the signing, and a Truth Social post said, not signing it because I want the SAVE Act, Save America Act, which is another priority for conservatives.
2: That's right.
25: Integrity of our election system. But is this necessarily the right approach?
2: Well, you know, I was walking over to the Capitol and had a meeting at the Speaker's office and was going to go to the bill signing right after that. And, of course, saw the staff there tearing everything back down. But you know what? President Trump has made his point to Congress over and over that the Save America Act is his priority. And he wants the Senate. Now, we've passed it in the House three times. In fact, Speaker Johnson said we're going to pass it a fourth time. And even if we have to try to find a way through reconciliation to do it, which isn't as comprehensive as it should be, but the Senate just doesn't seem to be taking this as seriously. And there's four senators, Republican senators, that could vote for this that would pass the legislation, and they just refuse. So the president is using this as some leverage and saying, look, you guys want the housing bill. I'm willing to let that sit there until I get the Save America Act.
25: And for the benefit of our viewers and listeners that may not be familiar with the Save America Act, it is an election integrity issue.
2: Yes.
25: It does about seven different things. Primarily, it makes sure that you have to prove you're a citizen to register to vote, an American citizen.
2: Yeah.
25: Requires a picture ID to vote. It cleans up voter rolls and addresses mail-in balloting and provides some integrity issues that have been surrounding those mail-in ballots. So this is a common sense piece of legislation.
2: It really is. You know, we've got several problems. You know, in Indiana and in Louisiana, we have voter ID laws already.
25: Right.
2: But California, if there are 20 million illegals in this country, that is estimated, and those people are already counted into the census. So California already has a disproportionate advantage because they have more illegals than any other state that are being counted into the census and into the districts. Well, we're saying you have to prove that you're a citizen to vote, and when we keep getting pushback from the Democrats. And so the president knows, and I think every American knows, and this is an 80% issue that supports the Save America Act and election integrity.
25: I mean, I think it's roughly a little under half the states require, maybe 18, require voter ID picture ID to vote. But these are Republican states that are, you know, making sure that things are done legally. But as you pointed out, the blue states, which are often the, you know, sanctuary states or the homes to sanctuary cities where illegals come in, that tips sometimes national elections.
2: For sure.
25: And people don't realize, but a congressional race going one way or the other could actually tip the balance of control of Congress.
2: That's right. I mean, I'm in the House of Representatives, and we only have a three-seat majority. Sometimes it's, you know, four, sometimes it's two. But it's a very tight majority. And if a state is letting illegals vote, like states like California, and all of a sudden they pick up a couple of extra seats because illegals are voting, that takes away the voice of the people in my state, in Indiana.
25: Right, exactly.
2: So that's why we have to have a fair and balanced approach.
25: So while we have individual states that set the guidelines, there are some national guidelines that need to be put in place that affect national elections, because it does impact the entire nation.
2: It absolutely does. And we want to be sure that it's just citizens voting. And again, polling shows 80% of Americans across the board, Republicans and Democrats, support voter integrity laws. And so this is a common piece of legislation.
25: Less than a minute left. Are you optimistic this could happen?
2: You know what? I wish I could be, but I really do have concerns, because some of these Republicans, Mitch McConnell, Tom Tillis, and Lisa Murkowski, just seem like they want to really hold things up for the president on this one. And they're not thinking about the future of America and our voting laws. I do think that the 2020 election was an anomaly. Something was going on. Something was wrong. And President Trump is in the middle of all that. that, and that's why he wants to be sure that our elections are safe.
3: Congressman Marlon Stutzman, thanks so much for joining us, and let me wish you in advance, if I don't see you before, a wonderful 4th of July.
2: Yes, happy Independence Day. Great year for America this year.
3: Yes, it is. Something to celebrate.
2: Yeah.
3: All right, folks, stick with us. On the other side of the break, we're going to be joined by Rick Crawford, chairman of the House Permanent Select Committee on Intelligence, with the latest on the Middle East. So don't go anywhere.
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3: Welcome back to This Week on Capitol Hill. I'm your host, Tony Perkins. Thanks for tuning in. Well, even as U.S. and Iranian negotiators continue working toward a broader agreement to end the current conflict, this week, Iran dramatically raised tensions by attacking a commercial cargo ship near the coast of Oman, further disrupting shipping through the Strait of Hormuz, one of the world's most significantly important waterways. The attack raises new questions about Iran's intentions, the future of these negotiations, and quite frankly, the stability of the entire Middle East. Joining me now to discuss these developments is Congressman Rick Crawford of Arkansas, Chairman of the House Permanent Select Committee on Intelligence. Chairman Crawford, welcome back to This Week on Capitol Hill. Thanks for joining us.
8: You bet. Thanks for having me.
3: So, Mr. Chairman, this week's attack on a commercial vessel appears to be a direct test of the ongoing negotiations. Does this change your assessment of Iran's willingness to negotiate in good faith?
8: Well, yes and no. It is, as you said, I think it is a direct test of the, the fiber of this agreement. And, we're dealing with an adversary that has, a history of this type of behavior. So I don't know that it should be any surprise to anyone that they're acting this way. I will say this. I think that the president has shown remarkable forbearance in his ability to, number one, to get the deal, but to try to hold them to the deal and to avoid an all-out calamity. And I think this really kind of points to a strategic goal here. I think what he's trying to do is really for the good of the region, for the good of the Iranian people, and less about the IRGC. But the IRGC is the negotiating party, so that's where we have the problem. And so what we don't want to see is the perception that we are punishing the Iranian people and then exacerbate the problem. And then what we have is, akin to what happened in the aftermath of the Versailles Treaty of Versailles in World War One, we punished the Germans, and what we got was the Nazi Party in the aftermath. And so I think he's taking a more of a MacArthur approach as it applies to how they handled Japan post-World War II, and they became a great ally. Now, I'm not sure that we could ever hope for Iran to become a great ally, but what we could hope for is that the millions and millions of people there see a stable regime that can be a contributor to the region and not a detractor and not a hegemon for, superiority in the region. So I think that maybe I'm not trying to characterize, president's strategy at this point, but just from my perspective, it seems like that may be what he's trying to achieve.
3: Well, from an intelligence perspective, let's look at Iran for a moment. What message do you believe Tehran was sending through this attack when these negotiations are so tentative to begin with and the Strait of Hormuz central to these negotiations? What message do you think they were sending?
8: I think what they're trying to do is tell the other Gulf states that we're still in this thing and we're to be taken seriously. And they don't want to cede that power to the interloping Americans. I think that's the IRGC's message here. And I think the message that I think the Gulf states are receiving is that the IRGC can't be trusted. And they're probably wondering, how long President Trump's patience will wear before he finally reaches the end of it. I think we're approaching that point. I haven't been in any of the White House meetings, so I don't know. But I just think human nature suggests that we're approaching a point at which patience is worn thin, and I don't know how long the president can continue to be as forbearant as he has been thus far.
3: I'm sure you're operating with the intelligence, at least the intelligence that other countries in the Middle East have regarding Iran. Most likely better. But it was interesting this week as Secretary Rubio visited the region trying to, I think calm fears of our allies there in the Middle East. They're obviously very concerned about this 14-point plan and where it's going to lead.
8: Yeah, I do think that they are looking to President Trump to lead. And at the same time, they want to make sure that their concerns are heard. They're at the table. And so it's a delicate balancing act when you have, they're almost leaning on us to a large degree and at the same time trying to sort of shape, the direction this is headed. So I think President Trump and his team has handled this all very well in threading this very small needle. But it still remains to be seen if the IRGC are going to blow this deal up, literally or figuratively, and we're going to end up back square one, at which point I think the Gulf State region regional allies will probably have a different perspective.
3: Chairman Crawford, with that in mind, again, given your vantage point as the chairman of the House Intelligence Committee, what do you believe are the biggest obstacles that remain in reaching a stabilizing agreement with Iran that can provide peace in the region?
8: Well, unfortunately, I think what really drives the IRGC, this may not be a popular talking point, but the reality is I think they are the true believers in what amounts to a death cult. And we've been living with this for 47 years in the aftermath of the Islamic Revolution that was led by the IRGC in 1979, of the rise of the Ayatollah. And it all starts with death to America, death to Israel. And it's actually more an existential threat to Israel because they're right there. They're in the neighborhood. And we have the luxury of being, you know, geographically separated, but their ability to continue to make war in asymmetric ways and handle proxies, for example, Hezbollah and Hamas, complicates this deal. And so if IRGC says they're willing to come to the table and yet they're not willing to exert any control over Hezbollah or any of their other proxies, then it's probably not reasonable to think that we're going to have a stable environment in the Middle East. And so on the one hand, they might be saying the right things. On the other hand, they're doing the wrong things. And so that complicates the process. And again, I think as human beings, we start to run, start to lose patience with that behavior. And I don't really know where we go from here if we can't get this resolved with hope that IRGC can engage as honest brokers, but history suggests otherwise. So I don't hold a lot of hope for the IRGC as an entity that can be dealt with in a diplomatic fashion.
3: Well, Mr. Chairman, I appreciate that assessment because that's where I wanted to go. A final question on this front was Israel. If they're doing this now, I mean, Israel continues to face threats not only from Iran, but from their proxies. I mean, if they're doing it now, what confidence do we have that they won't do that after an agreement is reached?
8: Well, you're exactly right. And here's the other interesting thing that I think this is lost in all this is that the president of Lebanon is no fan of Hezbollah himself. I mean, he's basically asking for help from the United States because Hezbollah is making life difficult for Lebanon, a once great nation, beautiful country that has been hijacked by radical ideology and being fueled and funded by the mullahs in Iran. And the IRGC is primarily responsible for all of that. And so if we're engaging with the IRGC and they say, well, we're not going to stop engaging with Hezbollah, continuing to fund them, continuing to provide support, material support, moral support, and otherwise. But the condition is that the United States, you've got to get Israel on a leash. Hold on a sec. That's not even a remotely realistic proposition. Israel is a sovereign nation, and they're having missiles lobbed in to Tel Aviv and Jerusalem on the regular.
3: Right.
8: And telling them to stand down. I mean, that's not a reasonable approach. I think that if I were in Israel, I would want my prime minister to defend me.
3: Right, right.
8: And so I don't think that's a reasonable request. If they can't exercise some control over Hezbollah, how in the world do you think Israel is going to sit still and allow these attacks to continue?
3: Mr. Chairman, we've got to leave it there. Thanks so much for joining us. Always appreciate your insight on the issues. All right, folks, stick with us. More straight ahead.
11: With SRN News, I'm Bob Agnew in Washington. The U.S. has dispatched hundreds of rescue workers to help Venezuelan government officials as the injured overwhelm hospitals and the death toll rose to 920 in the aftermath of this week's earthquakes. The Pentagon sent two ships, transport planes, and helicopters. Also, at SRNnews.com, Secretary of State Marco Rubio says Israel and Lebanon had reached a framework agreement aimed at achieving lasting peace and security. That agreement calls for the implementation of a ceasefire between the two countries. Utah is restricting fireworks. It's dealing with a very serious fire at this point and fueled by dry conditions and gusting winds. The Cottonwood Fire in southern Utah burning unchecked as of Friday across more than 112 square miles. On Wall Street, the Dow Jones Industrial Average and major indexes yesterday struggled all day long. The Dow down
12: Hi, I'm Derek Hicks, and this is an American idea that changed the world. We hold these truths to be self-evident, that all men are created equal. Powerful words from the Declaration of Independence. The idea that all human beings were created equal was an idea that was foreign and unheard of in the days of our founders. That was to be one of our highest ideas that we would strive to achieve, that all people were created equal. Did America always live up to that idea? No. But the difference between America and other countries is we never gave up reaching, striving to accomplish this purpose. 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
3: Welcome back to This Week on Capitol Hill. I'm Tony Perkins. Well, this week marked the fourth year anniversary of the Supreme Court's Dobbs decision overturning Roe v. Wade after nearly 50 years of prayer and political advocacy from the pro-life movement. But since that landmark ruling, the number of abortions in the U.S. has actually increased, largely due to the chemical abortion drug mifepristone. Well, a new Signal poll commissioned by the Family Research Council found that only 20% of Republicans are actually aware of this sobering news. Joining us now to discuss this is John Rogers, senior partner and pollster at Signal. John, welcome to This Week on Capitol Hill.
21: Tony, great to be with you.
3: So let's discuss this poll. Tell us what you found and what message is here.
21: Yeah, so we found in the poll, as you alluded to, that only 20% of Republicans are aware that the abortion rate has actually increased since 4 years ago, and just 16% of voters overall are aware that the abortion rate has increased since 2022. And what we found when we asked a follow-up question, and we framed the FDA policy, which allows chemical abortion drugs to be mailed into states without in-person physician oversight, we asked, does that make you more or less likely to vote for a Republican in the midterm election? And we found that 6% of Republicans, 6% of Republican voters said that they would be less likely to vote for a Republican candidate in the November midterm election after hearing that news, which is, you know, it's kind of a troubling sign for the GOP when they're in an electorate in a midterm election where the generic ballot right now is D+5 favoring the Democratic Party.
3: So this was a policy put in place by the Biden administration to undermine the effect of Dobbs, but it's been retained by the Trump administration and most voters aren't aware of it.
21: That's right. That's right. But I do think conservatives are becoming more and more aware of it. And obviously the pro-life position for a long time was seeking to overturn Roe v. Wade. But really the ultimate goal is to have a culture of life. And so there's some disappointment there, realizing that the abortion rate has actually increased over the last 4 years.
3: Does this relate to your national voter trends poll that you conducted that actually shows a pretty significant drop among Catholic support for Republicans?
21: I think that plays into it, Tony. So what you're alluding to is we found when you compare to the beginning of President Trump's second term, right after the inauguration last year in February of 2025, you compare Catholics then until now, they have fallen off on the generic ballot for Republicans by 8 points. So nearly a double-digit fall off for Republicans among Catholic voters.
3: 15% for the president.
21: Right, right. And so
3: is that part of his dust up with the Pope that he had as well?
21: I don't know that I would say that. That could be playing some, I mean, there are multiple factors at play, right? Cost of living issues, right? But obviously, especially for weekly mass goers, they're strongly pro-life. And this is something that they are probably a little frustrated and disappointed at maybe the lack of progress, you could call that, in D.C. on some of these issues.
3: But you uncovered in your national voter trend poll something that has been pretty consistent, and that is there is an enthusiasm gap between the parties.
21: That's right. So we found, we asked how motivated people were to vote in the November election. And among base Democratic voters, 82% of base Democratic voters said that they're extremely motivated to vote in the November midterm election. Among base Republican voters, it was only 69%. So that's a 13-point gap, right? And when you're facing a tough midterm election where the generic ballot already favors the Democrats D+5, you got to make sure that all of your base is there and that they're matching the enthusiasm on the Democrat side, and we're not seeing that yet.
3: But even the primaries has kind of borne that out, where we've seen a much stronger turnout in the primary elections among Democratic voters as opposed to Republicans.
21: Right. So in North Carolina, which had their primary in March, there were 200,000 more people, more Democrats, who voted in their own primary than Republicans who voted on the Republican side in their primary election. And so this is a challenge for Republicans. It's a challenge for the GOP. I think it's a challenge for the president, and they need to kind of figure out a way to make sure to gin up the enthusiasm for the voters.
3: What's dampening that enthusiasm?
21: There are a couple of factors at play. I mean, part of it is that some of those voters feel like that the party has not addressed cost of living and inflation as much as they would like. Obviously, gas prices have been really elevated over the last couple of months. But as we talked about a second ago, even kind of knowing that the FDA policy has stayed in place that makes 6% of Republican voters less likely to vote, that may not sound like a lot, but if you're in a battleground state like North Carolina or Ohio or Georgia, you cannot afford a diminution of 6% of your base not turning out.
3: John, just a minute left, but this should be an ideal stage for Republicans with the 250th anniversary, going into the July 4th celebration about what is great about America. I mean, this is an opportunity to cast a vision, is it not?
21: I think it's a great opportunity to cast a vision about what's great about this country. And fortunately, we found in the poll that we asked some questions related to the 250th anniversary, and we asked how proud are you to be an American. We found that 72% of Republicans said they're extremely proud to be an American, but only 16% of Democrats. But you know, there's some real headwinds that are facing the country right now, and voters are feeling that.
3: Wow. A lot of ground to catch up for Republicans over the next few months as they go into the primary elections. John, thanks so much for joining us. Appreciate it.
21: Great to be with you, Tony.
3: All right, folks, don't go anywhere, because on the other side of the break, we're going to be joined by House Speaker Mike Johnson. Get his take on Tuesday's primary and the rise of socialist candidates in this country. What does that make for the future? All of that and more coming up right after we return.
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0: in the upcoming election. Now, I do think it bodes very well for our side. I think we've been talking a lot about the contrast election. It is on vivid display now. This midterm election is about a contrast between common sense and crazy, and they give us new illustrations of crazy every day.
1: Well, that will be very interesting to watch. Mr. Speaker, the House went home early this week because things were at a log jam over the SAVE Act. I think a way forward has been made available now. Congress will return next week. What's on the top of the agenda? I know you've got appropriations bills. FISA has expired. That reauthorization is necessary. Is that something that will be addressed next week?
0: Well, I certainly hope so. We do need to get that back on the books, so to speak, because this is how we protect Americans from terrorist attacks on the homeland. The reason we've not had another 9/11 is because right after that, Congress got their act together and they created this statute, which allows us, as the name implies, the Foreign Intelligence Surveillance Act, to surveil dangerous people and terrorist organizations who are seeking to do Americans harm. So it is a dangerous situation to not have that statute, fully enacted. And we've got to do that. The Democrats allowed it to expire because they're willing to try to make political points at the expense of endangering the American people. It's a serious crisis we're in, but we'll continue to move that forward as a priority and other things as well, like the National Defense Authorization Act and other key legislation that we have on tap. So there's much more left to do in this Congress, and we're going to work every day to accomplish that.
1: All right, Mr. Speaker, just about a minute left. One of the big things that people have been looking at, you've even talked about it yourself this week as it relates to the SAVE Act and other measures, Reconciliation 3.0, is that a reality?
0: It is a reality. We're working on that very hard. That'll be a top priority next week as well. We've got to do that in July so we can get it to the Senate and get it passed. We passed the Save America Act 3 times in the House already. We'll do it a 4th time. This time, we'll put it on a reconciliation bill. And the reason that's so important is that's what allows you to get something through the Senate without the necessity of 60 votes. They can do it with 51. And we're going to call on all Republicans in the Senate to do the common sense thing that the American people demand and deserve, and that is ensure fair and free elections. And election security is of paramount importance. The president says it all day, every day. We do as well, and that's why we're standing behind it.
1: Was that music to the president's ears that you're attaching that to Reconciliation 3.0?
0: Yes, and we've talked about it in detail, how that's going to work and what the constraints are. I mean, nothing is a guarantee here, but we're going to work like warrior poets to get that delivered, Tony, because it's important.
1: All right, House Speaker Mike Johnson, thanks so much for joining us. Have a great weekend.
0: You got it. Thanks, Donna.
1: House Speaker Mike Johnson with a preview of what's to come next week. So I'm sure it'll be another busy week as the House will be the only chamber in session. The Senate is out until after the 4th of July, but the House will be busy working up to that big celebration of the 250th. Speaking of that, I've got some final thoughts on the other side of the break, so don't go anywhere.
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1: Welcome back to This Week on Capitol Hill. Well, this week headlines were filled with reports of socialist candidates gaining ground in major American cities. 50 years ago, that would have been almost unimaginable. Today, however, socialism is becoming an increasingly influential force within the Democratic Party. Is this America's future? Not if we reclaim our past. As America celebrates its 250th anniversary, this is the perfect time to ask, what made America the freest, most prosperous nation in history? Looking back over the last 2.5 centuries, one would have to focus very narrowly on only a few indicators to deny that America has experienced extraordinary blessing. Despite undeniable cultural erosion in recent decades, our nation has enjoyed a level of peace, prosperity, liberty, and opportunity unparalleled in human history. So, what was the foundation of that blessing? Psalm 33:12 declares, "Blessed is the nation whose God is the Lord." Perhaps we can find the answer by revisiting the course set by America's founders. In fact, it reaches back before the founding itself. In 1630, John Winthrop described the Massachusetts Bay Colony as, quote, "a city upon a hill." He envisioned a people who understood they lived under a covenantal responsibility before God, a vision that profoundly shaped the character of the future nation. That same conviction appears in President George Washington's farewell address in 1796 when he wrote, "Of all of the dispositions and habits which lead to political prosperity, religion and morality are indispensable supports. And let us with caution indulge the supposition that morality can be maintained without religion. Can it be," he went on to write, "that providence has not connected the permanent felicity of a nation with its virtue?" What was Washington saying? He believed America's long-term happiness, prosperity, liberty, and security depended on the character of its people. A free nation can remain free only if it remains virtuous. Yet government cannot manufacture virtue. Laws may restrain evil, but they cannot transform the human heart. Virtue is cultivated as men and women submit themselves to God and are shaped by His Word. That brings us back to today's headlines. Socialism is not America's greatest problem. It is a symptom of a deeper spiritual and moral decline. Political movements rise and fall, but the endurance of a republic is ultimately determined by the character of its people. As America celebrates its 250th anniversary, we have an opportunity not merely to commemorate our history, but to recover the biblical foundation that made that history possible. If, as Washington observed, the permanent blessing of a nation is connected to its virtue, then America's renewal begins with the renewal of God's people. If you're concerned about America's future, I invite you to join me on a daily journey through the book of Psalms this summer. There's no better place to cultivate grateful hearts, deepen our trust in God, and strengthen the biblical convictions that sustained those who came before us. As we thank God for His blessings on our nation, we'll also be restoring the biblical foundation for the generations that follow. If we want America to remain a nation blessed by God, we must first be a virtuous people shaped by His Word. So I invite you to join me. Join me today by texting Bible to 67742. That's Bible to 67742, and join me as we read through the book of Psalms this summer. And that, my friends, has been This Week on Capitol Hill.
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13: News this hour at Town Hall. I'm Bob Agnew in Washington. The U.S. has dispatched hundreds of rescue workers to help the Venezuelan government as the injured overwhelm hospitals and the death toll is on the rise in the aftermath of dual earthquakes this week.
14: Nazareth Jimenez is a La Guaira resident with missing family members. She says, "We call on the government and countries around the world to help us. Look, we need machines here. Human strength is not enough. We can't remove those structures without them." Citizens dug through the rubble of their homes and said they have seen few state rescue teams in the areas hit hardest by the devastating 7.2 and 7.5 magnitude quakes Wednesday. Omar Reis lost family in the quakes. More than 20 of my relatives have died here.
13: And that report from correspondent Haya Panjwani. As a run news at our parent company, Salem Media, are partnering with Christian nonprofit Food for the Poor to rush emergency aid to victims of this tragedy. Listeners wanting to help can find an online banner at the top of our website at srnnews.com. Secretary of State Marco Rubio says Israel and Lebanon have reached a framework agreement aimed at lasting peace.
15: We believe today is the first step in that journey. And the first step is sometimes the hardest step, but it's the one we're taking together today.
13: The agreement calls for the implementation of a ceasefire between the two countries. Utah is restricting fireworks as the largest wildfire in the country grows, fueled by dry conditions and gusting winds.
16: The Cottonwood Fire in southern Utah was burning unchecked Friday across more than 112 square miles. The National Weather Service issued a rare, particularly dangerous situation for a section of Utah on Friday, urging preparation for rapid fire growth. Red flag warnings are also in effect for parts of California, Nevada, Arizona, New Mexico, Colorado, and Idaho. Authorities are urging caution as extreme conditions persist around the West. Bernie Bennett reporting.
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20: Hello and welcome to What's the Score, the show designed to help you come up with that winning combination for your business or whatever your endeavor happens to be. And of course, we have Score volunteer number one, Jason Jones, with us today. How you doing, Jason?
21: Yes, sir. I'm in the building. I'm feeling fantastic today. Can't wait to talk to our guests. How are you doing?
20: Excellent. Thanks. I am Christopher Hart of the American Adversaries Radio Show, but this show is all about SCORE and everything that SCORE has going on, which is to say they've always got something going on. So we just try to keep up with everything around here and keep you folks informed. And, of course, you can get yourself informed by yourself by going to the SCORE website and sign up for the newsletter. Tell them how to do that, Jason.
21: Yeah, absolutely. You just go to score.org/Orlando, And on the front page, you'll see where you can go ahead and sign up for the newsletter, because we have so much stuff going on, as Christopher mentioned. And the only way to keep up with it is if you get it delivered right to your inbox, whether it's, you know, we have webinars, we have in-person, you know, workshops. We've been doing a lot of stuff at the Winter Park Library lately, different events like on AI and on funding. We've been doing those lately. And, you know, like I said, the way to stay up with it is just to sign up on the website. And while you're there, you'll also see the button to sign up for a mentor. So a lot of people think that, you know, well, I'm not quite ready for a mentor just yet, but like, it's really all phases, you know, whatever phase you're in, whether you're a startup or whether you've been in business for a while and you just need to bounce some ideas off of somebody, you know, just go ahead and sign up for a mentor. Or, you know, if you scroll down further on the website, you'll even see profiles of the mentors. So like, you can actually, you know, designate who you want to do mentorship with just by clicking on their profile and then submitting that way. So just all kinds of great stuff at the website, but you got to go check it out, score.org/Orlando.
20: That's part of the beauty of SCORE also, because the mentors are sort of custom fit. I mean, depending on what kind of business you're in, right, Jason?
21: Yeah, exactly. And we all have our skill sets, you know, not everybody's the same. So like me, I'm a marketing and branding guy, you know, but, you know, we have people, like I said, in who deal with funding or who deal with nonprofits, you know, or who deal with business acquisition, you know, like we all have our different skill sets. So it's just kind of like figuring out where you're at in the process and who you need to be able to bounce ideas off of. And we co-mentor also. So it might get to a point where you start with one person, but then maybe there's, you know, a problem that comes up that needs to be solved that maybe I don't know how to do or another mentor knows how to tackle, then we just bring someone else in that has that skill set, you know?
20: Yeah. And now, of course, because of the ubiquitous nature of Zoom and other such platforms, you can take advantage of mentors all across the country. If for some reason, and rarely, I guess, at occasion, it happens that someone here can't fill that role for you, or maybe they need briefly the expertise of someone else. You got thousands, 10,000 or more volunteers around the country, Jason?
21: Yeah, and it's growing. So, and you know, we don't have to meet in person, although we do take walk-ins. But all of my sessions are on Zoom. You know, I have several mentees who I'm coaching, and we meet on Zoom. I met with someone just this morning, you know, over Zoom. So absolutely, the technology makes it easy.
20: Yeah, and, you know, the mentors are there for you all hours. And then, of course, you can also visit the SCORE offices located in the National Entrepreneur Center on the West End. And the West End of the Orlando Fashion Square, and it's right off McGuire there. Lots of free parking. You don't have to worry about that, and you're welcome to stop by just to say hello and introduce yourself and maybe see a little bit more about what it's all about. And the office hours are 10 to 4, Monday through Thursday, 10 to 1 on Friday, except holidays, of course. And so you can plan on stopping by and visit. If you'd like, you can call ahead of time and maybe schedule a longer visit. And you can do that by calling the SCORE offices at 407-420-4844, 407-420-4844. And you heard Jason mention, you know, there's been a lot of workshops lately, and many of them have been focused at nonprofits, which brings us to our guest today, because she has a nonprofit that she has founded and is now the executive director of. So we would like to welcome to the show today Sharon Lyles. How are you doing today, Sharon?
0: I'm doing absolutely wonderful, and thank you for having me on your podcast.
20: All right. Well, we appreciate it. And so the way we like to do things is find out a little bit about Sharon before we find out about your nonprofit. Like, where are you from? Where were you born? What did you do after you got out of school? And sort of the things that led you to your nonprofit.
0: Well, I was born in the great state of New York.
20: All right.
0: And so studied, got my undergrad, and was just a young parent. I got pregnant at 23. And so this is where my story begins with the Central Florida Diaper Bank. This is my personal story.
20: Okay. Well, you kind of fast forwarded there. So I take it you grew up in New York?
0: I did. Okay. And then we moved here, migrated here.
20: Well, where did you go to college? And what did you study?
0: I did my undergrad at Florida Southern.
20: And what did you study?
0: Business administration.
20: Okay. And did you go into a career based on that diploma, those studies?
0: Well, my entire career before I did the diaper bank, I've always worked in government. So I worked for the Office of Disability. And at the same time I was doing that, I started this organization.
20: I take it working there, you saw a need.
0: I did, but those needs were, there were a lot of different needs. You had situations or cases where you may have been assisting a family that may have had an infant, could have been a teen. It could have been a middle-aged person or a senior citizen that had various needs, and those medical situations brought them to the Office of Disability where they may have needed to file a claim to get assistance for their medical situations.
20: And how long did you do that?
0: For about 24 years.
20: Oh, wow.
21: Oh, okay.
20: Jason. Yeah, go ahead, Jason.
21: Yeah, no, I didn't know that. 24 years. And so is that something that you always thought you'd do, you know, like growing up and going into college? Was it like helping people, or did you have other ideas of what you would do for a career?
0: Well, actually, I started out wanting to be a social worker.
21: Okay.
0: But my path just led me in a different way. So, doing that particular position, you needed to have a lot of compassion, and you saw people from all walks of life. So maybe I wasn't a social worker in the sense of social workers as we know them, but the job that I actually did involved a lot of social work.
21: Mm-hmm. Yeah, it seems like all kind of related. You know, it's all like people related, you wanting to help people.
0: Correct.
21: Something from growing up, did you always want to like help people?
0: Well, I think I came from a family that just cared about people. And so I guess that's where I got my level of compassion. I don't know. But you saw a need and you tried to assist and help, you know, who was ever experiencing a crisis. You just tried to assist them the best way that you could, be it a family member, friend, or whatever.
20: Where in the process did you come from New York to Florida? Was it just you got out of school, or was it while you were during this career?
0: Actually, I migrated here probably, I was under about 18. I was a young kid, I'd say teenager. And so I came here, and this is just where it all began.
20: And then you said for 24 years you were doing that. During that time, when did you begin to think about stepping out and starting a nonprofit organization?
0: Well, this nonprofit was actually started while I was still working.
20: Okay.
0: So I actually worked, and I actually did the Central Florida Diaper Bank. It was started in 1995, and it was just all volunteer-based. So while I was working full-time, I was doing this as well. And so it was just myself and a few volunteers. And so in 2021 is when I actually transitioned, did an early retirement, and decided to do this full time.
20: And that happens oftentimes, you know, when we speak with people who have for-profit businesses. But, you know, obviously someone in a career can start a nonprofit too, Jason.
21: Yeah, it's almost kind of the same thing, you know. Of course, nonprofits are different from profits, but they are run like businesses. You know, Sharon, did you find that, did you feel like you had to get ramped up on the business side of things? Because running a nonprofit is kind of like running a business.
20: I'll have to ask you to hold that answer because we do have to take a break. But when we come back, we'll get back to the conversation. Real quick, can you give the website of the Central Florida Diaper Bank?
0: Yes, it's centralfloridadiaperbank.org, and it's just like it sounds. Spell it all out.
20: Okay, centralfloridadiaperbank.org. All right, my mom used to say, diaper. centralfloridadiaperbank.org. All right, so please stay with us, and we'll be right back with more of What's the Score.
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12: 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The Answer.
20: We're back. We are What's the Score. We thank you for tuning in. Jason Jones of Score and myself, Christopher Hart, along with our guest today, Sharon Lyles. She is the founder and executive director of Central Florida Diaper Bank, which you can find at centralfloridadiaperbank.org. Just spell it all out. And Jason, if you could restate your question for Sharon, please.
21: Sure, Sharon, because I know you said that you started this while you were working in your career, and, you know, which is the smart thing I always tell people to do. And it's what I did, kind of transitioning into, you know, starting the business. But were there certain skills that you had to learn, or was there anything challenging about running the diaper bank as a business? Because it's almost like a nonprofit is almost like a business. Like, were there anything that things that you had to learn? What was the transition like going from your corporate job into starting the diaper bank?
0: Well, running this nonprofit certainly requires, just like regular businesses, a lot of knowledge. You have to make sure that you have all of your permitting. Can't operate a business if you don't have your SunBiz corporation information up to date. You have to have a bank account. You have to make sure that you have an accountant to do your bookkeeping. You have to do your bookkeeping internally, But you also have to have somebody to make sure they're validating what it is that you're doing. You have to have fiscal responsibility. And then we have to get an audit every year. So all of this stuff, the finances, you have to make sure your insurances are current and up to date. We have vehicles here that we have to utilize. So you have to make sure that those vehicles are insured, that you have the correct workers' comp insurance, that you have all sorts of insurances that nonprofits have to have. So you have to make sure that you have an insurance agent that understands how the nonprofit world works and exactly what insurances that you have to have every single year. So there's just a lot. Finances, insurance, HR. It's the same thing pretty much that for-profit corporations have to have. And one of the most specific things that we have to have as a nonprofit, because we're 501c3. So you always have to make sure that the IRS receives your tax information every year. Because if you go for 3 years without filing that, then they're going to revoke your nonprofit status.
20: And they don't mess around, as we've talked to guests about that before. And these are some of the ins and outs, Jason, of having a nonprofit that a lot of people don't think about when they sit down and think, you know, I want to, you know, I'd like to do this for my community, and I'm really good at X, Y, or Z. But they don't think about the hard part that Sharon was just talking about, right?
21: No, they don't. And that's why I was hoping Sharon would, I was hoping that you'd touch on that, because we see it all the time at SCORE where people come in and like, oh, I have this great idea to help the community and so on and so forth. And I just want to start my nonprofit. And like, they are not thinking at all about the insurance, you know, like you said, Sharon, the fiscal responsibility behind it and just, you know, all the things that you have to keep up to date. Much like a for-profit business, you know, and that's why we've been holding a lot of these seminars and these in-person workshops and things like that. And you just see their faces like, oh, okay, there's a lot more involved to running a nonprofit than I thought. So thank you for speaking on that, Sharon.
0: And the other thing, if I might say, because everybody has this great grand idea that they're going to start a nonprofit and they're going to get all of this funding.
21: Oh, speak it on is, that.
20: Yeah.
0: It is hard work. And especially if you are a small nonprofit, because what you'll run up against in Central Florida and especially Orange County, there's over 20-something thousand nonprofits.
20: Oh, my.
0: And you have all of these nonprofits pretty much going to the same funders looking for money. It is incredibly competitive. So what I've learned is what sets you apart from everybody else. What's going to make a funder want to give you money?
20: Great.
0: And then they're looking at your credibility, your partnerships, because you can't do this alone. So that's something that I have found that funders look at, and it's extremely key. What sets you apart from everybody else?
20: Mm. And you said partners. They look at who your partners are. Did you mean like that, but by that board directors or donors who are already contributing to you, or a combination?
0: It's a combination of everything. They don't want to be the only one giving you money. They also want to make sure that you have a board, because there have been nonprofits operating and they don't really have a board of directors. And the board of directors governs that fiduciary responsibility. They're the overseers to make sure that that money that's coming in from these funders, they're supposed to be looking at a monthly report. The CPA gives you the monthly report of your fiscal analysis as your financial statement. That goes to our board of directors every single month. So they're looking and checking to make sure that we're dotting every I and we're crossing every T. And funders want to look, when they look at your 990s, they want to see, hey, we're not the only one giving you money. Somebody else should be giving you some as well. Who are your partners? Are you collaborating with other community partners? Like for us, we have a lot of partners that serve the same demographics that we do. That's government. It could be daycares, hospitals. So we have a wide variety of partners that we collaborate with. And funders want to see that. They don't want to see you on an island all by yourself.
20: Jason, I think you have someone that could make a presentation at one of those workshops.
21: Yeah, I'm sitting over here smiling like, okay. She doesn't know it yet, but she's going to be speaking.
20: because she's describing the right way to do it. Yeah. And most people who think about nonprofits, this is the farthest thing from their mind. They're not thinking of board of directors, accountants, and, you know, having to file paperwork and stuff like that. But that's what it takes to succeed.
21: Right. And Sharon has been able to succeed for how long have you been running it? 30 something years now?
0: This is our 31st year. 30. September will be 31 years for us.
20: Congratulations.
0: Thank you.
20: Did that sort of head start? Because I know, Jason, I think you can testify to this, that there's been like a boom in nonprofit filings in what, the last 5 or 10 years. Would you concur with that?
21: Yeah, it definitely has. We've seen it on our end, and you've probably seen it in your everyday walk of life. Someone's always talking about starting a nonprofit. I think part of it too is since COVID, you know, people really had time to think about like what's important in their life and in their lives and the things that they want to contribute to, and sort of having like a bigger cause or, you know, meaning of life kind of, you know, light bulb goes off in people's heads. And I've seen over the last, you know, few years that uptick for sure, where people are wanting to contribute to the community. They just have to know how to go about doing it the right way in terms of setting that foundation and getting all of the ducks in a row and making sure everything's lined up so that they can continue to contribute to the community and not flame out after a few months or a year.
20: Sharon, did starting in 1995 kind of give you a head start on like this massive influx of new nonprofits in the area?
0: I think so. When I started, there was not as many. And so it was a little easier to maneuver because like it was kind of like everybody knew everybody. And so we were all trying to work together for a common good. And now there's so many popping up, I can't even keep up with them.
20: Mm-hmm. Yeah. And I know, Jason, that, you know, when SCORE holds these seminars or these workshops for nonprofits, I mean, the turnout is thick.
21: Oh, yeah. The turnout is always thick. That's why we keep doing them. Because, and I think the other reason, too, is, you know, not only are people looking to contribute in a bigger way, but you do have the group of people who are like, oh, well, I want to start a business, but, you know, maybe I'll go the nonprofit route because that's easier. You know, that doing a nonprofit is easier than starting like a for-profit business. I think you have a large group of people who think that way until they actually, well, you know, realize what's involved.
20: So they listen to What's the SCORE and hear Sharon spell it out. Yeah, and by the way, the website for the Central Florida Diaper Bank is centralfloridadiaperbank.org. Just spell it all out, centralfloridadiaperbank.org. And Sharon, at one point, because you had started this while you were still professionally employed, how long before you went full on into your nonprofit?
0: Well, I can tell you this. This is my testimony, and maybe some other people have this same experience. But I kind of knew in 2018 it was really time for me to move on. But you know how you know something and you just don't do it?
20: Yeah.
0: So I kind of planned. I started in 2018 because I kind of knew my time for doing that particular government public service was going to be coming to an end. So I took from 2018 until 2021 to use it as my planning phase, because I just didn't want to, you know, I have heard from people personally that they felt the instinct to do something. And so they would leave their professional jobs to go and work in the nonprofit world. Didn't have a plan, didn't have an emergency fund saved up, and it was not the result they were looking for.
3: Right. Yep.
0: So based on those experiences that I had heard about from people that I actually knew, I took a few years to plan before I actually made my transition.
3: Okay.
0: So what did that look like for me?
3: All right.
0: Getting out of debt, saving up my money so I would have an emergency fund. Because as we all know, with nonprofits, you may get funding 1 year, but then a funder may decide that's not the mission that they want to fund, and they may move on to something different.
20: Okay. Well, I tell you what, Sharon, we'll have to take a break right here. And when we come back, we'll be moving on with this conversation with Sharon Lyles, founder and executive director of the Central Florida Diaper Bank. We'll be right back.
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13: With SRN News, I'm Bob Agnew in Washington. The situation has grown more desperate by the hour in Venezuela as people dig through the rubble of collapsed homes and apartment buildings. The country is entering a third day after the devastating 1-2 punch of 7.2 and 7.5 magnitude earthquakes. Charles de la Desma reports that amid a disappointing government response, many are taking their appeals to find missing loved ones online.
23: With communication patchy, social media and online registries have become a crucial tool for many Venezuelans seeking information and resources beyond sparse government statistics.
13: Engineers say the back-to-back earthquakes on Wednesday were among the most intense to hit the country in more than a century. 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
20: Welcome back to What's the Score? Thank you for tuning in. I am Christopher Hart, along with Jason Jones. Our guest today, Sharon Lyles, who is the founder and executive director of the Central Florida Diaper Bank. And you can find them at centralfloridadiaperbank.org. And as we went into the break, Sharon, you were talking about how you took off sort of a period between your professional career and diving full on into the diaper bank from 18 to 21. And just so happened, of course, that was during the COVID thing. And did that change your way of thinking at all on your approach, or just did it happen to be a coincidence that the timing was, you know, just right? How did it affect the nonprofit itself? Because you had already established it.
0: Well, the timing just worked out good for me. COVID came, and for a lot of people, you know, maybe there was a lot of loss and devastation with their jobs, you know, people's physical health. But it was a blessing for us because we were able to meet the needs of a lot of these parents who had small children. And so our local government here saw what we were doing, and it just made all the difference in how we were able to help these families. So it was a blessing for the diaper bank to have the support of our local government, you know, and corporations to help us just propel and move forward in what we were doing. And so we haven't looked back since COVID. Has it always been easy? No. But we have been able to sustain and just to keep moving forward to help these families.
20: How did you decide on this particular cause, this need to fulfill diapers?
0: Well, the Central Florida Diaper Bank is my personal story. My daughter will be 39 this year. And so 39, almost 39 years ago, I experienced what we call a diaper need. I had one diaper, and the adhesive strip on the diaper would not stick. And it was just a horrible feeling for me. I'm crying. And my little baby's looking up at me laughing. She didn't know what was going on. And it was just the worst feeling ever. And looking in my daughter's eyes, I just decided I did not want another parent to experience the pain and agony that I felt at that moment of not being able to buy a diaper. The adhesive strip on the diaper, it wouldn't stick. And I mean, it was terrible. And so that is how the Central Florida Diaper Bank was founded, because of that one diaper and the adhesive strip would not stick.
20: Well, as they say, the Lord works in mysterious ways. But this obviously is probably not unique to Sharon, Jason, in the sense that personal experiences sort of guide people, many people anyway, I would think, when it comes to nonprofits.
21: Yeah, for sure. And those are usually the ones that end up sticking around, too. You know, the ones that... No pun intended. The people that really have a passion for what they do and, you know, in many ways have gone through it. You know, and so they understand what their people need. And so for you, Sharon, are there other programs like, and I don't know, this might be my own ignorance, but like SNAP and things like that, do they not cover diapers?
0: No, just to give you a few statistics, we have 1 in 2 families in our community with young children that experience a diaper need. Babies can use 8 to 12 diapers a day. Those diapers can cost between $80 to $120 per month, not covered by SNAP or WIC.
20: Obviously, then there's a big demand. Are you able to keep up with the demand?
0: We distribute about 1.5 million diapers per year. And through the kindness of corporate sponsors, our government, individuals, we're able to buy our diapers in bulk purchases. We get a lot of individuals and corporations that do diaper drives for us, and we're incredibly grateful. But the way that we can increase our impact, we have a bulk buying power, which we are a part of some national affiliations that allow us to do purchase our diapers. So let's just say, if you give us $1, it used to be for every dollar we could buy 7 diapers. But with the way inflation has increased steadily, now that's gone to for every dollar that you give us, we can purchase about 5 to 6 diapers. So it's changed just a little bit.
20: Mm-hmm. And can people make donations at centralfloridadiaperbank.org?
0: Yes, they can.
20: All right, and obviously it is tax deductible, ladies and gentlemen. CentralFloridaDiaperBank.org. Just spell it all out. CentralFloridaDiaperBank.org. And the you mentioned a while ago that you have vehicles. How do you distribute these? Do you deliver? Do you use other organizations like Salvation Army maybe or something like that to help you distribute these?
0: We don't deliver diapers personally to anyone's home, but we have community partnerships. So our mobile unit goes out 5 times a month to different Orange County and City of Orlando sites. And so our families come there. We post our flyers on social media and Instagram, and it'll give you our schedules for the month to let you know where we're going to be. And we're pretty strategic in where we go, because we have families that come from the east side, the west side, north, south. So we try to partner with community centers where those families can go to those sites based on their zip codes. And then we also will do, getting toward the fall, Saturday distributions that are at our location here in Winter Garden. And those are always open to families in the all of the counties that we serve. We serve 5 counties. That would be Seminole, Osceola, Lake, Orange, and Polk counties. So when we do those Saturday distributions, they're normally once a month, September all the way through December. And those families that live in those counties can come to us. And then we have some community partners that are in the outlying counties, and they're in Orange County. So they will actually come to us and pick up diapers each month so that their families that we're not able to reach, they come and pick up diapers, and they're also able to distribute as well.
20: You mentioned Instagram and social media. Are those all under Central Florida Diaper Bank?
0: Yes, we are on, we're big on Instagram and Facebook. That is where we put most of the information for our agency.
20: Central Florida Diaper Bank on Facebook and Instagram, and the website, once again, centralfloridadiaperbank.org. Are there other organizations like yours around the country that you know about? Is there like an association of diaper banks?
0: Oh, yes. There's diaper banks all over the United States. And there's pretty much There's multiple diaper banks pretty much in each state.
20: Okay.
21: Go ahead, Jason. And if we have time in this segment, what are the requirements? What do people have to do to qualify?
0: Well, for our program, there's no cost. Our families just have to be 185% below the federal poverty guidelines. They have to be a resident of whatever county it is that we're serving. And for the families that have children, their babies have to be under the age of three because our diaper program goes from newborn to age three. Now, we don't provide diapers for all of those years, but if you register, we will provide diapers for you all the way through the end of the year. So let's just say whenever you register, like if they're registering now in July, they'll

0: postpartum depression, because that's really big with moms who have babies. So we want to make sure they know that they're supported. And so we have community agencies that can provide wraparound services for mental health. We are partnered with food banks. So if our families need food, we provide formula for our babies, but our goal is to make sure that the whole household is able to eat. So we have community partners that have, food banks, food pantries, you name it. If they don't have medical, then we have community partners that provide that. So we're here to address the diaper need and pretty much all of the social determinants of health that people experience. It could be their finances that have gotten them in a situation, just whatever.
1: All right. Well, Sharon, we'll have to take a break at this point. And once again, if you'd like to take advantage of these, you find Central Florida Diaper Bank on Facebook and Instagram. And we will be right back with more of What's the Score.
2: 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Then America entered the scene. America was different than any other government the world had ever seen. America set up a government that set rules not to limit the people, but to limit what government could do. Whenever we drift away from the idea that government should be limited, we threaten our freedoms. Maybe it would be wise for us to remember the words of President Reagan. As government expands, liberty contracts.
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6: 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When you're right, you're right. The answer.
1: We are back. 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All right, with Jason Jones, I am Christopher Hart. 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Sharon, as you were speaking about the diapers and the other services, it dawned on me, do you provide diapers and other needs for older folks, or what age groups? You said diapers up to 3 years old, but

0: when we get to the other end of life, you know, we kind of, you start out as a baby, you kind of end up kind of as a baby. So do you do that as well?
1: Absolutely. We believe here at the Central Florida Diaper Bank that everyone should have access to basic hygiene products, and it's essential at every stage of a person's life. So for our seniors, we want to make sure that they don't have to choose between, just like a parent, paying your rent, buying groceries. We want to make sure that they can get those incontinent products. And I don't know if anybody's been in Sam's to look at how much they cost in a bulk, but they're like 30-something dollars if you buy them on the cheap end, and they can go as high as 40-something if you get a name brand. Mm. And that $30 or $40 for a senior who's struggling on a fixed income, it's a lot of money. I was just in Publix this past weekend, and a senior citizen was at the register, and she had her groceries, and she didn't have enough money. And I stood there, and my heart went out because I'm like, that could be my mom. And so I was like to the cashier, let me take care of her bill. And she said, are you sure? I said, yes, ma'am. No senior citizen should have to go without the basic necessities or any family for what they need. But this is a reality. People are struggling and they don't have enough money to meet their basic needs. And that's where the Central Florida Diaper Bank comes in.
0: And you folks, if you have a need or if you would like to help, you can contact Central Florida Diaper Bank. 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You can make donations there. And also find them on Facebook and Instagram under Central Florida Diaper Bank. Jason.
2: Yeah, what you're doing, Sharon, is like so commendable. I'm sitting here thinking, as you're telling these stories, I'm sitting here thinking about what would happen, you know, to these families that you served if you weren't around. Like, what are some of the, you know, without saying any names, like, what does the community say? Like, I'm sure you get this all the time where people come to you and tell you their story and their stories and stuff like that. Like, how do they feel about what you're doing in the community?
1: We have parents that say, if we weren't here, they don't know what they would do. And this was a few years back, and I know we've got to wrap it up, but we have a wonderful corporate sponsor who we gave away three cars. I think it was between 2023 and 2022. A diaper brings people into our agency or whatever their need is. It brings them to us. But the diaper is just the beginning of the story. Those three cars that we gave out, those parents were working parents, what we call the working poor. They couldn't get to work. Their babies had medical issues, and our corporate sponsor stepped in and gave them three cars that had no payments attached to them, title in hand. And wow. I get those parents come back and they say, Miss Sharon, thank you. We don't know what we would have done. So it's the diaper or the need that leads them to us. But when you begin to talk to them, you find out the need is so much greater.
0: Wow. Okay. Once again, centralfloridadiaperbank.org. And how many diapers did you say you're distributing now per year?
1: We donate to our families about 1.5 million diapers a year, and it's growing.
0: I was going to say, I take it that that's growing.
1: Mm-hmm.
0: Jason, yep.
2: Yeah, so where do you see this going? Because it sounds like, you know, you've evolved over the last few years from diapers to now, you know, offering all types of training and serving people throughout the lifespan, which sounds like something you've kind of evolved into over the last few years. Like, where do you see it going, like, you know, 3-5 years from now? Or have you had time to think that far ahead because you're so busy?
1: Well, we want to continue to do what we're doing. But how we can make a greater impact is to continue to increase the number of community partners that we have. You know, we have a small staff here, but there is power in numbers. And so the more that we continue to expand these relationships throughout these counties, we will be able to make a greater impact. So that's my vision for the next few years.
2: And you feel like, and so you're, I mean, the name is Central Florida Diaper Bank. And so I'm going to assume you plan on staying in Central Florida?
1: We plan to expand our reach in these communities. We get requests from agencies that are in Ocala, agencies that are in Flagler. So we're looking at that to see how, if we can expand outside of the counties that we currently serve and outside of the counties within Central Florida, what is that going to look like for us? So you have to think logistics and all of that. So those are things that we're looking at as well, because we'd love to take it and go beyond where we are right now.
0: Mm-hmm. Do you ever do like events or like a charity golf tournament or something like that as a fundraiser?
1: We've got to get better with that. We thought about a golf tournament. We haven't done one yet, but they seem to be pretty good for fundraising. So it's on our radar.
0: Okay. All right. Once again, we're speaking today with Sharon Lyles, the founder and executive director of the Central Florida Diaper Bank. CentralFloridaDiaperBank.org. Just write it all out. Central Florida Diaper Bank on Facebook and Instagram as well. Once again, donations are appreciated, and you'll accept volunteers too, I take it?
1: We are always looking for volunteers. So if anyone is interested in volunteering, they can go to our website and send us a message, and we will definitely get back to them. Individuals, corporations, anyone that wants to volunteer.
0: I would think this would be good also for, you know, high school students, you know, who have to fill volunteer requirements and things like that.
2: Oh, yeah.
0: Great experience.
1: Yes, absolutely. We have one school, they come every single year, and they probably bring about 20-some, between the kids and their parents, is about 20-something people. And it's a great thing. And we also have students that come and help us on the weekends. So if we're doing something and we have an event going on and they want to volunteer as well, we certainly accept student volunteers.
0: And we just have a little over a minute left. Jason, final question?
2: Final question. So you've spent, you know, 30 plus years doing this. What keeps you motivated?
1: What keeps me motivated is to make sure that the people in our community that we serve don't go without. You know, as much as we try to make sure that we teach our families to thrive, when that family moves on, there's pretty much always going to be another one coming behind them. So that's what keeps us motivated, to make sure that we can continue to help these families.
0: All right. Well, we're going to have to wrap it up. Another great guest here today, Jason.
2: Yes, indeed. Thank you for joining us, Sharon.
1: Yeah. Thank you for having me.
0: Absolutely. So once again, it is the Central Florida Diaper Bank, CentralFloridaDiaperBank.org. 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You can also find them on Facebook and Instagram, and that's where they put out alerts when they're going to do diaper drives or distributing them. And that's, once again, Central Florida Diaper Bank on Facebook and Instagram. And while you're on the computer, don't forget to go to score.org/Orlando, sign up for the excellent newsletter there. That way you'll always know what's coming up on Score, and they've always got something going on, webinars daily, you know, workshops and seminars periodically, BizFest. BizFest's got to be coming up sometime soon, Jason. It's been a while.
2: Yeah, we're talking about it. So
0: okay. All right. We'll have to bring you news on that in the future. So anyway, that's score.org/Orlando. And don't forget, you can visit the SCORE offices in the National Entrepreneur Center on the West End there. And office hours 10 to 4, Monday through Thursday, 10 to 1 on Friday. Yes, Sharon, thanks for being on the show with us today. And thank you, folks,
1: thank
0: for
1: you.
0: Tuning in. You're welcome. Thank you, folks, for tuning in. Until next week, that is all for What's the Score.
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6: News this hour at Town Hall. I'm Bob Agnew in Washington. The situation has grown more desperate by the hour in Venezuela as people dig through the rubble of collapsed homes and apartment buildings in the aftermath of this week's earthquakes. Charles A. Ledesma reports amid a disappointing government response, many people are taking their appeals to find missing loved ones online.
7: With communication patchy, social media and online registries have become a crucial tool for many Venezuelans seeking information and resources beyond sparse government statistics.
6: Engineers say the back-to-back quakes this week are the worst the country has seen in more than 100 years. 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Israeli ambassador to the United States, Michael Leiter, calls the new agreement with Lebanon
8: real peace, where both countries will live in security, where Israel's and Lebanon's sovereignty will be respected, honored, and protected.
6: That ceasefire is contingent on a complete cessation of fire by the terrorist group Hezbollah. Until then, Israel will hole up in southern Lebanon. AI dragging down the markets.
9: Major indexes closed mostly lower on Wall Street. The S&P 500 ended nearly flat Friday with a loss of less than a tenth of a percent. The Dow slipped 44 points. That's about a tenth of a percent. The NASDAQ composite fell 0.2%. Big drops for Micron Technology and other AI-related companies. Companies offset gains in other sectors like healthcare. Micron sank 6.7%. The chip company's stock has roughly quadrupled so far this year. Companies with big fuel bills got some help as oil prices fell back to where they were before the war with Iran. Seth Sutel, New York.
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11: Would you like to make your money last through retirement? 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
12: 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I'm Mark Elliott here with America's father and son, retirement wealth coaches, NBC, CBS, ABC News contributors, Jerry and Nick Royer with Group 10 Financial. You know, every week on this show, we pull back the curtain on retirement planning, investments, strategies for creating financial confidence. Because at the end of the day, if your biggest fear is the fear of outliving your money, you probably have never sat down with a retirement planning team, certainly like the one at Group 10 Financial, but you probably just never sat down with somebody to talk about this while you're worried. So we talk strategies, all kinds of stuff on the show, and Jerry and Nick have helped hundreds of families retire successfully. Now, they're nationally recognized advisors, speakers, thought leaders, but most importantly, they're passionate about helping people like you take control of your financial future. And if your water bill has gone up by from $50 to $500, Jerry's the guy to talk to.
13: We both are, right? Our entire team is. It's interesting to mention that, you know, the company was founded in 1965. And, you know, I have had several people come in and say, oh, yeah, you know, I've been working with my financial advisor and they've been in business for 7 years. That's pretty long, right? And I start thinking about that. It's like, well, no, our firm's been around since 1965. We have over 100 years of combined experience as a team and helping people get to and through retirement. So definitely this is something we're passionate about. And I think we're passionate about it because we've seen things in our, even in our own family years and years ago. We've seen some mistakes that people made. And if there's anything that we can do to help make sure that people don't make those same mistakes, that's what we're here for. That's what this, the purpose of the radio show is to help with that. And so that's what we're going to get into today, Mark. You know, Dad, glad to be with you as always. And let's get going.
12: And, you know, every time we sit down in these chairs, the goal is the same, to make retirement less intimidating, and your retirement hopefully is going to be fun, a fun time. You get to do the things you've always dreamed of doing. So whether you're already retired or getting close, this show is about answering the big questions. How do you keep your money safe? How do you make it last? And how do you keep living the lifestyle you worked so hard for? So before we get into the heavier money talk, we're going to kick back with something lighthearted, of course, to start it all off. Something surprising, maybe? Let's jump into a little say what, Nick. What do you got?
14: Say what again?
15: It's time for
1: say what.
13: Wow, we usually do this a little bit later in the show, Mark. But that's fine. Well, I got it right here. So, did you know that in 1975, the average cost of a new home was about $39,000? Fast forward to today, the national median home price has soared at around $400,000. That's more than a tenfold increase. And here's the kicker. In some cities like San Francisco and New York, the number is pushing closer to a million.
16: That's a real jaw dropper. Think about that. In less than 50 years, the cost of shelter has multiplied by more than 10 times. So if you bought a home back in 75 and held on to it, guess what? You're sitting on a gold mine.
13: But if you're trying to buy today, okay, you're climbing a mountain with roller skates on.
16: That's financial gravity in action, right? What costs tens of thousands then now costs hundreds of thousands. And that's why planning for retirement in today's world is so much tougher than it was for our parents. Inflation isn't just a number. It's the silent thief on our wealth.
13: Yeah.
16: If your plan ignores inflation, you're essentially building a boat with a leak and hoping that it floats.
13: Ooh, that's a really good analogy. And think about it. You know, the kind of price increase, you know, that kind of price increase doesn't just affect buying a home. It trickles into taxes, inflation, or taxes, insurance, maintenance, even the cost of downsizing later in life. You can't really downsize. That's the problem, is now you're sitting on a house with a lot of money. And you're thinking, oh, I'll just get rid of it because, hey, I'm making bank. My house went up in value. And then you take that money and you put it into a new house and you get downgraded. It's like, well, geez, I thought I was going to downsize and have a lot of extra money because I paid off my house, the other house earlier. And you can't. So downsizing is becoming harder. And so if your retirement plan isn't built with inflation protection, you're playing financial roulette.
12: And that's why we have these conversations every week on this program, to help you see the big picture, not just the day-to-day market noise that certainly happens. Since we knocked off a say what, we might as well kick out the dad joke, Nick, and then get into our topic.
13: Oh, boy.
15: Jerry and Nick present the dad joke of the week. Yes, yes, hold your applause.
13: Yeah. Usually you do this at the end of this segment, but that's okay. So I've got one ready here. Why did the retirement planner bring a ladder to work? Why did the retirement planner bring a ladder to work? Because he wanted to help his clients take their savings to the next level. Right?
12: That's all right. That's okay.
13: That was pretty good, right?
16: Yeah. Round of applause here. Yeah. For that.
13: I have no idea. Do we have a round of applause? I'm sure we've got one in here that we could do. But yeah.
12: That was good. Why does the retirement planner bring a ladder to work? Because he wanted to help his clients take their savings to the next level.
13: Yeah, I'll clap for that one. Yeah. I thought that was pretty good. Yeah. I thought about that one for a while. I thought that was really good.
12: And it's really true. I mean, sometimes it really does take the right tools to get you to that next level in retirement. So if you're just joining us, the first segment's all about setting the stage to get you the right tools so you can climb onto your own retirement ladder. All right, let's go back to that opening fact that houses have increased in price by 10 times since just 1975. So, Jerry, inflation is clearly one of the biggest hidden threats. What if someone ignores that in their plan? How quickly can it eat away at their lifestyle?
16: Well, inflation's like termites in your financial house. You don't notice it every day, but over time, it eats away the structure. Retirees on fixed incomes, they feel it the most. 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
12: 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All right, Nick, a lot of people think that they have saved enough. They don't have to worry about inflation. What if someone has $1 million saved, but they don't have any inflation strategy? What's the danger there?
13: Well, $1 million sounds like a lot, right? I mean, I grew up, when I was in college, there was a movie, Austin Powers. And the whole thing in that movie is you had Dr. Evil, and Dr. Evil would say, $1 million, you know, I'm holding them ransom for $1 million. Well, back then it was like, wow, $1 million, that's a lot, right? Now it's not the same. $1 million, like at 3% inflation in 25 years, it only buys about half of what it does today. So without an inflation hedge, retirees find themselves, they cut back later on in life. If they don't have that plan for, they're cutting back on travel. They're cutting back on hobbies. Even the essentials that they want, they're cutting back on. So we tell clients that if you want tomorrow's lifestyle, you need today's plan to grow with rising costs.
12: So Jerry, let's talk solutions. What can people do to fight back against inflation so it does not hijack their retirement?
16: You need growth-oriented investments even in your retirement. Not all in risky investments, but enough, Mark, to outpace inflation. You also have to build multiple streams of income. Social Security is definitely one income stream. Maybe you have a pension, but creating private pension plans, dividend strategies, other cash flows for your investment is also important. So your paycheck adjusts over time. Don't forget having a plan for healthcare, because that's where inflation bites the hardest. The bottom line is, without inflation planning, you don't retire rich, you retire shrinking.
13: Ooh, that's another one. And you don't want to, I mean, that's, yeah. You don't want to have a diminished retirement plan. Right?
16: Absolutely.
13: I mean, let's just say that I said, well, what's one of your financial goals? If I said, do you want to have a growing retirement plan or a diminished retirement plan? You'd probably say, I don't want a diminished retirement plan. It doesn't sound good, and it's not good. And so what we want to do is make sure that you have a retirement plan that has an income plan built in it, where that income grows over time. And like you said, Dad, you know, you need growth-oriented investments. That means that you need to have a good balance between what we call red money and green money. Red money is going to be your risk money, and green money is going to be your protected money that still grows, but just not as much as the red money. But the red money has the risk. So you have the red money and the green money. And what I think a lot of people do is they make either one of two mistakes. Either they go into retirement all red, and that's volatile, because obviously if the market tanks, then it affects their entire lifestyle. Or they go super conservative and they put all the money in the green side, and now they limit their ability to keep up with inflation. So it's a good balance between red money, green money. Red money, risk that helps you stay ahead of inflation, and the green money, which is that protected, almost like having that paycheck versus the playcheck, like you're alluding back to what you said. So, I mean, the truth is it doesn't matter if you save $400,000, $750,000, $1 million, $2 million, doesn't matter. The strategies that we use that we're talking about here on the show can help you protect it, grow it, and make it last. And this is about clarity. This is about confidence. This is about freedom. And what we do is we call this our 15-minute on-the-money retirement review strategy session. It's a call. It lasts 15 minutes. And we show you whether you're on track, off track, what you need to be doing. 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It's not about hope. It's about results. Just like Apple didn't just build another computer, they built tools that changed people's lives. And that's what this is for your retirement. The 15-minute virtual strategy session call with our team is a blueprint that changes how you see the road ahead. Mark, how can people get this all scheduled up?
12: 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You owe it to yourself to see if you're really on track. Get some clarity and direction out of where you are on that road to retirement. Can I retire? Well, when? Do we have enough? Are we going to be okay? Will our money last? 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It's a great opportunity for you. I think it's one of the more important phone calls you'll make because we are talking about the next 20, 30 years of your life. And the more you understand where you are on that road to retirement, I think the more fun your retirement will be. Hey, can we take that trip? I don't know. Well, here you go. This is a way to find out. So when we come back, we're going to pivot into today's big theme, how to make sure you are on track for a solid retirement that keeps you independent and in charge throughout all of your retirement years. You don't want to miss this. Stay with us. 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
12: Welcome back to On the Money with Jerry and Nick Royer with Group 10 Financial. I'm Mark Elliott. Glad you're with us today. Today we're talking about the 7 signs that maybe you're not quite ready to retire. Now, before you panic, this isn't meant to scare you. It's meant to help you avoid the mistakes we see people make every single week. And, you know, Jerry, a lot of people think, boy, it's really about how much money I've got in my investments, right? I've got $1 million here and $1 million there, whatever it is, and think, yeah, I've got a plan, right? Because I have 401ks and IRAs. I get statements in the mail. That's all we need, right, Jerry?
16: Yeah, most people, Mark, spend 30 or 40 years building a retirement portfolio, but absolutely no time learning how to turn that portfolio into a paycheck. It's like spending years building that perfect boat and never checking if it floats.
13: Ooh.
12: There you go.
13: Yeah, so, that would be a bad idea.
12: Yeah, that's not a good thing. Yeah. All right, 7 signs that you're not quite ready to retire. So, Nick, I guess let's start with the first of those 7 signs that can signal that maybe you're really not quite ready to retire.
13: Yeah, well, and that first one would be you have no income plan if you have a bad market. So, and if that bad market happens in that first 5 to 10 years of retirement, that could be a good signal if you're saying to yourself, yeah, well, everything's good if the market goes up, but if the market goes down, I don't know what I would do. Well, then that could be a sign that you're not ready to retire. And it's likely one of the biggest retirement killers that nobody wants to talk about because everybody hopes. You know, it's kind of like craps. You know, in craps, once the number is established, you don't say the word 7. You don't say it.
20: because it's bad. It's bad juju. If you say that, that could cause the seven to be thrown. So don't say it. And they'll actually, people will tell you, you know, they'll look at you weird if you say seven at the table after a point's established. So people don't like to talk about it. So it's just almost like this when it comes to finances, people don't like to talk about losses because it's bad juju, right? So let's just look at it from this standpoint. Let's say you retire with $1 million. Market drops 25%. You're now down to $750,000. Now, I can tell you in the last 5 or 6 years, that's happened like three times. Not like once, like three times that's happened. So market drops 25%. You have $1 million or had $1 million. Now you have $750,000. Here's the problem. If you're still withdrawing $50,000 or $60,000 a year to live, instead of allowing the portfolio to recover, you're having to sell investments while they're down, and that's what we call sequence of return risk.
16: And that can be totally devastating.
20: Exactly, right.
16: You know, think about it like this. I used to fly, and when that airplane is taking off, the first few minutes after takeoff are the most critical part of the entire flight. If something goes wrong at 35,000 feet, you've got some options open to you. If something goes wrong 30 seconds after takeoff, that's a much bigger problem. Retirement works the same way. If the market drops 30% 20 years into your retirement, you've already had decades for the money to grow. But if it drops 30% during the first few years of retirement and you're taking withdrawals, that's the first decade of retirement is why it's so critical.
20: And the damage that it can happen there is
16: recoverable.
20: Is recoverable. And we call that, that's why we call this the retirement red zone. The 5 years before retirement to the 5 years after retirement. These are your critical years because a big drop that happens in these 5 years stretch, in that 5 years that's up leading up to retirement, if it happens there, you might have to wait to retire. Not good if you planned on it. And a big drop during the first 5 years after retirement could force you back to work. Again, not optimal.
21: So we hear it all the time. You know, hey, the S&P average for the last decade is 13% or 9% or whatever.
20: Right.
21: But the average returns are always positive. That's not what you're talking about, right? What we see on TV and right here on radio?
20: Yeah, people obsess over average returns. The marketing people obsess over average returns. But retirement isn't about averages. It's about timing. Two retirees can literally average the exact same return over 30 years. And one runs out of money while the other one dies wealthy. And the difference is when those bad years occurred. If they happen during the beginning part of your retirement, your money runs out a lot sooner. If it happens during the tail end of your retirement, you're okay. And that's what we see.
16: Yeah. And do you guys remember Atari?
20: You had the one that in the office that you, when I was growing up as a kid, had Pong on it, right?
16: Right.
20: Yeah.
16: And if you thought Atari stock bought it at its peak, then imagine every month somebody forced you to sell shares while it was still falling. Yeah. That's retirement withdrawals during a bear market. You don't lose money. You permanently damage the portfolio's ability to recover.
20: And that's why it's vital to have red money and green money, right? Mm-hmm. Red money and green money. The green money is your principal protected money. It can't lose. And when the market drops, you can go to that money and use that. Right. Mm-hmm. So green money, think principal protected money. It can't lose when the market drops. When the market goes down, this is a good place to go to as opposed to red money. Red money has better gain potential. It can go up a lot more than the green money, but it's also where you're taking on the most market risk. So when you have both red and green money blended together, when the market gets ugly, you're not forced to sell anything. Since you have the green money, right? And you have options. Yes, you have options. And options create confidence. And that's why a lot of people don't have confidence because they hear something on the news and it sounds awful. And then they're like, well, I guess I can't do this or I can't do that because this is going to happen or that's going to happen. Whereas if they just had red money and green money, they could just say, well, I'm just going to maintain my lifestyle, but I'm just going to go out of the green bucket here for a little bit and let everything calm down on the red side. That's the best way to do it.
21: All right. So let's go to the second sign that maybe you're not quite as ready to retire as you thought. And that's if you have no clue what amount you're going to be withdrawing out of your money each year. You need to know what you need. Why is that so important, Nick?
20: I mean, because most people know exactly what their account balance is, but very few know how much they can safely take from it. And that's like knowing your gas tank holds 20 gallons, but having no idea how many miles to the gallon your car actually gets.
16: And not even having a gas meter to know if you're reaching empty. You're just driving blind and hoping you don't run out. A lot of retirees think, I've got $1 million. I'll just pull out $80,000 a year. Well, that's 8%. It did that last year. It's going to keep working, right? Statistics show you might have under a 40% chance of money lasting if you do just that.
20: If you take out an 8% withdrawal.
16: Yeah.
20: Yeah.
16: And that's a dangerous territory.
20: I think about this like Price is Right. Everyone remembers the contestants who would wildly overbid. And retirees, they do the same thing sometimes. They overbid what their portfolio can realistically produce. And maybe they're using last year's numbers. Well, last year it did this, so therefore that must be what I can pull out each and every year going forward. And that's not the way it works, and eventually the math catches up.
21: So what is the right number or the right percentage to pull out of our investments when we do get into retirement? Is it go back to the old 90s rule of the 4% rule?
20: You know, let's tweak that question a little bit, Mark. That rule might be right, but it could also be completely wrong. And the right question is, what's the right withdrawal rate for my situation? Because it depends on age. Right. So somebody who's 60 years old who needs a plan for a 35-year retirement might have to pull out less of an amount. But somebody who's 85 years old already might be able to pull out more because their window is maybe 10 to 15 years. So age has a lot to do with it. Your health has a lot to do with it. Your income needs has a lot to do with it. What you're getting from Social Security, your taxes in retirement, the amount of risk that your investments have. There isn't just a universal answer. I wish there was. There isn't.
16: Yeah, would you rather know your account value or know your retirement income? That's a question. Most people focus on the pile. Successful retirees focus on the paycheck. You can't spend account values. You spend income. 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
21: Glad you're with us today for On the Money with Jerry and Nick Roy with Group 10 Financial. I'm Mark Elliott. We're talking about the big 7 signs that could signal you that maybe you're really not quite ready to retire. So number 3 on the list, Nick, is if you're retiring before the age of 65, but you have no health insurance plan to cover until you hit 65, because Medicare is not there before 65, right?
20: Yeah, well, that's the thing, is a lot of people think, well, Medicare turns on. There's a growing number, and I believe this, and I was kind of surprised about where the information came from, is they thought, well, if I retire, then Medicare kicks in whenever I decide to retire. And that's not the case. It's one of the biggest surprises I find people face is they retire at 60 or 62, then they realize Medicare doesn't kick in until 65, and now they've got to bridge that gap.
16: Yeah, just think of the numbers. Think of the real life cost. We are seeing many couples retire at 62. Medicare doesn't cover until 65, so they have to pay out of pocket for those 3 years of health insurance. It could be an extra $1,000, $1,500 or more per month on health care costs before Medicare kicks in. If you haven't planned for it, that's a major budget shock. Every week we meet with people who have done an incredible job saving money. They've accumulated a half $1 million, $1 million, sometimes $2 million or more. But when we start stress testing their plan, we often discover major blind spots. No income strategy, no withdrawal strategy, no health care bridge before Medicare. And many of these risks have been hiding in plain view.
20: Well, and I guess the scary part is most people don't find out that they have these retirement problems until it's too late. And they've resigned from their jobs and they're already starting to draw income. And then they're already made decisions that can be difficult or maybe even impossible to unwind. And that's why we believe that retirement planning should actually happen before retirement, not after. So for the next 10 callers, we're offering a 15-minute retirement telewealth strategy session. It's a call with us and our team. And look at this as like your own retirement readiness analysis. It's not a sales pitch. It's an opportunity to find out whether your retirement plan has any of those warning signs that we've talked about today. And those are the things that we'll talk about. You know, if you can retire okay during the first bad decade, if you have a bad decade, are you withdrawing too much? Have you properly planned for healthcare expenses? Is your income strategy built to last? Are there hidden risks that you haven't discovered? Those are the things that we'll talk about.
16: You know, you wouldn't get on an airplane if the pilot said, we have a 50% chance that our fuel's going to last for the entire trip.
20: I'd hop off with a parachute.
16: Yeah.
20: Thank you.
16: Yet many retirees are entering retirement without ever stress testing their plan. That's not confidence. That's hope. And hope isn't a financial strategy.
20: 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All you have do is call or text the word retire to 800-691-3372. 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
21: 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I'm Mark Elliott. Today we're counting down the 7 signs that you're not really ready to retire as you thought. So we're getting into the signs 4 through 7. We covered 1 through 3 in the last segment. And these are the silent killers. They don't usually destroy a retirement overnight. They slowly drain wealth over years and decades. So the next sign that you're not ready to retire is that you don't have a strategy for how you are going to maximize what you're getting from Social Security. Most people think they should claim at 62 because they want their money. Is there anything wrong with that thinking, Jerry?
16: Nothing, if it's actually the best strategy. The problem is most people never run the numbers. They are just guessing.
20: You know, I'm kind of on this game show kick today. That's, you know, I mentioned Price is Right. I want to go to Press Your Luck. Not the new version, the older version, right? The contestants would scream, no whammies, no whammies, no whammies, stop. And that's how many retirees they approach Social Security. They just push the Social Security button and hope they made the right choice, but hope's not a strategy.
16: Yeah, and a married couple leave hundreds of thousands of dollars on the table by claiming it incorrectly, Nick, especially when survivor benefits are involved. This isn't just a filing decision, it's a lifetime income decision. And get this, if you turn on Social Security at 62, you're taking a 30% cut in benefits versus waiting until 67, a 30% haircut. That's a lot of money.
20: And so you made a statement there when you mentioned that a married couple can leave hundreds of thousands of dollars on the table.
16: Mm-hmm.
20: And I think the reason for that and the reason those numbers pop up is if you did turn at 62 and you're getting a 30% haircut in your benefits versus 67. Well, a lot of retirees are living into their 90s.
16: They sure are.
20: So if let's say you live to 95, that's not unusual. We all know somebody who's getting there. But 62 to 95, that's 33 years.
16: Mm.
20: 33 years of Social Security benefits with a 30% haircut each of those years. That's how you get to that number. That's how you get to that $200,000, $100,000, $200,000 of Social Security benefits gone away because of that.
21: Yeah, Social Security, don't look at it by itself. Look at it with everything else you have, and the team at Group 10 Financial can certainly help you do that. 800-691-3372. Let's talk about the fifth sign that maybe you're not really ready to retire. And that sign is that you have no idea, Nick, how taxes will affect you during retirement. But, Nick, I'm not working. Why should I even care about taxes at all? I'm not making as much money, probably.
20: Because where you're saving your money can actually cause the taxes when you get to use it to support your income during retirement. And we call this that ticking tax time bomb. It's when Social Security income, your required minimum distributions from IRAs, 401ks, 403bs, your withdrawals from those IRA accounts. It's when all that collides together, and it's like Jaws, that movie Jaws. You don't see it coming, then all of a sudden that big shark is right alongside the boat.
16: Yeah, and a lot of people don't know why this happens. And here's why people defer taxes for 30 years on their investments in their 401ks and their IRAs. Then at 73, the IRS raises its ugly head and says, great, now it's time to start taking money out. Those required minimum distributions can push retirees into higher tax brackets.
20: And that's why we have conversations about Roth conversions, tax diversification, income sequencing. And we do that years before your RMD age because it takes years to unwind the tax mess before you actually get there.
21: All right, so we've got a couple more signs left to go in this segment on why you're maybe not as ready to retire as you thought you were. And this one ties into taxes because if you take out too much money during retirement and you go into a high enough bracket, you could have something called Medicare IRMA. IRMAA. And if you haven't planned for IRMA, you might not be ready for retirement, Jerry.
16: Yeah, and that stands for Income Related Monthly Adjustment Amount, IRMA.
20: Mm.
16: Translation, Medicare charges higher earners more, and a lot of retirees trigger it accidentally. Here's an example. Let's say you need $100,000 and you pull it out of the wrong account, maybe a fully taxed amount. Suddenly, 2 years down the road, nothing has happened immediately, so you thought you're safe. Then 2 years later, Medicare adds up your normal income, your normal withdrawals, and that $100,000 you pulled out 2 years ago, all of a sudden Medicare premiums are going to rise for what you did 2 years ago.
20: So in 2028, they're going to look at what you did in 2026. In 2029, they're going to look at what you did in 2027.
16: And so often we forget about what we did 2 years ago.
20: And then what they do is they throw in these thresholds. They say, hey, here's your Medicare premiums, but oh, geez, you broke these limits because of all this other stuff that you took out in that year. although it was 2 years ago, we're now just catching up with it. Now you got to pay more in your Medicare premiums now because of what you did 2 years before. And so retirement isn't checkers, it's chess. Every move affects three or four moves later on.
16: Oh, that's a good analogy.
20: And Medicare is one of these things where it doesn't affect until way later in the game. And by then, you can't do anything about it.
21: So we know Medicare premium Part Bs this year in 2026 are about $202 a month. What is the highest you've seen with Irma popped in?
20: $600.
21: $600 a month. Yeah. Three times more. Yeah.
20: Yeah. And so, I mean, think about that. Isn't that insane?
16: That's a lot of money.
20: And sometimes people are like, well, I'm not going to be at that highest level. Okay, well, the highest level, I just pulled it up here, $689. Okay? Again, I'm working off of a 2026 table, just for FYI. I'm working off of a 2026 table. So $689 is the highest one. So in 2026, for example, it was $203. So now it's at $689. But hey, if you just went up to the next level, it would go from $203 to $284. And that's for husband and wife. So you multiply that by two. So that's $82 a month. That's $164 a month for a couple. So you're talking over a year, you're talking almost $2,000 an extra. Would that be about right? So what? I mean, we just get a little calculator here because I got to make sure, you know, the compliance people will ding me if I'm wrong. So $82 a month times two, you got a couple, $164, 12 months, $1,968 in extra Social Security payments that you got to make because you just went up one bracket. Not all the different brackets, the way to the top. Because it goes 203, 284, 405, 527, $649, $689. That's how it works. And you can go on Google and type in IRMA, I-R-M-A-A, brackets 2026 and see this. It's insane. Again, I'm looking at the 2026 table, right, just so you know. So you always want to put in the year, and then it goes back 2 years. So in 2026, they would have looked at what you did in 2024.
21: Mm-hmm. Wow. Yeah, IRMA, don't like that one. Mm-hmm. All right. Probably your least favorite aunt. All right. We're at the last of the seven signs. You might not be ready for retirement. This has to do with not having a spending plan, Jerry, in place for, say, a long-term care situation.
16: Yeah, this one is emotionally because everybody thinks it's not going to happen to me. But the reality is 70% of retirees are going to need some type of care. The question is, who's going to pay for it?
20: And most people think Medicare pays for it. And it doesn't. Medicare primarily covers medical care, not custodial care. And imagine spending 40 years building a beautiful sandcastle and one wave, the long-term care wave, wipes you out. And a major long-term care event can do exactly that. And that's why you want to have a plan for that, too.
21: All right. So we're talking about the seven signs that maybe you're not quite as ready to retire as you thought you were. So let's review all those signs. Number one, no income plan. Two, unknown withdrawal rate. You're not really sure what you can pull out from where and what order to do it. No health care gap strategy in case you retire before the age of Medicare at 65. No Social Security analysis. Hey, they're talking about cutting it. I better get it while I can get it. Well, that could be a costly mistake. No retirement tax strategy. Taxes are one of the biggest, I think, concerns that people have once they get into retirement that they maybe didn't think about heading into retirement. And then number six, no plan for Medicare, that IRMA we were talking about. And seven, no long-term care plan. Jerry, that's a pretty serious list.
16: And here's the good news, Mark. Every single one of these can be addressed. Retirement success isn't about being perfect. It's about identifying risks before they occur.
20: Well, you know, and after today's conversation, one thing should be crystal clear is retirement is too important to base on guesses or outdated advice or hoping the market cooperates. And the reality is most people who are listening right now have never had a true retirement plan built. You have investments, you have accounts, you may even have an advisor, but a lot of times we see folks who they don't know what their future paycheck is really going to come from. They don't know how much market risk they're taking. They don't know whether taxes could derail the plan later, and they don't know if their money is actually structured to last. And that uncertainty creates stress. Mm-hmm. Even for people with $1 million saved, it causes stress. 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
2: 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I'm Mark Elliott. Glad you're with us. Jerry and Nick, retirement wealth advisors, NBC, CBS, and ABC News contributors. And their team has crisscrossed the United States over the last almost 6 decades, educating and enlightening people to help them get to and through retirement. So we're going to spend our final segment today on the money wheel of questions. And I always say this when we do this, the questions we get to, Nick and Jerry don't have all the information. That's why you should call them. 800-691-3372 so they learn more about you to be able to give you an answer. But we always enjoy these questions. All right, Nick, we got 12 questions. You've got the wheel of questions ready to spin. Where are we going?
3: 12 questions, 12 slices. We've got through probably time for 3 to 4 of these. So I'll just spin it and we'll see who we're going to get. And this one, Mark, pull it from Donna in Claremont.
2: Donna says this, guys, I'm 65, retiring next year, and my 401k is all over the place, up and down, and I'm just worried about what the actual value will be when I retire. Should I move it to an IRA or just leave it with my employer?
4: Boy, Donna, that's a great question, and it's one that we get every week. When you retire, you've got a choice. Leave it in the company plan or roll it into your own IRA plan. Leaving it there is kind of like keeping your old locker room key after you've moved and graduated. You can still open it, but it's really not yours any longer. So the basic rule is if you aren't at your job, your 401k shouldn't be there either.
3: Well, and even if you aren't retired, Donna, and let's say you're still at your job, most 401ks now will let you do what's called an in-service rollover, where you can actually move your 401k to your own IRA, which is a tax-free transaction, so long as you're over the age of 59 and a half. So imagine that. You can still be working, take control of your money by moving it out of the 401k into your own IRA. And with an IRA, you get more control, more investment options, potentially lower fees. But here's the key. It's not a one-size-fits-all move. Not every company allows you to do it. But I would say it's an overwhelming majority, if not over 80%, that will allow you to do this in-service rollover. And it's a great way to be able to get access to your money before you retire and get your financial plan started before you retire. So it's not like, well, I'm 65, now I'm retiring, now I got to handle my 401k. You would have actually done it already in advance, and that part's already done.
2: So the short answer, Donna, is see what your options are. Run the numbers before you actually roll it to an IRA. That's why Nick and Jerry offer their 15-minute retirement strategy session to walk through that decision in plain English, and then you can make the decision that's best for you. You can call now to set that up. Call or text the word retire, Donna, to 800-691-3372. Anybody has questions about the 401k, do I leave it with the company? Do I move it to an IRA? 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All right, Donna, good question to get us started. Nick, roll that wheel again. Or I guess spin it. Don't roll it. Spin it.
3: Yeah, there we go. I'm going to do it. There we go. Get it ready here and... All right, and we got, okay, it stopped on Mike in Orlando.
2: Mike in Orlando says this, I keep hearing about Roth conversions. Are they still worth it, or did Congress

0: Ah, that's a good one. We had the big bill that passed, you know, and so that's been a question that's popped up is how much did that change? Did it go away? And Roth conversion is one of our favorites because it's one of the biggest tax opportunities that most retirees miss. The short version is with a Roth, you pay taxes now, so your withdrawals are tax-free later. That's like prepaying your taxes when they're on sale. And yes, this option is still here. The Congress hasn't changed anything about it yet, so everything seems to be the same, although whatever you're hearing about changes haven't really happened, not to a Roth conversion.
1: And given where the national debt and future taxes are headed, they're on sale today. That debt may not last much longer. So for a lot of folks, it's a smart move, especially before required minimum distributions kick in at 73.
0: But don't convert blindly. Do it strategically.
1: Exactly.
0: Right. You know, you have to look at your tax bracket, where you are, you know, all those sorts of things. There's Medicare IRMA surtax that you got to talk about, too. So convert too much and you can push you actually into a higher tax bracket, one that you don't want to go because, I mean, you think about it. Tax brackets go from like 22 to 24. That's not that big of a deal. But it goes from like 24 to 32. Whew, that's a big increase, right? So that's why we build tax maps for our clients so that they know how much to convert without triggering a tax explosion.
2: So, Jerry, really, it's not an all or nothing thing. It's really a measured, calculated move.
1: Yeah, exactly, Mark. Think of it like drip irrigation for your taxes, not shooting out of like a fire hose. Mm-hmm. Strategic integration, not jumping off a cliff. So, folks, if you're wondering whether a Roth conversion makes sense for you, text the word RETIRE to 800-691-3372 for that 15-minute virtual strategy session. Or you can call that number, 800-691-3372, and we'll map out where your sweet spot might be before Washington changes the rules again.
2: And there was talk of that, wasn't there, during the Biden administration about, it was Peter Thiel of PayPal that put like $2,000 in his business 401k, and it was now, I don't know, it was a gazillion dollars he had in tax-free money, I
0: think. Yeah, that was Peter Thiel. Yeah. Right.
2: All right, you got strength to spin that wheel again, Nick?
0: Oh, it's not that bad. Well, you know, hey, you know, I just watched the Wheel of Fortune literally for the very first time since Pat Sajak left, and now it's Ryan Seacrest. And I looked at it from a distance. I was across the room. I'm like, oh, my gosh, I didn't know Pat Sajak is still on TV. And I got closer to TV. Sure enough, no, it's Ryan Seacrest. But his look, he looks like Pat Sajak from a distance. Same color suit style, you know, that kind of thing. And Vanna White's still there.
1: She's still around.
0: I think that was Vanna White.
2: Yeah, Vanna.
0: I don't know.
2: Yeah.
0: Maybe it's, I know, I heard her daughter's coming back. But to me, I looked at it, it's like, man, it looks like Vanna White from the 80s. Maybe it is her daughter. I don't know. Sorry. Sidetrack. Okay, going to spin this wheel right one last time. All right, we got Carol in Longwood.
2: Carol in Longwood says, guys, my husband and I have plenty in savings, I think, but we don't have a pension. So we're worried about the numbers and knowing for sure that we have enough. How do we create income that lasts?
1: Well, Carol, that's a million-dollar question, literally. The biggest fear we hear from retirees isn't dying. It's running out of money before they die. That's why we always say retirement isn't about wealth. It's about income. The key is turning your savings into paychecks that last as long as you do, Carol. We build what we call the personal pension plan. Income plans designed to replace that regular paycheck no matter what the market throws at you.
0: Well, and the problem is a lot of people, they try to use the stock market gains to get them income. Mm-hmm. And what happens when it doesn't gain? You have to cut back. And you got to look at it. Are you willing or able to cut back when the bills are due? 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And that's what good retirement planning does. 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Not a variable income that only works when the market is up. 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
2: 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I think we've got time for one more question before we wrap up today's show. Nick?
0: All right, let's give it a whirl. Oh, God, good that time. All right. Tom and Dr. Phillips.
2: Tom says this, I know the thought is that the market is generally up over the long run. And while I get that, it's hard to watch my 401k and IRAs that are invested in a bunch of mutual funds go down tens of thousands of dollars whenever bad news comes out. To be honest, I love the gains, but I get sick when I see the drops. With the markets being so unpredictable, should I just move everything to cash for safety since I'm 64 now, but retiring in the next few years?
0: Well, Tom, that's a question we've been getting a lot lately, too. And we get it. Volatility is scary. But moving everything to cash is like selling your house every time the weather forecast says chance of rain. You might feel dry for a while, but eventually inflation is going to eat your purchasing power alive. And cash is safe short term, but long term, it's the silent wealth killer.
1: Yeah, cash has been paying maybe 3-4% for the past few years. If you used the money market, it's not been bad. But those times are behind us. Interest rates are now trending down. You're moving money or losing money safely.
0: Well, and the goal isn't to be all in or all out. It's to have the right mix of growth, income, and protection. So you need all those three. Growth, income, protection. Growth, income, safety. That's how you keep your plan calm no matter what the headlines scream. So think of this as having red money and green money. Red money is your risk money. Green money is your protected and safe money. Right now, it sounds like you're all red. So you're living and dying by what the ticker says. But when you have money that's in green and it's more balanced, then what happens when the market tanks is, you know, hey, I've got some protected money too. I'm not all here feeling it all.
2: So really what you're saying is safe doesn't mean stagnant. I'm just doing nothing. I'm trying to put myself in a better position. Should be a really good balance between red money and green money, I guess, Jerry.
1: Yeah, you know, Nick just said, I think a lot of people listening right now are in the same spot we see each and every week. They've saved, they've worked 30 or 40 years, but they're not sure if everything they've done will work together when the paychecks stop.
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4: 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Investing involves risk, including the potential loss of principal. 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
8: News at Town Hall. I'm Bob Agnew in Washington. Iran's launched a drone assault targeting Bahrain and a ship in the Strait of Hormuz. It came under attack, likely Tehran's response to overnight airstrikes by the United States. The U.S. will launch its airstrikes in response to an Iranian drone attack on a ship trying to get out of the strait on Thursday. Secretary of State Rubio says Israel and Lebanon have reached a framework agreement aimed at achieving what he calls lasting peace and security. Nada Hamada is Lebanon's ambassador to the United States.
9: The trilateral framework we signed today is a first step on the road to restoring Lebanese sovereignty and territorial integrity, securing a permanent and final cessation of hostilities, enabling our people to go back to their land, and allowing all Lebanese to live in peace, security, and prosperity.
8: The ceasefire is contingent on a complete cessation of fire by the terrorist group Hezbollah. And the desperate search for survivors continues in Venezuela after a pair of powerful earthquakes this week. SRN News and our parent company, Salem Media, are partnering with the Christian nonprofit Food for the Poor to rush emergency aid to victims. 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By one key metric, the U.S. economy is thriving, as Ken Lorman reports.
10: So far this year, the U.S. has drawn in about $350 billion in net global investment, while China is seeing capital outflows, and growth in Europe and Japan remains sluggish. Conservatives say that's no accident, pointing to strong innovation in areas like AI, powerful U.S. dollar, and a lighter regulatory touch that's fueling business growth and mergers. They argue pro-growth policies are keeping America the top destination for global money, reinforcing its economic dominance. Ken Lorman reporting.
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7: Katzman coming to us live. Abe, I saw on your Facebook page that you were on a TV show over there in Israel as a commentator. Hey, you look pretty good on the set there.
16: Well, thank you. I think my one of the reasons I picked that particular still photo from that show is that the caption underneath said "expert analysis."
7: I saw that.
16: I promise I did not write it myself.
7: Well, they were right. They were right. All right.
16: Okay.
7: A few minutes ago, you said, "Do you think there's a lack of seriousness in these talks?" What did you mean by that? You think they're just sort of spinning wheels, or just doing it to sort of stall for time on both sides, I guess?
16: Well, you know, it really depends. From the other side, I think the way they make it sound, they sound like they think this is a big victory. They've outlasted the U.S. The U.S. is a paper tiger. They get to dictate terms. They end up in better shape than, in many ways, a lot of them were before the war started, in some ways. The fact that the U.S. has to try to sell it as a good deal usually means that it isn't. And I don't know what else is going on here. President Trump has said cryptically things like, "Well, there are lots of things that are not written in the deal."
7: Yeah,
16: lots of agreements that are not written in the deal. Well, I'd like to know what they are, because the deal by itself looks like what they use, declare victory and get out.
17: And the parts of the deal that are written down aren't worth the paper they're printed on. So what would the parts that aren't written down be worth?
16: Right. I mean, there's no enforcement mechanism. It's front-loaded so that they, Iran gets a lot of benefit before they actually give anything up. Somebody pointed out that this looks okay if what you were trying to do was to coax Iran to the bargaining table, but not to actually make peace. They did a great job. They got Iran to the bargaining table, and now they're acting, well, pretty much like you'd expect them to act. And they're doing everything they can, all the parties here, to humiliate the U.S. I don't know if you saw some of the footage of Vice President Vance in Switzerland, but he gets dissed by the Qatar representative, and people walk right by him. I don't know. I'm looking at this and thinking it's coming apart. I don't know how much political capital President Trump is going to spend on trying to uphold this. I also think that he thinks that maybe he overshot the mark, and he is, as a result, he may want to backtrack. If he has to be scolding Israel as a result of this, something's not right. And Israel had just been side by side with them, fighting, risking everything, sharing intel. It was fantastic in terms of the military cooperation and the military accomplishment. And then he goes, just not nice. Not nice to hit your ally like that, specifically so that the other people, so that the enemies will see you do it. Not cool.
7: Well, it seems to me that something changed right about the time that the original ceasefire deal was done. And if you remember, something happened right before that, and it was that F-15 being shot down and then the dramatic rescue mission to go out and get the pilots. And that was like, man, that was the zenith. And all of a sudden, whew, it's all gone to hell since. And so something must have changed. At some point, it's because the change has been so dramatic, you just said. I mean, we're on top of the world, Israel and the United States, side by side, epic fury, rising lions, and next thing you know, there's no fury at all. And
16: we're handing them money.
7: Presumably we're not handing them money, but we're going to allow them to now sell their
16: oil. Okay, we're letting them have money that we'll bail them out. We'll allow them to be bailed out financially,
7: right,
16: even though we've got them on the road.
7: Yeah, and I got to admit, this is something we criticized Barack Obama Obama about, and so did President Trump.
16: Yep.
7: Starting today, as per the memorandum, they will be able to sell oil and petrochemicals, yep, and have that revenue coming in.
17: Now, do you guys
7: in terms of the sanctioned money, what they're saying is that is not going to be released, and that if it is, it's going to be used to buy farm products from the United States. That was the latest out of this today. Go ahead.
17: Do you think, either of you, both of you, do you think maybe Trump did this and wasn't really worried about which end came first because he knew in his gut that it would take about 4 days for them to violate the terms of that Treaty of Understanding?
7: Abe?
16: It's possible. Everybody, you know, there are a lot of people here in Israel who are saying, like, well, you know, he's done some great fakes before, like some of the fake for the reports of fights with him and Netanyahu, and basically keeping Iran off guard and not expecting the attacks that they got, or the joint attacks that they got.
7: Right.
16: So a lot of people are thinking, well, maybe he's doing it again, but I've got to say, he's really selling it.
7: Yeah.
16: It's a little too convincing, and people here are not thrilled with it. I think people are just kind of perplexed. They don't get what happened. You'll hear reactions. Some people will just say, look, he's crazy. What do you want? One day it's one thing, one day another.
7: Yeah.
16: Now, you know, I don't think it's that I don't think it's that simple. I'm sure, you know, there are other factors here. China and who knows what Pakistan's saying and who knows what Turkey is saying. But it's actually interesting because it is consistent with something that Israel runs into frequently and just ran into again. And that is when Israel's on the verge of finishing the job, of really wiping out an enemy that had attacked them, people swoop in and save them and say, no, don't finish them off.
7: Yeah.
16: And that's kind of what's happened here with the U.S. I mean, this has been going on in terms of Israel since the Yom Kippur War. Israel had trapped the Egyptian Third Army, which was full of Soviet advisors, in the Sinai Desert. And they weren't allowed to finish them off. I mean, I think there were threats of nuclear war and whatever. Okay, so that's a little more serious than Straits of Hormuz. But it's happened over and over. It's happened with Hamas. It's happened with Hezbollah. It's happening with Hezbollah again. And it's happening with Iran. So I don't know why. I don't know who. I'd like to find out. And I hope that if this pattern can get broken, I think President Trump is a good man to do it.
7: Well, no doubt about it. By the way, there are reports that these negotiations are creating or increasing a rift within the Iranian regime. Where that might go, or for what it's worth, I don't know. President Trump comes from a world of pro wrestling, Abe, and you know, when you talked about selling it, you know, that's what it's all about in wrestling, is selling, selling the storyline.
17: And if your enemy is self-destructing, stand back and let him do it.
7: Yeah. Well, in the meantime, the Prime Minister has made it quite clear that the mission is not changed as far as he is concerned. You just mentioned that right now Hezbollah, give me an update, because the last I saw, the Israelis had a number of Hezbollah terrorists trapped inside one of their headquarters tunnels where they actually built and launched drones from. What's the update on that?
16: Yeah, there's a town called Nabatea, which is in southern Lebanon, and it's kind of like the it's not that big a place, but it's sort of like the regional capital, sort of like if South Lebanon, which is not that big, had a capital, this would be it. The commercial center, the hub in South Lebanon. And there's a mountain ridge, right there, which is whoever controls it, a great spot to control militarily. And Hezbollah had created a whole tunnel network, sophisticated stuff, and that's where they were conducting a lot of their attacks from. So step by step, Israel worked its way over there and now apparently has them trapped. And there are those who think that the uptick in attacks from Hezbollah in the last few days has to do with that, trying to get the U.S. to get Israel to back off over here because they're about to lose a very valuable asset and probably a lot of people. By the way, I do want to say one thing just so people don't misunderstand. And I've said this, you know, people here in Israel don't know quite how to react because on the one hand, President Trump has been, from Israel's perspective, the friendliest, most understanding president, arguably, that we have ever had. And yet, this is just feels like, I mean, people use the term betrayal. I don't think it's that far, it's that much. But I will quote, Shimon Peres said, when President Reagan went to the Bitburg SS Cemetery, going way back, if you remember that.
7: Yep.
16: And everybody was like, no, this is a stupid thing to do. But
7: in Germany.
16: It's ongoing.
7: Germany, yeah.
16: And yeah, and Shimon Peres at the time, a man I don't often quote, said, when a friend makes a mistake, he's still a friend, but the mistake is still a mistake.
7: Yeah, well, like I say, perhaps this is some sort of ruse, but certainly is out of character, I do believe, with President Trump. He has just not acted this way before when it comes to Israel. And he's always, he's talking a lot tougher than what appears to be happening now with Iran.
17: And ruse or not, it, like Ib said, it's keeping Israel from finishing the job.
7: Right. But then again, like you said, there are some there that think maybe he's just sort of setting Iran up for the next assault on them. He did sort of scold them over the weekend, told them to quit killing people in Lebanon. They need to get, you know, tame the people in Lebanon, Hezbollah. And he also said, look, we'll take over the Strait by force if necessary. And certainly we have the ability to do that. So perhaps, once again, this is just sort of laying the groundwork for him to go back at it. The problem that I have with that theory, though, and I've held that theory myself, and that is that the closer you get to the midterms, the more likely that that is not going to happen before the midterms, and that it could very well happen, though, after the midterms, regardless of what happens in the midterms. But, of course, Israel has a very important election coming up as well, and all this has a bearing on that.
18: Talk of your time. The answer.
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12: Most of us know those wonderful words from the Declaration of Independence, that we are endowed by our Creator with certain unalienable rights. When the words were spoken by our founders, the world of that day was a world that was ruled by kings, tyrants, and dictators. 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Those words declared something that had rarely been spoken before, that our rights don't come from man or government, but from God. And since our rights don't come from man or government can't take away our rights. And as long as we remember that our rights come from God, we will always be free.
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24: Welcome back to the American Adversaries Weekend Rewind, featuring interviews you might have missed this past week, only here on The Answer Orlando.
7: How is Prime Minister Netanyahu looking to Israelis?
16: Well, it depends which ones. The ones who hate him still hate him, and will take any opportunity, including the U.S. Cutting them out, both cutting them out of the negotiations and then tying their hands in the negotiations that they didn't have any part of. So they'll blame the prime minister for it. I don't know what his role was. I think the prime minister has handled this pretty well. He didn't blow up. He wasn't very realistic about it, and he ultimately pretty much took the position of, you know, you're the president of the United States, I'm the prime minister of Israel, you have to do things that are great for your country, I have to do things that are important for mine, and we're basically not going to change course. I mean, they did a little bit. They stood down, they didn't fire a couple of times, they took casualties as a result of it. But there's not going to be a compromise on Iranian nukes, and there's not going to be a change of course in Lebanon as a result of this. That's the position the prime minister has taken. You talk about the midterms and everything. I know this is the conventional wisdom, but I'll tell you, winning a war is a pretty good way to go into any election.
7: If they
16: actually knock off this regime, maybe it's a huge boost for the Republicans. I'll leave that up to the pollsters. But losing a war is not good for your party.
7: You just gave another wrinkle to my thinking here.
17: Hey, what is the split right now of the people in Israel who just can't stand Netanyahu and never will? What does that number look like? Is it under 50%?
7: Like, could he form another coalition as it is now?
16: Borderline, and I think it will depend on how things work out with Hezbollah and Iran.
7: Okay.
16: If Iran and Hezbollah and Hamas are all still standing by election day, I think he probably goes down. But it's so hard to know. And also, don't mix up two things here. The fact that they don't like him doesn't mean that they're not 100% behind the war. This is an extremely widely supported war here, right? And it's really, you know, one side of the political spectrum to the other.
7: Well, speaking of popularity, the MOU is not popular in Israel, as you might imagine. How unpopular is it, do you think, Abe? Or do you see any poll results?
16: I didn't see poll. I don't have to see poll results. I know how unpopular it is right off the bat. And you hear people, everybody's like looking for some kind of explanation and not finding one. So everybody looks at this and thinks, this is just, you know, from Israel's perspective, they've done a lot of damage to Iran, but like, why would you give them all this without And again, from this may have satisfied the U.S.'s one important goal here, but they're leaving the Iranian people in the lurch. Yeah. They're leaving the Iranian the Revolutionary Guard in place. This deal says nothing about their ballistic program, which Israel knows about firsthand a little bit too well. And nothing about the proxies, nothing about the Houthis and the Hezbollah and Hamas and who knows who else. And that, you know, it just isn't good enough. Israel can't just sit there and say, oh, we had five goals and we achieved one of them. Woohoo! We still have to run into shelters when the missiles come down.
7: I remember when Pete Hegseth went over to the region. This was, I believe, right about the time we signed the original ceasefire, and I'm calling this whatever this is, just sort of an extension of that. That he said the main thing that he kept hearing from the troops over and over, he said he went over there and he asked them, what do you want? And they all said, to finish the job. Yep. And it's not finished. It's just not. Now, obviously, perhaps that it's ongoing, and I've been telling, I told the audience last night, you know, this is not over. You know, it's already getting, the obituaries are already being written over here as far as, you know, the outcome of all this, like it's done deal. Maybe it is, but I don't think so.
16: It's not over.
7: No, yeah,
16: it's
7: absolutely
16: not over. And I was telling people last week here also, I said, just because they're taking a certain position this week, doesn't mean that by Wednesday next week it'll look anything like what we're seeing right now.
7: Okay, all right.
16: It is a very fluid situation. I think that the Iranian side is probably too full of itself and celebrating, you know, spiking the football more than President Trump would like to see, and that is going to cost them, I think.
7: I think you're right, because I know that's got to rub him the wrong way. Abe, I wanted you to mention a few words, if you would, about the five IDF soldiers that were killed in Lebanon over the weekend. You had the four that were killed inside the tank, and then I guess another one killed with encountering the enemy. What can you tell us about them?
16: Well, first, you know, this all happened after the ceasefire. The fire increased quite a bit. I happened to see in one 24-hour period, I think on Friday, 147 rockets, 20 UAVs, 9 anti-tank missiles. I mean, there's a ceasefire for you. I don't know too much personally about these individuals, but again, this being a small country, one of my friends is particularly close with the family that lost one of them. And what I heard is apparently their tank was hit. They went out to fix it, and if I understand correctly, I think that Hezbollah dropped one of their explosive drones into the tank, and with all the ammo and everything, it blew up. And from what I understand, this one kid, there was nothing to bury.
7: Oh my Lord!
16: Yeah.
7: Oh, that's so terrible. Well, certainly extend our condolences to your friend and his family. Just terrible stuff. And yeah, that was after the ceasefire. And and then, of course, Israel responded. This is what's happening over there. And by the way, Larry Elder did a calculation, and because you mentioned, you know, how small the population is there compared to the United States, he said that would have been tantamount to about 150 American soldiers killed in one act.
16: Right.
7: All right. Nasir Dennis has one last question for you here.
17: Yeah, disclaimer, I'm the crazy conspiracy theorist, but lately we've been getting a lot of stuff right, in hindsight. This is from a guy named Clandestine on X. I don't know if you read him, Abe, but he says that the deep state's plan back as far long ago as 2016 was to arm Iran and their proxies with nuclear weapons so they could send them to Syria to strike Israel from there with the goal of initiating World War III. Clandestine says if Hillary had won, that's what would happen. Trump came in, and he's been cleaning up this network of rogue WMDs ever since. Trump came out. Now he's coming back in to try to finish the job. What do you think of that story?
7: Yeah, 1 minute.
16: I like the finishing the job part of it. What can I say about the rest of it? I don't know that that was the The intention, but certainly the natural result of the Obama plan, whole idea of, well, you don't want Israel too strong, Iran and Israel have to be balanced, not good. And consistent with that.
7: Yeah, Obama wanted to make them equal with any other power in the Middle East. That would be Iran. That was his goal. He spoke about it openly. Abe, once again, we pray for you, and our thoughts are with you, and of course the soldiers over there, and we'll just have to see how this shakes out over the next week. But I'm like you. I think there's some unexpected things going to happen very soon. Take care in the meantime.
23: Where freedom lives, the answer.
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8: With SRN News, I'm Bob Agnew in Washington. Secretary of State Marco Rubio says Israel and Lebanon have reached a framework agreement aimed at achieving lasting peace and security. The agreement calls for the implementation of a ceasefire between the two sides. The ceasefire is contingent on a complete cessation of fire by the terrorist group Hezbollah. Utah is restricting fireworks as the largest wildfire in the country grows, fueled by dry conditions and gusting winds. The Cottonwood Fire in southern Utah, burning unchecked as of Friday across more than 112 square miles. New data shows the U.S. continues to lead the world in attracting investment capital. So far this year, the U.S. has drawn in about $350 billion in net global investment. And China is seeing capital outflows, and growth in Europe and Japan remain sluggish by comparison. Conservatives say that's no accident, pointing to strong innovation in this country's economy. This is SRN News.
3: This is Hugh Hewitt for townhall.com. The 250th anniversary of the Declaration of Independence is approaching quickly. The document, as I often point out to my listeners, is, to quote Abraham Lincoln, an apple of gold protected by the frame of silver that is the Constitution. He borrowed from Psalms there. All Americans, indeed all the free world, have a lot to celebrate in this, our 250th year of independence. The Declaration asserted the existence of rights of individuals that exist before any government, no matter the form of that government, comes into being. We hold these truths to be self-evident, that all men are created equal, that they are endowed by their Creator with certain unalienable rights, that among these are life, liberty, and the pursuit of happiness. The great day of the 4th is, from beginning to end, about love of our country, because our country defends our individual rights, rights derived, back to the Declaration, from the laws of nature and nature's God. It is quite a gift that we have been given, a gift that needs to be defended.
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7: But that's going to bring us to our guest today, our first guest today. And this man is from Central Florida. He graduated from Jones High School, and he is now pastor of New Life Church International in Plant City. He is also on President Trump's National Faith Advisory Board. So I'd like to welcome to the show Bishop Kelvin Kobaris. Bishop Kobaris, thanks for being with us today.
1: Good evening. Thank you for having me.
7: Well, we appreciate it. So most of us have to go through some level of hell before we get down on our knees and accept God in our lives and maybe start preaching the gospel ourselves. But you took a more direct path. Were you actually preaching the word at 5 years old?
1: Yes, that's my story. At age 5 years old, I walked to my home church altar here in Orlando at the Livingston Street Church of God, where my pastor, late Thomas Chenault, was the pastor. And he asked me, what do you want to do in the church? And I told him, I want to preach. And, of course, everybody laughed, and he took me seriously. He cried, and the next night put me up in prayer meeting behind a table and allowed me to address the congregation. And I preached from the subject, drinking and driving with killer friendship. I didn't have much hermeneutics or homiletics training. Didn't know the art of preaching, but I had a heart towards God, and he cultivated that heart of mine and developed me into the preacher that I am today, and God has allowed me to travel all over the world from that point.
7: Was it sort of a direct path, or did you ever sort of stray off the road a little bit?
1: No, the direct path. I tell people all the sins I've committed right at church. I gave my life to the Lord, and any struggle that I had or any a path of misdirection, it would happen right under the tutelage of my pastor, and he was able to guide me and get me back on track during those seasons of my life. But since the time that I accepted the call, I've walked with the Lord since that time.
7: Oh, that's fantastic. And a blessing to you that you knew right away what you wanted to do in life and that you had someone who recognized that and took it seriously. For a young man, 5 years old, now you've pastored several churches. I mean, you're now at New Life in Plant City. Give us sort of a synopsis, if you would, of your life as a pastor.
1: Well, my life as a pastor, of course, starting there at five, and then when I got about 15 and a half, nearly 16 years of age, I'm a part of the Church of God in Cleveland, Tennessee, and the overseer saw that I had grown to a point that they felt that I should be ordained in the church. At 16 years of age, I went through the testing, and other adult men would go through in some of the educational training, and of course, they ordained me as a minister, and I became the assistant pastor of a 1,600-member church, which is my home church at that time, and from that, I was sent out to pastor at age 18 while I was in college, and from there, I pastored in North Florida, Central Florida, became a director of evangelism and missions for our denomination for the state office. Then I was married, and then from there planted many churches. And now from that time, being an itinerant minister, traveling all over the world, all over the globe, now I happened upon a church here in Plant City where I took over the New Life Church that has impact there in Plant City and around the world as well. And that's been pretty much the story of my life in ministry, from a child prodigy preacher to now I've committed myself to the gospel of Jesus Christ. And wherever he opened a door, I went in.
7: Many doors opened for you, and yes. You've met with many world leaders. Can you give us a little brief on that?
1: Yeah, so from my childhood, my tutelage of my pastor has put me in front of political figures, the local mayors here in Orlando, senators and state legislators and the like I have been in front of that I have provided consultation and direction and prayer over from my teenage and young adult years. However, from that time, doors open over the last probably maybe 6-7 years for a national platform because, of course, coming into a relationship with Pastor Paula White, who happens to be the director of the White House Office of Faith and who is a friend of mine. And at that time, there was an issue going on that I wanted to address, not knowing that my addressing that issue locally would open up a door for me to go to the White House. And, of course, I went into that door not realizing the price that I was going to have to pay for it. But that door led me to the Oval Office of President Donald Trump for my first time at the White House. Being able to address him and pray over him, and by him acknowledging the call on my life and him acknowledging to this day, he'll say, your voice is very powerful and I'll never forget you. It opened the door for me to serve on the Presidential Advisory Council, which was the White House Office of Faith and Initiative, and now serving on his council in the White House Office of Faith as well. And I've been there for the past two administrations, and it's been a blessing that during that time we've been able to help shape prison reform, overturn Roe versus Wade, and to be a counsel and a prayer advocate and prayer warrior and covering for the most powerful man of the United States of America, President Trump, and even prior to him being able to correspond and meet with President Obama and President Bill Clinton. But I have had the most work with President Trump because, of course, he opened his doors to the faith leaders to help make a difference in America, and that's what I'm doing today.
7: You mentioned an issue. Can you tell us what that issue was?
1: Well, that issue was, of course, I went in and everybody in my community, which is African-American community, was not favorable of Donald Trump. And so if you went near him or supported him, you would be canceled. And, of course, when they learned that I was in the White House, I was canceled before I got home. They called me coon. They called me every name but what my mother named me. And I was over the ministerial alliance in our community. They asked me to step down because they didn't want me leading the organization because I did not align with their values. And then, of course, my church congregation, many of them walked out and left me standing alone because they said they would not follow a man that prayed for Donald Trump. So I lost a congregation, lost support in a community, lost engagement, lost many platforms simply for going to the White House and praying for the president.
7: Have any of those wounds healed?
1: Those wounds have since healed because it's called the blessing behind closed doors. At the moment when a door is shut, you're broken. You feel rejected, abandoned. Why people that I love that said that they love me would turn on me because I'm going a different way? But when I saw the blessing that God rewarded me with an elevation of platforms and open doors to find like minds and patriots that are standing for the truth and having the courage to stand for that truth in this depraved and delusional hour, that was rewarding to know that I was not alone. But there were people who were like me, who looked like me, who believed what I believe, and they supported me. And God began to open up national and international platforms for me to share my testimony and to share my truth everywhere.
7: Do you still counsel with President Trump?
1: Yes, I'm presently there in the White House. I'll be in Washington in the next 2 days at the a big conference that I'll be speaking at, the Road to Majority with Ralph Reed, and there'll be a lot of named leaders in the administration and the Congress and Senate that will be speaking on that platform as well, and I'm a frequent the White House to pray for the president and to consult with him and there to consult with the White House Office of Faith. So I am still actively engaged and involved in the White House and everything that I can be involved in to help our nation stand on its values, which we are one nation under God.
7: Well, if you get a chance, tell him we said, hey, we pray for him, too. Would you mind telling me what you prayed over him, the actual prayer, or summarize it anyway?
1: I'll tell you, in one significant, after the assassination attempts, we were able to come to the White House shortly after that, and I saw the human side of President Trump like no one else would have experienced, which, of course, while he's courageous, he's still a man. And he asked us a question. He put little golden angels over his door in the Oval Office. And he said, I put angels there because I believe in angels. And do y'all believe that angels watch over me? And I looked at him and said, Mr. President, the reason why you're alive today is because an angel watched over you. And at that moment, I prayed for his covering, his protection. I prayed for his peace. I prayed for God to guide his thoughts and his words and his decisions and that God would be glorified in everything that he did. So every time that all of us pray, we always pray for his well-being and the well-being for his family and that every decision he made would be bathed in the wisdom and the direction of the Holy Spirit.
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1: Yes, you can follow me at the New Life Church International. That's on the web, or we have a Facebook, and I believe all our social media pages. You can follow me there for my messages there.
0: And you do a morning prayer, do you not?
1: Yes, morning prayer, 6 a.m. Every morning from Monday through Friday. 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You can find all of that information on our website at, I believe it's NLINT.org. And all of the information about all of our different services and prayers will be there.
0: NLINT.org for
1: yes.
0: New Life Church International.
1: Right, NLCINT. Yes.
0: Okay, excellent. Let me ask you a couple of questions about the National Faith Advisory Board. Is it still active?
1: Oh, yes. The National Faith Advisory Board is the largest Christian alliance in America right now. It is strongly active with millions of members and thousands of pastors that are engaged and involved, that are having conversations around policies that are formed and being updated about what's going on in our government so that they can keep their congregations and communities updated.
0: You said millions of people involved. Can anyone join?
1: Oh, yeah, anyone can join. You can go to our National Faith Advisory Board website. I don't have that before me. Just Google that up and click on. And if you want to be a member and be involved in all of the engagement of prayers and opportunities to come to D.C. to be involved in different events, and pastors and churches and organizations can sign up to support it as well. Yes.
0: Well, you've seen, you know, the inside politics, so to speak, in Washington, D.C. Do you think this faith orientation of this administration is going to have an effect beyond President Trump?
1: I believe it will have an effect, but we would be unrealistic if we don't think that that effect would not have opposition. Because, of course, if we're going to stand up for God and stand up for faith, there are those who oppose it. And there are religions that are being promoted in our country that's trying to overturn Christianity that some of our own elected officials are supporting and enhancing. But I believe that if we as evangelical community would continue to stick together and stop finding reasons to be divided and stand on the truth of the Word of God, I believe that beyond President Trump, this truth and policies can stand, and we can make other elected officials that want to be in position in time to come say that if we're going to support you, you got to support what we stand. And believe.
0: Do you think the church has stood tall enough in recent history?
1: I'm sorry, restate that again?
0: Do you think the church has stood tall enough for American Christian values in recent history?
1: Absolutely not. I think that the church has caved in and become a sleeping baby while the world is on fire, and that's because we are afraid of losing our platform, losing our support from the government, not realizing that we're kingdom agents. And I think that what President Trump has done is told the church, it's all right to use your voice, because as long as I'm the president, I'm going to support you, and I'm not going to let anyone harm you. And I think that even beyond President Trump's support, the church needs to realize her influence and her power, and that it's not about us being liked and being accepted. It's about us standing for a truth that will transform life and bring them into eternity.
0: Do you get a feeling that that sleeping baby is waking up at all?
1: Oh, that baby's waking up. Now, there might be some that are a part of the woke culture and on the wrong side, but I believe that there's a lot of churches that are rising up, realizing that it's time to be courageous. It's time for us to step out and promote family values, support Israel, and stand for what is right for religious freedom, and fight for America, for life at all stages, and stand for the truth.
0: There are a number of issues that, you know, we're in a fast-changing society right now with technology and space flight and all of these things, and it seems like nobody is addressing the moral or ethical side of these questions. For instance, AI. Is anyone in the field of pastors talking about, shall we call it, the threat of AI, where people may begin to look to AI for answers rather than God?
1: I think that there are a few group of pastors that are versed on AI, and they are addressing it. However, I don't think that there's enough of us that are educated, and I think that pastors really need to stay up with the times and read more than the Bible. You got to read the Bible, read the newspaper, and stay engaged in what's going on in the coaching community so that you can know how to properly articulate it and know that while they show you the blessings of it, you need to show them the curses that are designed to dismantle and to mislead our young people and to deceive a people. And I think that our pastors need to become more educated about AI and these devices that the enemy is also using.
0: We're speaking with Bishop Kelvin Kobaris, pastor of New Life Church International in Plant City, and you can find the New Life Church on Facebook and to catch their services, and also for the daily prayer at 6 a.m., which you can call into. And their website, by the way, is nlint.org, and New Life Church on Facebook and the other social media platforms. And Pastor, in Plant City, I mean, have you found a home there? Do you plan on staying there?
1: Well, no, actually, I live in Orlando, and our church is transitioning to the Central Florida area, and we will continue to keep our hand in and heart in Plant City, serving that community. But because I live here, it would make more sense to continue to make our headquarters where I am so that I can serve it more effectively, but also

0: not neglecting Plant City, continuing to serve that beautiful community that I call the Bible Belt, because it's full of Christian churches and great leaders that are making a major impact in Hillsborough County.
1: Pastor Cabarrus, we've seen lots of reports, heard anecdotal things, that more and more young people are coming back to church, buying Bibles and seeking out services. Are you seeing that here locally?
0: Yes, I'm seeing that, but I would like to see it more. I'm loving the revivals that I'm seeing on the campuses of these universities and all the things that I'm seeing at the different churches. But what I'm really motivated by is the street ministry, going to what I call Hell's Kitchen, to people that are dark and never been introduced to the truth of Jesus Christ, and having them fall in love with Jesus, having them fall in love with the Word of God. And I believe that there's a great revival going amongst our youth, but I believe that we still have work to do in our neighborhoods and community in reaching those who are in dark paths and are lost right now in this generation.
1: In the next hour of the show, I'm going to have the Lieutenant Governor on, who's running for governor. And if you could ask a question of all the gubernatorial candidates, what might it be?
0: And I've met with some of them, and one of the main questions that come to mind with me, Governor DeSantis has been an incredible governor. And I wouldn't say that any of them would try to fill his shoes, but they would come in and try to build upon the legacy that he's leaving. And one of the things that I would question them about is, Governor DeSantis have been very much a friend of faith and a faith community to bring about policies and introduce opportunities for the faith to be involved in serving our communities. Instead of them looking to the government, they come and look to the church. I would ask every candidate, how do they plan to build upon what Governor DeSantis has done? Will they expand the faith office? Will they get rid of it? Or will they do more to involve the church engagement in making Florida, the state of Florida, the great state that it is, and to make it better and beyond?
1: You say you've already spoken with some of the candidates. Are you speaking anything out of confidence, but are you sort of satisfied with what you're hearing from them?
0: I'm satisfied with some of them and their response. And one thing I appreciate about the ones that I've talked to, they've been transparent. And they have responded it with what their agenda is. And I'm hoping that whoever becomes the nominee, that we don't have division amongst our party and put those things aside and get behind one another and support the agenda over the personality so that we can keep Florida strong.
1: When you pray, do you often pray for people who have derangement syndrome?
0: Yes, I pray with them. I'm related to them. I have people that I know that have that derangement syndrome. So, yes, of course I do.
1: Yeah, we must care for them in the best way that we can. A couple of weeks ago, you had the New York Knicks in the NBA Finals. President Trump went to one of the games, and the media made a big deal about how he eats his pizza, and he folds it over in New York style. I've always wondered, does President Trump like get down on his knees at night and pray himself to God?
0: Yeah, President Trump has a prayer life. He has a time where he's with his faith leaders, where he calls us his pastors. There's some that have personal space with him and more, because they're there all the time. And then others of us, as we frequent the White House, he provides the space for us to minister to him. And we believe privately President Trump has his prayer time because he acknowledges it. He acknowledges that he's a human. He acknowledges that he has flaws. And what I love about him the most is he acknowledges that he needs God.
1: And he needs God. Amen. Amen to that. Well, Pastor Cabarrus, I hope we can do this more often. It's a fascinating life that you have and great wisdom that you know as well. And before we let you go, I would just like to invite you to say a little prayer for our country. Tomorrow the national state fair begins in Washington. I presume you said you're going up there for that sort of thing.
0: Yes.
1: Would you like to offer up a prayer right here, right now?
0: Yes, please. God, we thank you for the opportunity and the space you've given us through this beautiful broadcast. Thank you, God, for those who are part of making this happen and all of its sponsors. And God, we thank you for America, the land of the free, the home of the brave, that 250 years ago you birthed us into our independence. And despite the ups and downs, we still stand as a strong, prosperous country today. It is my prayer, Father, that we would never forget our foundation, because if the foundation is destroyed, what will the righteous do? And our foundation is built upon Judeo-Christian values. And despite what tries to invade this country, let us hold true to the confession of our faith and contend for it. I pray, God, that you would bless our president, that you would bless the vice president, all of the elected officials. I pray, God, that we would come together in unity in the United States of America and continue to allow us to be a beacon to the world, pointing people to the Lord Jesus Christ, knowing that he is our only living hope. One nation, under God, indivisible with liberty and justice for all. We pray these blessings in Christ Jesus' name. Amen and amen and amen.
1: Amen and amen. Well, thank you so very much, Pastor Cabarrus, and God has truly blessed you, and I hope he continues to do so throughout your travels. We'll look forward to talking to you again. Have a wonderful evening. Thank you, sir.
0: Thank you.
1: All right. Boy, I sure wish I could have been at that Senate lunch today when President Trump was there. It's their annual, it's their monthly meeting. They get together and sit down and sort of talk about things, maybe rag on each other. Might be even more regular than monthly, but because I think it was like just a couple of weeks ago, the Republicans were in there, all of them ragging on Mike Lee for daring to push the SAVE Act, continuing to push the SAVE Act. They kept, you know, some of them were even screaming at him. Well, today it went the other way because President Trump showed up. He was, and it was planned to be there. But what wasn't planned is what he did prior to getting there. Yesterday, the House passed the Senate version of the Affordable Housing Bill. I don't know if that's the actual title, but that's what it is, that passed through the Senate, by the way, with massive bipartisan support. It was like 85 to 10, I think it was, in the Senate. Strong support in the House of Representatives last night. And it was expected that President Trump was to have a signing ceremony. As a matter of fact, John Thune had set it up. And President Trump said, no, don't think so. No, I don't. I'm not going to sign it. Now, he has said that he is supporting this, shall we say, effort. He did kind of poke some holes in the bill itself. He said it was very Pocahontas-centric, Elizabeth Pocahontas Warren-centric, and it is. And but it does ease up on some regulations, and I mean, I'm sure Pierce could tell you more fully about it. But bottom line is, it ain't going to get signed today, and may not get signed at all. The president has said that he is not going to sign it until he gets the SAVE Act. Now, that put a bit of a cloud over the meeting, but I believe there was already a cloud over the meeting because people like Cassidy and Cornyn and Tillis are bristling still over President Trump moving them out of the Senate, Tillis resigning, or I'm sorry, deciding not to run again, and Cassidy and Cornyn, of course, being ousted by candidates that President Trump endorsed in their respective Republican primaries. So they're itching bit of, I guess they were sort of itching for a fight. So President Trump comes in and he gives them one, and gave him a piece of his mind. He called him out by name, some of these individuals, and he focused on John Thune. He said, "You need to be a leader. You need to get the votes. You say you don't have the votes, get them. That's what a leader does." He also called out. Called out some of the other senators, and at one point, Senator Cassidy, who once again lost to a primary to a Trump endorsee, and Cassidy stood up and started raising his voice to President Trump. Trump told him to sit down. He said he was not going to sit down. So Trump fired right back at him and called him a lunatic. Don't you just love President Trump? Called Bill Cassidy, Republican, in a Republican-held Senate, a lunatic, told him to sit down, basically to shut up. And about that point, Cassidy did. But this is why we love President Trump. He doesn't just give the Democrats hell, he gives the Republicans hell too when they need it.
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7: News this hour at Town Hall. I'm Bob Agnew. We in Washington. The U.S. has responded to a drone attack in the Strait of Hormuz as Iran again violates the ceasefire.
8: U.S. Central Command says the targets were missile and drone locations and coastal radar sites in Iran. President Trump blamed Iran for a drone strike on a ship in the Strait of Hormuz, saying it violated the ceasefire. Before the strikes, the president was asked if Iran would face consequences.
9: We didn't miss it. Nobody saw it coming, and it hit a ship and did some damage. Can't do that stuff.
8: Arsenio Dominguez with the International Maritime Organization says ships have been in contact with Iran about using the strait, but in this case...
10: What I can confirm to you is that it was not contacting the authorities in Oman in order to transit following the evacuation framework.
8: Ed Donahue, Washington.
7: Some 1,000 people are now confirmed dead as a result of those dual earthquakes in Venezuela this week. The desperate search continues for victims. 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More on that from correspondent Laura Winters.
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18: 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America was different than any other government the world had ever seen. 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
22: Roger Franklin Williams, Talkin' Old School, was recorded to air at this time.
23: Guys, welcome back. Talking Old School with Roger Franklin Williams, presented by Christner's Prime Steak and Lobster, and by Gatorland, the alligator capital of the world in Orlando, Florida. It's great to be with you on a wonderful Saturday morning, the beginning of a brand new weekend throughout Central Florida. I want to thank you for the opportunity to join you. Of course, Talking Old School is where you'll hear in-depth interviews with Hall of Famers and legends from back in the day. I'm going to speak to one just in a few minutes. And also consistent, credible coverage of high school sports, as well as commentary on contemporary sports from a perspective that honors the old school values of hard work, teamwork, and respect for the game, and those old school off-the-field values of God, family, country. Speaking of which, we'll insert here just for a brief moment. Yes, later in this program, we will be providing an update. Of course, there was major new development by Major League Baseball, Major League Baseball Commissioner Rob Manfred, on his original comments from Major League Baseball, from the commissioner, that three San Francisco Giants players were going to face discipline for putting biblical scripture on their mandated gay pride hats. The most recent, there's been a dramatic change of tune. We'll talk more in depth about that later in our program, to the point where, no, apparently there's a very specific statement that, no, these players will not be fined. In fact, the quote is, the players were neither fined nor disciplined, nor will they be. Rather dramatic turnaround. We'll discuss some of the things that led to it later in our program. Anyway, back to the moment. Talking Old School with Roger Franklin Williams is a sports talk show that respects our American flag and national anthem and the principles and values they represent. We support and defend free speech, as we've been doing the last couple weeks and will continue to do so. We support women athletes who do not want to compete against men. Not woke, not cool. I'm proud to be old school. Guys, we're pleased to be joined. I'm especially excited about our program today, about being with you this morning on a beautiful Saturday. And our guest right now, it's a regular contributor to Talking Old School. He was the tri-captain for the 1973 Notre Dame Fighting Irish National Championship football team, of course, coached by coaching legend Ira Parseghian. And he's also the author of the book, Era's Knights, Coach Ira Parseghian and the Golden Era of Notre Dame football. We're pleased to be joined once again on Talking Old School by Frank Pomerico. Frank, calling us from South Bend. Frank, great to catch up with you, and thank you for joining us this morning.
24: Thanks for having me, Roger. It's a pleasure to be with you.
23: You know, a variety of things I kind of like to touch on with you about. Of course, I always, Era's Knights is one of those books that I continue to read, continuously. There's so many, first of all, interesting, insightful inside information about the culture of Notre Dame football under Coach Parseghian, and specifically your 1973 national championship season, and specifically your own personal journey as well, which started as a lightly recruited recruit to becoming the tri-captain of the 73 national champions. But also, I guess, bigger concepts, if you will, concepts that relate directly to our lives today, and that's what I'd love to have you share with us a little bit, talk more in depth about with you today. But first of all, can you just start by talking about, as you reflect back about playing for Coach Ira Parseghian, what was it about him that, aside from the football aspect, that has had such a tremendous impact in your life post-football and the lives of your teammates?
24: Well, I agree. Not just me, but all the people he came in contact with. You know, coming to Notre Dame, for me, was a goal because of Error Parseghian. I had heard a lot about him from a fellow who went to Notre Dame 3 years before me. His name was Larry DiNardo. And we all went to the same grade school and high school. And his brother was a classmate of mine, Jerry DiNardo, who now is on the Big Ten Network. He was the head coach at Vanderbilt and also at LSU and Indiana. But the thing about Larry was that he was the valedictorian of our high school. So he had tremendous academic background. But he picked Notre Dame also because of the academics as well as Error Parseghian being able to play the top football in the country. The thing about Error that was so impressive is that he was really a manifestation of everything that Notre Dame wants to be known for. Character, charisma, integrity, and loyalty. These are all the things that were very much part of Error Parseghian's personality and makeup. His spiritual makeup was that way. He was somebody that was always there for us, not as a friend, but more as a mentor, more as a second father. There was always hope in life when you were around Error Parseghian. The problem was, you wanted to be around him as much as possible. It's almost like trying to hold water in your hand. You know how that's almost impossible to do because it keeps dripping out? Well, that was the time you spent around Error. It seemed to be dripping out of your hand, and you couldn't spend as much as time as you wanted to with him because he oozed so many of those values. And he was somebody that really instilled a lot of character in all the players that were part of his family, not really his team, but his family. Because when he invited people to be part of his team, he was really saying, I want you as part of my family, and I'm going to go to war with you, and we're going to expect all the things that we teach you to come out of you. And they did. In a lot of ways, they did. Culminating in 1973, when we beat Alabama in the Sugar Bowl, I'd like to say we beat the heck out of them 24-23. But they were a great football team, and we were lucky enough to win that game.
23: Guys, we're glad you're joining us right on Talking Old School. Right now we're speaking with Frank Pomerico, author of the book Era's Knights, Coach Error Parseghian, and the Golden Era of Notre Dame Football. Also, Frank Pomerico was a tri-captain on the 1973 Notre Dame National Champions. Frank, I kind of had to smile a little bit when you said Coach Parseghian was the kind of coach, kind of football coach that you wanted to spend more time around. You wanted to spend, you wanted to spend more time with him. You know, I think a lot of us may have had some coaches kind of just the opposite. We wanted to spend as less time around as possible. That's somewhat of facetious, but also truth. There's truth there as well, and that leads to the question: what was it about Coach Parseghian that he was able to obviously thread the needle between, as you said, not a buddy-buddy relationship, certainly an authority figure relationship, and be that demanding authority figure, but at the same time, have the degree, I guess, of caring, for lack of a better word, for your players, for the players as well, and make a very demand, coaching a very demanding sport, but in a way that players still didn't take the joy out of it for the players. Can you just talk about how he was? Because I mean, I think that's a rare quality for football coaches, certainly from based on my experience and my perspective.
24: Well, when you look back, when I look back on my journey, I think about the dreams I had and the vision I had of wearing that gold helmet and playing for Error Parseghian. The things I had heard about him. So I'm kind of like indoctrinated into this personality for 3 years before I actually meet the guy. And he was somebody that, had such respect from all the players and coaches. He was very fair with people. So when you're fair with people, you have a tremendous amount of loyalty. He worked as hard as he possibly could to win. And when I say win, I don't mean just in football. I mean win in life. Like, he was somebody that had manners and respected people. He was never somebody that was rude to you. Somebody that always did the appropriate thing. And these are the lessons And these are the reasons why we were so excited to play for him. By the time I got there, my desire to play at Notre Dame was at a maximum. It was at a peak. And I would almost kill myself working out to make this dream come true. I never thought it was going to come through, really. I had this hope that it would. But as things were going on, people would tell me, like from Villanova, I was too small to play. Rhode Island said I wasn't fast enough. And because they had success with Larry DiNardo, and I was about the same size, they said, let's take a shot with Frank. There was 41 scholarships given that year. I was number 41. Freshmen couldn't play on the varsity as, in 1970. But that was okay because I needed that year to adjust socially. I need that year to adjust academically, for sure, and athletically. But after the season was over, the regular season was over, after Thanksgiving, I was in the weight room getting ready for the upcoming season. I had such tremendous drive to get as strong as I possibly could and to play as athletically as I could, playing handball, playing basketball, doing all the things that I could do in order to reach my goal. And, you know, there academically, you had to be solvent. If you weren't academically eligible, you couldn't play. So I would go to tutors, and Coach DiCicco, who was our fencing coach at Notre Dame, was also the academic advisor. And he was somebody that I was always in his room to make sure I got the right amount of help as far as tutors are concerned. So for me, I was all in. And I think that's what everybody on the team was. Now, obviously, some people were more in than others. I mean, some people would say to me, why are you listing now in November? The spring is until, you know, March. And I say, hey, Southern Cal is working out hard. Purdue is working out hard. Michigan State's working out hard. I want to be ready when it's time. And sure enough, by the end of the spring ball, I was the starting guard at Notre Dame, a dream I never, never thought would happen. But having that hope, and having that drive, you know, I sometimes think about it as when you think in your head, you're talking to somebody, you know, somebody's talking to you. You have to continue to trade. You have to continue to work on your academics. You have to continue to work to be a gentleman at all times. If this voice inside your head, your consciousness, is something that is greater than just you, to me, your consciousness is really what the creator of mankind is. We all share in the same consciousness, I believe. Now, that consciousness, all the good things we do out of it, whether it's physical or whether it's spiritual or whether it's being kind to people, these things are something that keeps us all together and drives this passion we have to reach our goals. So a person, the voice inside of you, is somebody that if you coordinate it just right and get your life in order, you can reach your goals. And it's a process. I think Nick Saban has a way of looking at it where it's a process, and you have to buy into this process. Well, he has really created and articulated it in a way that a lot of people can understand, and he did very well with it. And Ara Parseghian was very similar in motivating his team the same way.
23: Guys, we're glad you're here. Right now we're speaking with Frank Pomerico, tri-captain of the 1973 Notre Dame Fighting Irish National Football Champions, author of the book Era's Knights. And as you're hearing, went from receiving the 41st scholarship out of 41 of his recruiting class to, by his sophomore year, emerging as a starting guard, and by his senior year, tri-captain of the national champions. It's all brought to you by Talking Old School. I also want to let you know that Talking Old School is presented by Maltbeast Tree Service. 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And now I'd like to pick up there, Frank, and then we've got a break coming up in a few minutes. And then when we come back from the break, you know, this is the weekend after Father's Day weekend, but I think it's totally appropriate to recognize our fathers and the importance of fathers 365 days a year. And I want to share a little bit about my father, and even in his case, his birthday was June the 25th, his heavenly birthday and birthday. And I'd like to ask you, I know that you'd like to share some about your father as well. So when we come back from the break, we're going to talk about the importance of fathers in this whole process of becoming, you know, developing as good human beings, essentially, and as good citizens. But before we go to that, before we go to the break, yeah, you know, first of all, I want to thank you and let the guys know that, you know, we keep in contact off the air, and you are very generous about sharing with me wonderful letters and which include your essential philosophies, if you will, of life, and I find them to be all impactful and uplifting. One particularly that you sent recently, was so impactful to me that I want to share it with the guys, and that is just basically a card that you sent with some very important maxims. And as I said before, they spoke to me and I so much that I want to share them. And it was the Believe in Yourself card. And I'll just, share it with the guys and then go to you for your, some of your commentary. But, the first bullet point, if you will, to believe in yourself, the philosophy, if you will, of believing in yourself is recognize that we are stronger than we think. Second bullet point is focus on progress, not perfection. And that's one that particularly really struck home with me, which I want to elaborate on right now, but I did want to make that point. Third maxim of it is stay positive and keep going. Again, one that really resonated with me personally. Another one, be proud of how far you've come. I think that's a much undervalued and underexpressed thought, especially from a lot of authority figures. And again, that resonated powerfully as well. Be proud of how far you've come. And then finally, you are your only limit. First of all, thank you for including me and thinking of me with this wonderful philosophy, and I'd love to have you maybe speak to it a little bit.
24: Well, you know, I think ultimately, when you're going for your dreams and your goals, there's only you that really can make those things happen. So the idea of believing in yourself is an ultimate thing. You have to have such drive in order to reach your goals that nothing is going to take away or distract you from reaching them. And I think when you look at people like Michael Jordan, you look at people like LeBron James, like these are people, or Walter Payton, let's go back a little bit, or some of the great linebackers that we had from Notre Dame, like Jim Lynch, and all these guys had a plan in their life to make sure that they were going to reach their goals. They weren't going to do things that were going to stop them from doing that. And some of those things would be hanging around the wrong people. You pick your friends that are going to uplift you and not take you down. You're not going to be around anybody that's using drugs or drinking heavily. Those are things that you stay away from. What you want to be around, people that are very competitive. They're winners. They're people that want to win in everything in life. So therefore, if you believe in yourself, you're trying to find out all the different ways that we can be winners, not negative things where you're losing. So you're always having to stay positive. Have your eye on the ball, so to speak. Have your eye on your dream, on your vision, and keep going for it and find out everything you possibly can do to reach it. Now, that also should be including your social life, too, or your spiritual life. And when I say that about spirituality, again, we're talking about the Creator being inside of our consciousness. Our consciousness, this person that's talking to us all the time, is the Creator, is the person that we are part of the Creator. And all the things He's telling us to do is to love, to be kind, to forgive, and to make a difference in other people's lives. Now, that's got to be out, obviously outside your own dreams of trying to reach your goals. But as you get older, you find out that reaching your goals is important. But the ultimate thing is to try to help other people see the light and make a difference in other people's lives. And that's what's so impressive about Eric Farsegian. In some ways, Pisa was a lot like Jesus Christ in some ways. I mean, he was always trying to make people think about doing better, making a difference, helping others. And he helped others all the time. And ultimately, when you think about some of the things that Jesus taught, one of the main things was that we all have deity inside of us. And that deity means that we love, we forgive, and we make a difference in other people's lives. So I think if we're following those things, we are in really good shape. And then, of course, there are ways to concrete how we are developing ourselves. There are ways that we can, a daily routine where you get up every day, you make your bed, you clean your body, you make sure you're ready for the day. You read, you write, you meditate, you exercise, whether you walk or you run, you bike or you swim. You're doing something, lift weights, you're doing something every day to improve your body and keep it in good shape. Because a good, strong body is something that is going to help you forever besides just sports. And I think the long-term effect here is that we learn to be good human beings as opposed to being good athletes or good football players. So you have to be driven to reach your goals athletically, but you also have to be driven to be a good person. And that's the ultimate thing. And being the ultimate thing is helping others. So, that's where I feel about that.
23: Yeah, so wonderful wisdom. Friends, we're speaking with Frank Pomerico, tri-captain of the 1973 Fighting Irish National Champions under Coach Ira Persegian and author of the book, Era's Knights. And just as we head into our break, I'll just add a couple quick comments. One, again, the two of the things that really stood out to me, and not even to the point I'd like to share them with the guys, is that focus on progress, not perfection. Speaking personally, and I know I'm not the only one, sometimes we get so hung up on getting to the goal that sometimes we don't focus on the progress, and we get discouraged when we're not meeting the goal as quickly as we should. That's non-productive. It's not going to help anything, and it's very positive to positive approach and an effective approach to focus on your progress, realizing that you're going to achieve perfection, and your goal might take longer than you might want it to take. Secondly, be proud of how far you've come. That particularly was one thing that wasn't certainly not overemphasized, shall we say, in some of my sports activities as a player, and that's something that I think it's highly important to recognize for all of us. It's okay to feel good about where we are right now. Understanding we're not perfect. Understanding we may not have achieved our goal. Understanding we might even be distant from achieving our goal or whatever it might be. But still, just take stock in what we've already achieved and feel good about that and use that as an inspiration to keep going forward. So a couple of things I wanted to mention, and then I do want to mention, and this is from my personal perspective, and I would add, and then this is me talking from my own personal perspective and philosophy and religious beliefs, that certainly I think that ultimately we need to depend on God, God's high hand to either bless us or not bless us, and I think that personally, I think there's only so much that I can actually achieve by myself. And I'm relying on God. I mean, praying that I'll have the blessing for God to open doors for me or how to deal with when doors don't open or when doors are closed. But certainly, I think anything I've ever had, been able to accomplish, comes from directly the blessing and the hand of God for whatever reason that He chose to bless me in those ways. So anyway, those are some thoughts that I have in as I digest all this wisdom. Guys, we're going to take a quick break. When we come back, we'll continue to speak with Frank Pomerico, author of the book Era's Knights, tri-captain of the 1973 Notre Dame Fighting Irish National Champions. And we're going to talk about the role and importance of fathers in our lives and in our society and personally in our specific lives as well. So please stay with us. Guys, you're listening to Talking Old School with Roger Franklin Williams. We'll be right back. I'll go back.
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26: Guys, welcome back to Talking Old School. Roger Franklin Williams, it's great to be with you. Excited about a wonderful weekend. I want to thank you for the opportunity to join us right now. Of course, Talking Old School is where you'll hear in-depth interviews with Hall of Famers and legends from back in the day, like our current guest, Frank Pomerico, tri-captain of the 1973 Notre Dame Fighting Irish National Champions. He's also the author of the book, Era's Knights, Coach Era Parsegian, and the Golden Era of Notre Dame Football. 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And, you know, I'd like to, you know, as I mentioned before, Father's Day was last weekend. Of course, I think it goes without saying that it's appropriate to recognize our fathers and honor our fathers 365 days a year. And we're going to do that right now on Talking Old School. I'll share a few things I'd like to share with you about my father. And I'd like to ask Frank to share some about his father as well. And I'll start with an experience that I had when I was 7 years old. And that really means more to me now than it ever did. And it really didn't really hit me how impactful it was until really a few years ago. But I think it illustrates perfectly the impact that a father can have in their child's life. And I've shared this over the years a time or two, from time to time. But of course, we have new listeners every week, and I just want to make sure you guys hear me right now. I share this with you. Also, want to make the point too that. If you want to hear, you can always find the show. It's going to be posted at talkingoldschool.podbean. That's B-E-A-N, podbean.com after the show. 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When I was about this time, back in 1965, I was 7 years old. School had just gotten out, and it was a little bit before this time. It was early June. And I was, of course, very excited about having the whole summer to relax and not have to go to school. I quickly settled into a situation where my mother was actually a teacher, but now she's home. She's excited about being home for the summer. She's excited about having me there. And she was a very good cook, and she had her one of her specialties was chocolate fudge. In fact, chocolate fudge with pecans on top. And you know, I quickly discovered that on the mornings, there were wonderful movies on Channel 9, movie of the daily movie, and there were some really good movies there. So within a day or two, I had become established a wonderful routine, a very comfortable routine of sitting in the air conditioning on the couch, watching the movie, you know, having the wonderful chocolate and fudge, and you know. So anyway, my father comes home for lunch about the second day. And sees me lounging there on the couch, having such a wonderful time. And he said, "Well, you know, there's summer activities going on over at Edwards Field, and they've got a baseball league over there, and I want you to go over there and get on a team." And I'm like, I'm thinking, okay. So anyway, I guess he was expecting the next day that when he came home, I would be at Edwards Field on a baseball, on a baseball team. And here I am. He comes home the next day, and I'm, in my normal routine now, which had become quite comfortable of sitting on the couch watching the movie and eating fudge. So this time he says, "Hey, why aren't you at the baseball field? I thought you were going to go get on a team." And I'm like kind of very ambivalent about that. And he said, "Well, let me tell you this. Tomorrow, when I come home, I don't want to see you here sitting on the couch. I want you to be down at Edwards Field playing baseball." Okay, right. Okay. So the next day, he comes home. Now, obviously, I'm still there on the couch, having a wonderful summer, experiencing a wonderful summer, watching great movies, having great fudge in the air conditioning, sitting in my pajama top. And he just takes one look at me and like, I thought you were supposed to be at the ball field. Well, I don't remember exactly what I said in response or if there was even time for a response. But the next thing I remember, he's thrown me over his shoulder and we're headed out to the car. And one of the things I remember vividly about the experience is back in the day, and you guys might remember screen doors. Well, there was a screen door that led to where the cars were parked. And we didn't even have a garage at the time. And he kicked the door open. And next thing you know, I'm in the car. And next thing you know, within the blink of an eye, I'm sitting in a dugout at Edwards Field. With a bunch of guys in baseball uniforms. But anyway, that's, and I will say in closing, not only was that a rather dramatic example of hands-on leadership by a father, I do want you to know that experience literally was not only one of the best experiences I've had in my life of being on a team, being with other kids, being in a new subculture, if you will. Now, I will have to say that one of the positives of the experience, and this is, it goes under the column of adversity leads to positivity, was, the league was for 9 to 12 year olds. I'm 7. But my father wasn't one to get hung up on details when a goal had to be accomplished. So anyway, here I am, a 7-year-old playing in a league against 12-year-olds. By the way, we had the worst team in the league. And so anyway, I had the distinction on the very first team I ever played on of being not the worst player in the league. But it was all a wonderful experience, and it's something that literally was a transformative experience. And the point I want to make about it is, and this is something that gets almost dark in a way, but I can't even, when I ask myself, where would I have been without my father in my life? And I know exactly where I would have been. First of all, I probably would have been dead now due to obesity, but I would still be sitting on that couch eating fudge and weighing about 400 pounds in the air conditioning. That's where I would have been without my father. And Frank, I'd love to have you share something about your dad as well.
24: Yeah, I had a great relationship with my dad. My dad was a Marine. Then when he came home, he went to St. John's University and got his degree in English. Then he became a New York City policeman and did that for 24 years. Retired as a lieutenant in narcotics, and he wasn't breaking down doors anymore. He had moved down to Florida after that, and he managed a motel that his cousin owned right there in Surfside near Miami Beach and Fort Lauderdale. But my dad was somebody who was a big lifter. He used to lift a lot in the basement. And then when I got to about 13 years old, he said, "Hey, would you like to work out a little bit?" And I saw where this was an opportunity where I could get bigger and stronger. and excel in my strength and be better in football. And some guys fish with their dads. Some guys play golf with their dads. I lifted with my dad, and I would talk about dreams and visions that I had, and he would say, well, maybe this could happen, and maybe that could happen. And he was somebody that loved, had great kindness, always had hope, and I felt there was always, everything was going to be okay if my dad was around. And hopefully I give my kids the same kind of feeling as they get older. But my dad passed away about 2 years ago. He was 92 years old, and he was a good man. And I learned a lot from him. If I could become half the person that he was, I'd be a very successful person.
5: No, thank you for sharing. You know, and one thing that stood out, I mean, everything stood out from what you're sharing, but about the weightlifting, you know, and obviously, as you've already shared with us, weightlifting, and you were a weightlifter back before it became in vogue in football. But the weightlifting, literally, I think I would even say from what you shared with me, was the whole key, in addition to your work ethic, to your success at Notre Dame, and even getting the scholarship to Notre Dame, but then the success you had after you got there.
24: Well, I think the weightlifting helped quite a bit, but I think part of the weightlifting was my desire and intense desire to get to Notre Dame, and this is something I can improve on. But I also worked on basketball and handball and things that would help me be a better athlete. In high school, I played rugby. I threw the shot put, anything that I could find that would improve myself. The one thing that I did too much of was weightlifting. And I think if you could model yourself after a three-day-a-week program and don't do any exercises that will hurt you, because you don't really have to do that much exercise to improve yourself and get stronger and get more shapelier and become a better athlete. Sometimes guys go overboard, they hurt their back or they hurt their shoulder doing too much of a bench press, but it should be a controlled situation and something that you don't go overboard with. Roger, I have two replaced shoulders, and most of it is because I overtrained. I thought if 3 days a week was good, seven has got to be better. And I found out that that's not the case. 3 days a week is plenty if you're doing the right exercises and you're not hurting yourself in the exercises that you're doing. Some people do kind of crazy ballistic kind of exercises. And I think if you're controlling the weight, if you're doing a controlled squat for repetitions and controlled bench press for repetitions and even deadlifts for repetitions, those are all things that can be controlled. And you do higher repetitions as opposed to onesies and twosies. I'm talking about 8 to 12 repetitions as opposed to one or two repetitions, because that's when you really put strain on the ligaments. But, I mean, there's a whole set of rules that people should follow. Maybe sometime we can talk about that in a show.
5: Yes, definitely. And, of course, as you just mentioned, balance and moderation is a big part of it as well as part of success. Frank, it's always wonderful to catch up with you. Thank you for joining us today. Thank you for the wonderful encouragement you give 365 days a year.
24: My pleasure. Great being with you. Look forward to the next time, Roger. Thank you very much.
5: Frank Pomerico, author of the book Era's Knights, former tri-captain of the 1973 Notre Dame Fighting Irish National Champions under Coach Ira Parseghian. Guys, and of course, you can find the show as well as a lot of our archives at talkingoldschool.podbean. That's bean like a lima bean. talkingoldschool.podbean.com. Guys, we'll take a quick break. When we come back, we'll give an update on some major changes in apparently the attitude of Major League Baseball and Commissioner Rob Manfred towards the players who put Christian scripture on their mandated gay pride hats. So we'll give you an update there. We'll be right back on Talking Old School with Roger Frank Williams.
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guys. Welcome back to Talking Old School with Roger Franklin Williams. 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Hope you enjoyed the conversation with Frank Pomerico. Wonderful story. You know, so much that Frank Pomerico has to share. Of course, I highly recommend his book, Era's Knights, Coach Era Parseghian, and the Golden Era of Notre Dame Football. Of course, Frank Pomerico was a huge part of that golden era as a starting offensive guard from 1971, 72, and 73. And, you know, of course, as we know, the 73 team were national champions that year. Of course, they were able to capture that title in literally one of the most dramatic college football bowl games in college football history, the 24-23 victory over Coach Bear Bryant's undefeated Alabama Crimson Tide. Now I want to give an update in a moment, give an update on the situation we're following with the Major League Baseball prohibition, original prohibition, or the original threats to discipline players for putting Christian scripture on their apparently mandated gay pride hats. There's been quite a bit of new developments this week, and actually the new developments are 180 degrees away from the original developments. In other words, Rob Manfred caved to pressure, significant pressure, which we might talk a little bit about, which includes pressure from the United States Department of Justice, which includes pressure from United States senators, specifically Josh Hawley, and an invitation to come and testify before the United States Senate, pressure from Florida Attorney General James Utmeyer, Attorney General of the state of Missouri, and many others as well, to where now the latest is there will be no, apparently, disciplinary action. In fact, here, I'll quote it for you. You know, this whole thing started originally when the Commissioner of Major League Baseball, Rob Manfred, said, "The writing on the cap violates our rules and consistent with normal practice. We have warned the players about future violations." This week, after various people have weighed in, including the United States Department of Justice, quote, "We understand that some players or other on-field personnel have not been comfortable wearing the Pride emblem on their uniform based on their religious beliefs. The players were neither fined nor disciplined, nor will they ever be." You know, quite a reversal there. And we're going to talk about that, here in our closing minutes. Before we do, though, I want to go back to when I shared about the experience of my introduction to actually playing the game of baseball back when I was 7 years old. I didn't want to leave that topic without saying a couple more things. One of the things that I got from that, in addition to just a life transforming situation of going from sitting on the couch eating fudge in the air conditioning in my pajamas all day over the summer to being on my first baseball team, competing, being a member of a team, being in a whole new world, if you will. And, you know, I still have such incredible memories of, and if anybody's ever seen the movie, the original Bad News Bears, it bears amazing, the experience I had bears amazing resemblance to that movie. It was just a brand new culture, a brand new world, which was so positive for me to be in. You know, admittedly, it was challenging in that the league was for 9 to 12 year olds. I was 7, and which of course led to part of that led to the experience of being, and our team was horrible. We didn't win a game. I don't think we ever came close to winning a game. So I had the distinction of being the worst player

0: on the worst team in the league. In other words, I was the worst player in the entire league, which from a serious point of view actually was a great experience in that it helped me as a coach later in life, helped me to see and to have empathy for all players on the team, regardless of ability, and you know, in life during at coaching and after coaching, in life in general, helped me to see that where we are now as people, no matter what endeavor we're in, is not where we have to be or where we're destined to be. And that's part of the message from Frank Pomerico earlier. Where we are today can be, if we have the right mindset, a stepping stone and a positive step forward to what we can be someday, and this experience illustrates that beautifully. But having that experience, and I do want a couple things too. Another wonderful thing that was a lifelong blessing was my coach was a guy named Mike Granger, who was already a hero in my eyes. He was the quarterback of the Apopka Blue Daughter football team in that era, which, of course, you couldn't be any bigger than that to me. And so here a guy who's already my hero was my coach. He was an amazing, wonderful coach and was just perfect and I guess taking me under his wing, which I certainly needed as a seven-year-old to make it a positive experience for me, even though I had zero talent and ability at that point. And then another thing was our pitcher is a person who of note, who became of note later in his life. It was a guy named John Anderson, and you might know, those of you who follow country music might recognize that name. He's in the Country Music Hall of Fame, and somewhere along the way, and as I mentioned earlier, we had the worst team in the league and didn't come close to winning a game. So somewhere along the way, I guess John made the decision to pursue music instead of baseball, and that was a wise decision on his part as well. Anyway, wonderful summer, and a transformational experience, and all because of my father's leadership and the impact that he had in my life. And back to the Major League Baseball. So, to what we've been able to witness are a lot of things. First of all, we've been able to witness what can be done. As I've said before, I've used this quote before, and it reminds me of my father. Actually, is there's a wonderful quote from former president and general Andrew Jackson. And that quote is, one man with courage makes a majority. And I would even update that one person with courage makes a majority. And what we saw, I've witnessed over this whole situation, are people, multiple people with courage, and in fact, in responsible positions in America, United States of America, such as United States Justice Department, Assistant Attorney General, in terms of the Civil Rights Division. Ahmaud Dhillon weighed in on this and had some very pointed comments about representing these players' constitutional right to Major League Baseball. To Rob Manfred, United States Senator Josh Hawley of Missouri weighed in very dramatically, and James Utmeyer, State of Florida Attorney General, among numerous others. But this is what can happen when we just don't sit back, take being slapped around, take being intimidated and bullied. What can happen? We can achieve results, and we can be able to have the ability to express and to enjoy our constitutional rights. And this, I think, it's perfect timing. This came along just a few weeks before the 250th anniversary of our country, the founding of our country, and which, of course, the key document there is the Declaration of Independence, where it explicitly states that we are endowed by our Creator with certain unalienable rights. That's where our rights emanate from the hand of God, from our Creator, and we are, in our Constitution, which came along later, of course, the Bill of Rights is now encoded and inculcated in the First Amendment, which, of course, explicitly states that Congress shall make no law establishing, respecting an establishment of religion, nor prohibiting the free exercise thereof. Do want to make the point as well that Major League Baseball, part of their defense, and people that have defended them say, well, hey, they have a right to make their rules. Every organization, private organization, they're not government, they're a private organization. Private organizations have a right to make their own rules. Absolutely. I agree with that 100,000,000%. However, those rules must be exercised consistently, not arbitrarily, not, okay, well, we agree with your slogan. Hey, you put a BLM sticker on your uniform. That's great. You know, congratulations. Go out there and tell the world. Oh, you put scripture on? You're going to be disciplined. You're going to be fined. No, that's not constitutionally compatible. And that's exactly what Major League Baseball has been doing and what they got caught red-handed doing. Now, just to show you how cowardly this Rob Manfred character is, did he admit to apologize? No, he blamed it on the Giants. In fact, he came out with a statement that actually there is no prohibition on that it's not required to wear the gay pride hats and the gay pride gear. That's 180 degrees away from what he had said earlier. So basically, not only back down, he denied that they didn't even have a it's required to wear the gay pride gear. Wait a minute. What? He didn't know that before? You mean the commissioner doesn't even know the rules? He knows the rules. Of course he knows the rules. He was going to, he caved in 100% once he got pressure, which is exactly the exact kind of a cowardly person this guy is. And it's sad that he's leading Major League Baseball, obviously. Anyway, as we wrap things up, a major victory, and it illustrates what people with courage can do when we demand that our right, when we push back those that want to infringe upon our constitutional rights, and when we push back with force and strength and courage. Major League Baseball caved. In fact, now they're even saying they don't even have mandated gay rights nights. Part of it, which I didn't share with you, was the fact that and we're just a little bit over here, but the fact that apparently, according to their actual rules, the gay pride nights aren't even mandated by Major League Baseball. Now, the teams certain teams, if they want to have a gay pride night, they can have one. The LA Dodgers and the San Francisco Giants, you know, are doing so voluntarily, but they expressly were instructed, you know, supposedly. That's what Manfred's saying now, to say that they have that players are not required to wear the gay pride gear if they don't want to. Now, that's exactly the opposite of what Major League Baseball was saying when they threatened these players and with fines and other disciplinary action. But that shows this kind of cowardly leadership they've got. Not only did they try to bully these players to begin with, they caved in and completely denied, you know, and even abandoned their own position on it once they got some serious pressure. Very, very, very interesting. And so anyway, this is a topic, of course, this is going to be continued to be followed. I've certainly have seen some comments from United States Attorney General Ahmet Dhillon, where she said she's going to continue to follow this very closely. She's the Assistant Attorney General for the United States, and she's in charge of the Civil Rights Division. I know James Utmeyer, Attorney General for the state of Florida, is going to continue to follow it closely. Senator Josh Hawley is going to continue to follow it closely. And now Major League Baseball and Rob Manfred's under a lot of scrutiny right now. And that's a very, very, very good thing. Well, guys, it's been great to be with you today, and we're going to close with old school wisdom, and this is from Senator Josh Hawley of Missouri. In a quote, "Let's get back to God and country and playing some baseball and stop all this woke garbage." Guys, have a great Saturday. Are you reeling in the
1: east? Intelligent, conservative, the answer. 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Florida's stronger conservative voice. The answer. WORL. Orlando.
2: News at Town Hall. I'm Bob Agnew in Washington. The U.S. has dispatched hundreds of rescue workers to help the Venezuelan government as the injured there overwhelm hospitals, and the death toll is now past 900.
3: Nazareth Jimenez is a La Guaira resident with missing family members. She says, "We call on the government and countries around the world to help us. Look, we need machines here. Human strength is not enough. We can't remove those structures without them." Citizens dug through the rubble of their homes and said they have seen few state rescue teams in the areas hit hardest by the devastating 7.2 and 7.5 magnitude quakes Wednesday. Omar Reis lost family in the quakes. "More than 20 of my relatives have died here. And in the Caribbean area, in Tanaguarena, I've been left practically alone in this world." I'm Haya Pinjwani.
2: 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Secretary of State Marco Rubio says Israel and Lebanon have reached a framework for a ceasefire aimed at lasting peace and security.
4: We believe today is the first step in that journey. And the first step is sometimes the hardest step, but it's the one we're taking together today.
2: The ceasefire is contingent on a complete cessation of fire by the terrorist group Hezbollah. Utah's restricting fireworks as the largest fire in the country grows there.
5: The Cottonwood Fire in southern Utah was burning unchecked Friday across more than 112 square miles. The National Weather Service issued a rare, particularly dangerous situation for a section of Utah on Friday, urging preparation for rapid fire growth. Red flag warnings are also in effect for parts of California, Nevada, Arizona, New Mexico, Colorado, and Idaho. Authorities are urging caution as extreme conditions persist around the West. Bernie Bennett reporting.
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9: Welcome to Healthcare Now. You've got Dr. Mark and Larry Jones in the Healthcare Now studios, and we are ready to kick off another evening of fun and just, you know, great data, I guess, Larry. Let's do it.
10: Exactly. Well, hopefully we can keep your blood pressure low today. I don't think I've got too many hot topics to deal with today.
9: Fair.
10: But
9: that's fair.
10: Good one. But, you know, number one, Dr. Mark, June is Men's Health Month.
9: Well, there's my blood pressure. There you go.
10: And statistics show that men in particular.
9: And he said statistics, right, to come along.
10: That's
9: okay.
10: Right.
9: Okay.
10: Yeah. I didn't quote any, though. Are likely to skip routine screenings.
9: Correct.
10: And some of these actually result in a bad outcome.
9: Well, I mean, if they didn't, they wouldn't be routine screenings, right?
10: That's right.
9: That's good science.
10: Yeah. You know, colonoscopies and prostate cancer, those are both very, and as you well know, very, very preventable if they're caught early.
9: If they're caught early, it can definitely change the course.
10: Particularly prostate cancer.
9: Yep. No, I mean, all of them.
10: Well,
9: I mean,
10: really,
9: early detection of pretty much, not everything, but pretty much everything that we deal with is going to improve outcomes. But no, that, you know, we've talked about this in a couple of different ways. We've talked about how the number of women in medical schools has gone up. The percentage has gone up significantly. Uh-huh. And it makes sense because women seek medical care more often than men.
10: Yes.
9: Because that's just another area where they're smarter than we are.
10: That's right.
9: And they're taking care of themselves more. And there are other things that change that data point.
10: Right.
9: But you know, men, we're notoriously, I don't got to do that.
10: Yeah. Oh, exactly.
9: Yep.
10: Well, let me put men on a little bit of a trip saying, you know, bad on you.
9: Okay.
10: You have a family.
9: Right.
10: You have a wife. You have kids. You have relatives. Mm-hmm. Take care of yourself because you're the one taking care of them.
9: Well, you know, it's funny that when you look at how this is addressed in the media, it's life insurance.
10: Right.
9: Right.
10: That's right.
9: Like we know you're not going to take care of yourself, so make sure you have life insurance.
10: When you die.
9: And it's always dad.
10: That's exactly right.
9: And I think we have to update our statistics.
10: I just saw one of those
9: it.
10: Last night.
9: Yeah,
10: they're everywhere.
9: But you have to update the statistics a little bit because, you know, it's no longer a one person family income.
10: That's right.
9: It's a two-person family income that
10: takes
9: makes people,
10: it to live today.
9: So it's the same thing. So men and women, even though supposedly we get a month, I think a lot of people would argue that, you know, every month is men's month. So we shouldn't have our own. But
10: you know, and maybe I'm the exception to the rule, and I know you are as well, but I get my physical, my annual wellness screening and my labs during the month of my birthday.
9: Yeah.
10: It's not that hard to remember.
9: Yeah. No, I mean, well, to be fair, it's not. That's a great, good way. And you've been really successful with that.
10: Right.
9: But it goes back to that setting the dates. And I do go every year, but it is commonplace for my appointment to get canceled and I have to reschedule.
10: Yep. I've had that happen.
9: And that's not on my behalf, right? So that does throw things. And again, if we did all those things that I talk about and making those annual visits more, you know, nice and more desirable, you're going to see an uptick in both men and women going to the doctors.
10: Exactly.
9: But you're not going to change the percentage because that's not why guys don't go to the doctor.
10: No. But, you know, the other thing is half of America does not have an established primary care physician.
9: Correct.
10: And that leads into exactly what we're talking about today.
9: Yeah. If we're all episodic care and poor outcomes because of late findings.
10: Yeah. So message to our men listeners, Dr. Mark.
9: Oh, well, you got to go. There's a rule.
10: This is coming from the doctor.
9: This is, I mean, you just have to know that, first of all, there are dates that need to be followed, and there's great data behind them.
10: Yep.
9: And I've talked to a very close friend of mine who's gone over the age of when he needed his first colonoscopy, and he's missed a couple of them.
10: Okay.
9: Right? And so now they're talking about it's before you're 50.
10: Yep.
9: Yeah, 45 years.
10: Age 40 now.
9: 40 or 45.
10: 40. Yeah, moved it to 40.
9: Yeah, if you have a family history.
10: That's right.
9: Right?
10: That's right.
9: And so, you know, without a family history, I mean, for God's sakes, at least do it when you're 50. And if it comes out clean, you got another 10-year ride, right?
10: That's right. That's right.
9: So that's a big one. And we've got Cologuard if you don't have a family history.
10: That's right.
9: Cologuard is another non-invasive
10: about
9: 98%
10: approach. 98%. Or no, maybe it's 92%.
9: Accurate. Detection. Yep.
10: Yeah, detection.
9: Yeah, but it's really pretty high if you don't have
10: that's
9: that,
10: very high.
9: That family history. And for prostate cancer, getting a screening, at least getting your PSA,
10: right,
9: having your visit.
10: Simply a lab test.
9: It's a lab test.
10: That's it.
9: And pretty much at this point, at any age above 40, if you're go to your annual visit and you say, oh, you know, put an A1C and a PSA on there, they do it.
10: Yeah.
9: And it gets covered.
10: Yep. Well, if you recall when Joe Biden was president, when he was actively president, he had some prostate problems, and it was in the news, and they asked him, haven't you gone and gotten a prostate exam? And come to find out, and we talked about this on one of our shows, CMS, after the age of 70, does not recommend a prostate exam for a male.
9: Well, not an exam, but still the PSA.
10: Actually, it's not required by CMS.
9: Maybe not required. Required. Yeah.
10: But it's not recommended, and they don't want to. They'll pay for it, but it's not recommended. And I get a PSA test every year.
9: Yeah.
10: They won't do it if it's 364 days. They won't pay for it. It's got to be 366.
9: Yeah, so it's in there. Yeah.
10: But there was actually some protocols over age 70. And Dr. Mark, that's really when you start having problems with prostate.
9: Well, I mean, I guess the idea is if you were getting checked prior to age 70 and they've been normal, after age 70 may not be predictive.
10: That makes sense.
9: But if you don't get checked up to age 70, then all bets are off.
10: That makes sense. Yeah. And that could very well be where they were coming
9: from. That's what I would think. Because it's not a terribly expensive test. Yeah. And it's tried and true. It's not something they argue about. So.
10: Changing the course a little bit, Dr. Mark, I saw on the news just this week, there was another baby left in a car.
9: Oh, really?
10: Passed away.
9: In Central Florida?
10: It was up in the Northeast.
9: Oh, in the Northeast, yeah.
10: But what we found out when they were talking, in 10 minutes in a hot car, temperature can rise 40 degrees.
9: Oh, yeah. I mean, when it's in the 90s out there, especially if you're in direct sunlight, it's terrible. It's amazing. And you know this. You sat in your car and shut the engine off and had to get out because you're just soaked. Yeah.
10: Let me tell you the story real quick. This lady was in her 40s, a two-year-old little girl, left her child in the car while she went in to give blood in a blood bank.
9: That's, wow.
10: You believe that?
9: They've
10: arrested her. She's in jail.
9: Yeah, that's so sad. So
10: it's
9: sad.
10: It's just unbelievable. Yeah.
9: I mean, not that you can come up with a scenario that makes any sense.
10: There is none.
9: But that's really sad.
10: Even all the cars today, the newer ones, have that.
9: Oh,
10: when you turn your car off, don't leave pets and children in your car. Check your backseat.
9: You know, it's funny. I mean, I have no problem with that, but I wonder if it has any effectiveness at all. I mean, there's no way to study it.
10: Yeah.
9: But because it comes up and it's in red.
10: Yep.
9: And in some cars, it's a pretty big screen, but
10: mine
9: you don't
10: is not
9: really,
10: that big a screen,
9: you don't
10: you
9: really
10: can
9: notice
10: see
9: it.
10: Yeah. It's in red, like you said. It's, and again, if it saves one child, it's worth it.
9: I mean, it would really have to go the extra step that many Americans wouldn't agree to, but it's almost like there needs to be a switch in the back seat that you flip.
10: Yep.
9: to acknowledge that you received the message
10: and to be able to get out of the car.
9: And you know, that's not well. There's no way they can do that. Then somebody gets stuck in a car.
10: Well, that's true.
9: But I mean, from a safety standpoint, people could, you know, override that.
10: Can
9: of course.
10: You patent that, Dr. Mark? You may make billions doing that.
9: Yeah, maybe. Hey, can we erase that? Let's erase what I just said. So
10: that's right.
9: Until I set up the patent.
10: That's right.
9: A good idea.
10: That's right. Okay. Next thing. United Healthcare. Mm-hmm. That we're going to talk a little bit about Medicare Advantage, mm-hmm. and then we're going to spend probably the rest of the show talking about the hospital industry and what's going on there.
9: All right.
10: We talk about hospitals represent such a large portion of our healthcare costs.
9: Sure.
10: I got some really interesting information on hospitals.
9: Okay.
10: But United Healthcare Group,
9: mm-hmm.
10: in the first quarter of this year, lost 965,000 members and improved their bottom line.
9: Really?
10: Yes.
9: They improved their bottom line. Yeah. And that's, of course, we talk about losing members, but that's only part of their business.
10: Yeah. Well, to be honest, that's not about a leak in the boat,
9: mm-mm.
10: meaning they mm-hmm. lost because of competition. That's about throwing
9: bad debt overboard. So they're looking at that value-based care side and looking at groups that are not following those rules and are overspending.
10: Well,
9: what were the groups?
10: What they did, they went into their areas where they had high medical cost and
9: zones,
10: specific zones,
9: mm-hmm.
10: and they increased their premiums 10% based on an expected increase in cost of over 10%.
9: Right.
10: And what that did is priced out a lot of the people in these markets, and they chose to go to a different plan,
9: mm-hmm.
10: with a cheaper plan and better benefits.
9: Hmm.
10: And now we're talking about financial credentialing, basically, of people.
9: Yes, correct.
10: I'm surprised Medicare hasn't gotten on this, but they're saying that this leaves, because United Health Group is so large, this leaves the opportunity for some of these smaller regional Medicare Advantage plans
9: mm-hmm.
10: to increase and not have to go out and buy the business.
9: No, but if they're buying business that's going to cost them money and they're at risk, which they are, I mean, that's not cool either.
10: Yeah, and you know what they've already done to benefits. Benefits have been decreased out of pocket.
9: Mm-hmm.
10: Maximums have been increased for benefits decreased, out of pocket maximum mm-hmm. increased over the last year. And for 2026, they're estimating that the Medicare Advantage market is going to take a dramatic shift and more towards profitability than just growth.
9: Well, I mean, we know that towards 2030, everybody's going to be on either that plan or
10: an
9: ACO.
10: That's right.
9: And
10: that's
9: at some point, we've talked about this before, the MA plans aren't in the more rural communities.
10: That's right.
9: And so I think that, you know, if they're not just on the ACOs there, it's going to shift what the MAs look like.
10: Yeah.
9: It would have to make them somewhat less successful.
10: Yes.
9: But they're still adding the point that it's a better administrative policy.
10: And you can't force them back to straight Medicare because it's too expensive.
9: Right. But it's not going to be an option.
10: Right.
9: I mean, it's going to be gone.
10: That's right.
9: So then all the good, bad, and the ugly will be in one pot. We're betting on is that the MA plan's management is the one that's going to save money and make money for the companies. But when you look at those small independent plans, do they really have that management ability? Yeah. And I don't know that they do.
10: Yeah. Well, you know, there's 12,000 Medicare lives. It used to be 10,000. It's up to 12,000 Medicare lives a day are aging into Medicare.
9: Yep.
10: And 8 out of 10 of those are choosing a Medicare Advantage plan.
9: Yeah, and that's all population based.
10: Exactly. Yeah. So it's going to be interesting, Dr. Mark. We're going to watch it. We're going to keep our listeners informed. But the whole message here is know what you're buying. We're coming up on open enrollment in October. It's not that far away.
9: That's true.
10: Know what you're buying.
9: Mm-hmm.
10: Know what you currently have and make a good decision for your family.
9: All right, we'll be right back.
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9: You've got Dr. Mark and Larry in the Healthcare Now studios, and we're just rocking along our evening here. Right. And what do you got next, Larry?
10: You know, we're going to spend some time on what's going on in the hospital industry. But if you get a hip replaced in the United States and you're on private insurance, mm-hmm. the hospital invoice is going to come in around $30,000.
9: Yeah, 35. Yeah, probably. Yeah.
10: If you're under Medicare, mm-hmm. that same procedure, process, same procedure, $16,000.
9: Yep.
10: Allowed.
9: Mm-hmm.
10: But if you go to Germany and get a hip replacement, it's under $10,000.
9: Yeah. Maybe it's because the parts are all made in Germany and they save on the transportation of the parts. You know.
10: It's mainly because hospitals have amassed mountains of market power.
9: Yeah.
10: And just to give you
9: in
10: the U.S., and they haggle and they can control pricing with the payers,
9: yeah.
10: particularly the private insurance payers.
9: Yeah, it's one of the things we don't talk a lot about is when we talk about socialized medicine, what that actually covers. And one of the things that it would cover is that the hospitals and the medical centers are going to be government run.
10: That's right.
9: Can fix their pricing. And they're not, quite frankly, they're not looking to make a profit, right? They're looking to break even. That's a win for that system. Right. So, I can see that, but I would argue, you know, that you have to look at a lot of different things, like the outcomes, mm-hmm. and then the overall cost to the government and taxation to the people for trying to support that kind of thing. Because, you know, even if you make the numbers look lower, That doesn't mean that people are going to save money.
10: Yeah. Well, we're going to talk about the profits and the debt of some of these large hospital systems.
9: Yeah, in the U.S.
10: But Dr. Mark, since 2000, we have about 6,000 hospitals in America.
9: Okay, 6,000 hospitals.
10: 1,300 of those hospitals have been merged into a larger entity since 2000.
9: Right. Yeah. So,
10: and I mean, that's not surprising.
9: No,
10: if you know the industry like we do.
9: Right, because
10: but that's
9: have,
10: a lot.
9: Well, I mean, it mirrors what we look at when we look at independent physician groups.
10: That's because almost 20%.
9: I mean, that, and I would argue that the independent physician groups is larger than 20% of a shift.
10: That's right.
9: And that's because the way we were talking about market demands and the numbers. We were talking about, you know, the last episode here, we discussed how if that number grows, and the market demand grows, mm-hmm. you're going to see higher prices.
10: That's right.
9: And if there's loss, you're going to see groups kind of knock it off.
10: Exactly.
9: So you got those smaller hospitals that can't negotiate better prices because they're negotiating with the insurance companies. They're negotiating with the producers of those hips you're talking about.
10: Yep.
9: And if they're not purchasing much, they don't have the purchasing power.
10: Yep.
9: So that's the only way they can do it is if they join a group. And, you know, initially, well, again, we see this with physicians. There are buying groups. There are groups that just get together just to negotiate contracts.
10: That's right.
9: It often leads to that next step of really, you know, being acquired.
10: Yeah. Well, the other thing I found out that we talk about market domination, market power.
9: Mm-hmm.
10: 21% of those 6,000 hospitals in America have no competition, meaning there is not a hospital within a 30-minute drive of that hospital.
9: I mean, it's hard for us in Orlando to even imagine that.
10: When we've got 30 hospitals in Orlando.
9: But you can see, I mean, you don't have to go far outside of Orlando to see that, right?
10: That's right.
9: Even then, any group that covers, say, over 100,000 lives is going to have more than one hospital and more than one brand.
10: That's right.
9: Because again, it's purchasing power, it's buying power. It's the same thing. It's drawing the number of clients that you have are going to attract more competition. Yeah.
10: And so when we mention 21% are basically monopolies, another 24% of those 6,000 hospitals only have one competitor.
9: Yeah, so that's the idea.
10: And again, we're in Orlando. We have multiple competitors.
9: Right, yeah, we have all three. Yeah.
10: But, you know, who really owns these hospitals? Let's talk about that for a minute. As I mentioned earlier, we have 6,000 hospitals in America. HCA is the largest.
9: Right, just
10: they
9: under
10: 190
9: 200.
10: 190 hospitals, and they have over 50,000 beds, and their revenue last year was $75 billion.
9: Yep.
10: And you ready for this?
9: Probably.
10: They are $41 billion in debt.
9: Yeah, well, they're a publicly traded company.
10: Yeah.
9: They are really living off of their stock as much as anything else. And I mean, that becomes your issue. Yeah. Now they're going to argue that they could make most of that money back if they didn't have to pay the same taxes that the independents that are nonprofit, so to speak. They're called nonprofits. They make that, but that's a
10: Dr.
9: That's
10: Mark. If I owned a company that had $41 billion in debt, I don't know what I would do.
9: Maybe run for president.
10: I don't know. That's crazy. Just to give you an idea, the next closest hospital system that is in debt is Common Spirit Health, which is a Catholic system, and they only have $17 billion in debt.
9: But they're a nonprofit.
10: Yeah. That's right.
9: So you have to see, like, when we talk about a nonprofit and a faith-based nonprofit, the faith-based don't have to pay property taxes.
10: Right.
9: Right. And then the nonprofits obviously don't have to pay profits on their cash.
10: You know, we talked about HCA with 190, Universal Health Service, 187 hospitals, $117 billion in Tenet. Tenet's really grown in the last few years. They have $21 billion in revenue. Mm-hmm. It doesn't say how many hospitals they actually own, but it's quite a few. Community Health Systems, who used to own Wustoff and those, you know, the kind of the more not heavily concentrated urban areas, they've got revenues of about $12 billion. Mm-hmm. And then we've got the Catholic Health Systems, Common Spirit Health, 156 hospitals. Ascension, we know who they are, 100 hospitals across the country, and then Trinity, about 90 hospitals. These are the big systems.
9: Right, sure, absolutely.
10: And these eight hospitals own about two-thirds of the hospitals in America.
9: Yep.
10: Eight organizations.
9: They're unique in that they're all multi-state.
10: Yep.
9: You know, they're not necessarily coast-to-coast. A lot of them are regional. But when you look at the way other hospitals are built, like you have other university-based hospitals, and they're not going to be multi-state in most cases. So, I mean, I don't know. It sort of sets up the way you would expect it to.
10: Yeah, it does.
9: But you know, definitely seeing once you get into the rural areas, it doesn't matter who the biggest hospital is. It matters where they are.
10: Yeah. And, you know, close to you is the government VA hospitals. We're up to 160 government VA hospitals in this. And I'm sure you probably knew that. Why does this matter, Dr. Mark? Let me tell you why it matters. Because these large entities have the buying power and the market clout to negotiate pricing the way they want it to be priced.
9: Right. That's why you see this.
10: That's what you call monopolies.
9: Well, no. That's not a monopoly at all. That's what you call bigger businesses. And I mean, just because if there's anybody else in town, it's not a monopoly.
10: Well, they control the procurement. They control everything. The EHR systems, they control it all.
9: Right, but that's not the monopoly, right? So let's look at an area that had a long-standing monopoly.
10: Okay.
9: And it was approved by the state government because they said that the care that they were delivering was at such quality, and that there were really no other options in the areas where they were, that a monopoly was approved. And that was Mission Hospital in North Carolina.
10: Right, okay.
9: And then
10: And then they merged with somebody.
9: No, they didn't merge. They got bought by HCA.
10: Okay.
9: And now one of the predictions that I made to HCA was that well, it's a great hospital. It's got great doctors, but you're not going to be approved for Monopoly anymore because you're not a nonprofit.
10: Right.
9: And that is exactly what happened.
10: Exactly what happened. Yeah.
9: And so then there have been lawsuits and questions and all of a sudden at the agreement that was made, because the agreement was that HCA could not change what services, if the services existed, they couldn't get rid of any of the existing services.
10: Right.
9: And some of the things were out of their control, like hospital groups that just left. But now the service wasn't offered, so then the state government comes back and says, "No, that see, you're not following the deal." Yeah. So there are times when the monopoly isn't the problem. But what you're talking about, I don't think your statement, there's anything negative about what you're talking about.
10: Right,
9: and monopoly is a negative statement.
10: That's right.
9: Because in a monopoly, the concern is that the
10: it's
9: group is going to the concern is that they're going to take advantage of an individual.
10: That's right.
9: Right.
10: That's right.
9: So that's.
10: Yeah.
9: So if you have a monopoly that isn't going to do that, that's exactly who you want.
10: If you
9: have a grocery store that's the only grocery store in town and they take care of their customers, that's what you want.
10: Yeah.
9: Because then if the next store moves in and raises prices, you know, then you end out having a problem.
10: Right.
9: But it all depends on, you know, how that lays out. And it's very much, you know, HCA is so large.
10: Yeah.
9: That it's hard to say that they have regional buying advantages.
10: Right.
9: But as you, like, if you want to get a medication on a formulary at an HCA, it's there are regions. There are, I believe, three regions in Florida. So you can get working.
10: You're right.
9: With,
10: there are.
9: Yeah.
10: Because I know all those guys. Yeah.
9: So you can work with one region in Florida with your product, but that doesn't mean you're going to get on the other two regions.
10: Yeah.
9: So it really isn't the number of hospitals you can as the only member. I would tell you that groups like UPMC, or UPennMed, Emory Health, those groups have their regional clientele. And they get buying power through that. And if they can use that towards improving quality, then, you know, it's a good deal.
10: Yeah. You know, I had no idea that these top health systems combined own almost $300 billion in debt. But debt's not always bad. It supports capital projects.
9: Mm-hmm.
10: It supports acquisitions. It supports EHR investments.
9: Yeah, to be fair, that just means that there's loans, right?
10: Yeah,
9: it's not that they're being foreclosed upon.
10: Right.
9: I mean, there's a loan as FSU Health purchased a hospital.
10: Yep.
9: There is a loan amount there, so that's debt.
10: That's right.
9: But we get to pay that debt off over a period of time.
10: Right.
9: And so when time works of investment of money, you can make more money by not laying it down, paying off that debt. So you're right. Debt's not a good measurement of any business in healthcare. But I do have to sort of laugh when people say, you know, individually, like, no, debt's a good thing. Debt isn't a good thing, but it can be a strategic thing for a corporation. And it could be strategic for an individual,
10: depending on
9: what the interest rates are.
10: For long-term growth, depending on what you're trying to do.
9: Well, I mean, what if you're just going out to buy a car?
10: That's right. So
9: if you can get a car loan that is less interest than what you're making on your savings account,
10: that's right.
9: Get the car loan.
10: That's right. That's right.
9: But right now we're not making anything on our savings accounts. And to be fair, for an individual, having the ability to have cash in an emergency without taking an emergency kind of loan is a good thing. So there are ways that works in finance. I mean, this isn't a financial class, but at some time you got to think about the way it works. So when we talk about the statistics of debt in industry, it's really not the same.
10: But I think it's quite eye opening to our listeners about, you know, what's really going on in the hospital world. And when we come back, Dr. Martin, we're going to continue talking about that.
9: We'll be right back.
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5: Movie. With SRN News, I'm Bob Agnew in Washington. The latest attacks across the Persian Gulf show the potential for the Iran war to spin out of control. Here's correspondent Julie Walker.
11: Iran launches new attacks, a drone assault targeting Bahrain and against a ship in the Strait of Hormuz, likely Tehran's response to overnight airstrikes by the U.S. Those were in response to an Iranian drone attack Thursday on a ship trying to get out of the strait. This comes as the two countries are trying to reach a final accord to end the conflict following an interim peace deal. Vice President J.D. Vance on social media Friday night saying Iran should just pick up the phone if there are disagreements about the ceasefire agreement, but violence will be met with violence. I'm Julie Walker.
12: The situation has grown more desperate by the hour in Venezuela as people dig through the rubble there of collapsed homes and apartment buildings.
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9: You've got Dr. Mark and Larry Jones. We're sitting here in the Healthcare Now studios. We're going to talk a little bit more. We've been talking a lot about hospitals, hospital systems.
10: Yep.
9: And that leads you to think about things like insurance, because the you know, insurance groups kind of follow along where the big hospitals are.
10: Yep.
9: And the really big systems typically work with all the groups.
10: Yep.
9: But it's just sort of like watching your cable company, and when they get something dropped, you'll hear that, oh, you know, we're no longer taking Blue Cross Blue Shield.
10: Right.
9: But somehow it all works out, Larry.
10: Lunch with some of the C-suite execs from one of the large payers recently, who was just renegotiating their contract with one of the large health systems.
9: Yeah.
10: And it went up to the 11th hour.
9: Yeah, well, I mean, it seems like it always says, how do the contracts vary in length, or are they?
10: Yeah, most of them are 3 years.
9: 3 years?
10: Yeah,
9: okay.
10: Most of them are 3 years. But they, you know, and all the big payers have to deal with all the major hospital systems on a regular basis.
9: Mm-hmm.
10: And, you know, they talk about denials, they talk about all this, but the hospitals, in reality, trying to beat these payers up pretty bad.
9: Oh, yeah.
10: Well, I mean, we're talking they'll come in at a 30, 40% increase, and they'll end up with a 10% increase.
9: Yeah, no, that, I mean, that's
10: crazy.
9: That's their strategy for sure. Like,
10: it is.
9: Like, okay, we'll bring it down. Well, you didn't want you to bring it up at all. So.
10: But you were talking about insurance in relation to that.
9: Yep.
10: The number of Americans living without health insurance remained fairly stable between 24 and 25, Dr. Mark, at 8%.
9: Mm-hmm.
10: But the alarming part, and you know, the ACA, you know, dumped a lot of people.
9: Yeah.
10: Medicaid dumped a lot of people after the national public emergency went over after COVID. Over 40% of Americans are estimated to be what we call underinsured.
9: And it's a tricky statement
10: because
9: there are many people who have insurance that don't use it. So,
10: that's right.
9: So would you'd still, if they had insurance that was less, I mean, I don't know how they come up with that statistic, and that's what bugs me about it. Because let's say that you're overpaying and underusing.
10: Yeah.
9: Okay, you're still underinsured, but you didn't need insurance.
10: Right.
9: So how are you underinsured?
10: Right.
9: Right? You're actually overinsured, but that's not how they calculate it. So I mean, when they talked about the ACA in the very beginning, the thought was that there was 21% of the population that didn't carry insurance.
10: That's right.
9: Right.
10: That's
9: so now we're looking at 24.
10: Right.
9: So it's that has increased.
10: Yeah.
9: And that's something I can measure. I just don't get how they define and really can justify that other statistic of underinsured. It's too. I don't know. It's not science.
10: It's probably a number, and just from my own experience, a number of things probably play into that, Dr. Mark. Number one, people can't pay their copays. They can't pay, so it ends up in bad debt.
9: Yeah, but you don't know how to predict that. That's what I'm saying.
10: That's
9: my point.
10: That's right.
9: I can say this: if you get an insurance policy that says we're only going to pay 50% of what you need, right?
10: Yeah.
9: That would be considered underinsured.
10: Right.
9: Because fully insured means the policy will pay 100%.
10: Yeah, but I will tell you.
9: But very few pay 100%.
10: That's right. That's right.
9: I mean, Medicare should be paying close to that.
10: That's
9: you
10: right.
9: know,
10: Medicare pays 80 straight, yeah, but if you're in a Medicare Advantage plan,
9: exactly,
10: it's strictly
9: exactly
10: a copay,
9: right? So
10: with a maximum out of pocket.
9: So I won't be able to convince me that the term underinsured is something that they like to write about, yeah, so they can make stories about it.
10: Right.
9: That it's
10: right.
9: That and not that there aren't people that are underinsured.
10: Right.
9: But they
10: got to
9: give me
10: yeah
9: a number.
10: Well,
9: and even in those numbers, let's say it was 50%.
10: Okay.
9: Like let's say that if insurance only paid 50% of what the services cost.
10: Right.
9: If you don't ever use your insurance, you're still considered underinsured.
10: That's right.
9: But you didn't lose
10: that's
9: any
10: right
9: money.
10: That's right. Well, I think you, I mean, let's just take the ACA, for instance. This
9: okay
10: year, the average premium is over $1,200.
9: Yep.
10: And the out-of-pocket maximum, or the out-of-pocket deductible, is over $8,000.
9: Mm-hmm.
10: Now, and to qualify for any subsidy at all, you have to make less than $50,000 a year,
9: right,
10: annual household income.
9: Right.
10: You can't live on that anymore.
9: Right.
10: And 30% of your income goes to pay your premium for the ACA. So these people, you're right, they're not using the health care, but the ones that are can't pay the copays.
9: Can't pay the other part.
10: Can't pay the other part.
9: So
10: and
9: okay,
10: I consider that underinsured.
9: Right, but that's not what they're considering underinsured. That's an after the fact.
10: Yeah.
9: You're looking at the end of the year. They're looking at the beginning of the year.
10: Right.
9: So they're making a prediction
10: right
9: and telling you
10: it
9: what that
10: means. It is a prediction.
9: Means.
10: That's right.
9: But one could argue that if someone pays into the ACA and they are underinsured mm-hmm at the end of the year, now they have debt.
10: Right.
9: And
10: right,
9: are they ever going to pay that debt? And what if that debt was twice what it actually was? Would they ever pay that debt?
10: Yeah.
9: So why did they pay any money to the insurance company when they were never
10: right
9: going to be able to pay?
10: Right.
9: And I'm not saying that they're being foolish. I'm saying that yep the system is rigged.
10: It is.
9: That you can
10: it
9: either is you can either lose or you can lose.
10: That's right.
9: You know,
10: that's right.
9: Not,
10: no, yeah, you're right. It's a lose-lose, not a win-win situation.
9: Yep. Yep.
10: You're right. But, you know, Dr. Mark, I think that just goes back to becoming an educated consumer on your health programs for you and your family.
9: Well,
10: you've
9: I mean, I know that you
10: become,
9: love to. I know that you love to
10: you
9: educate.
10: Know I talk about that all
9: but,
10: the time.
9: But at the reality is, as educated as you can be, the products yeah are still too expensive.
10: That's right. That's a good point.
9: So, yep, so the point reason the yep underinsured number has gone up is because the costs have gone up.
10: Right.
9: So why are the insurance companies so expensive? Well, they're expensive because the cost of healthcare has gone up.
10: That's right.
9: So, you know, we're kind of talking ourselves yeah out of a show here.
10: I hear you.
9: But there should be no surprise here that number is not going to go down until the cost of healthcare is reined in.
10: Right.
9: So we go back to, you know, the insurance companies are the arbiters of a lot of the problem. But they're not the only problem because the health insurance companies don't make anything.
10: Right.
9: Okay. For and when you just look at their health insurance brand.
10: That's right.
9: They're not creating anything. They're not delivering anything.
10: That's right.
9: Right. So they're not.
10: It's
9: not
10: an equity program.
9: They're not giving care.
10: That's right. That's right.
9: It's a gambling program.
10: Yep. Yep.
9: And so if you're gambling, it only works, but it depends on how much money's in the game.
10: Right.
9: Right. So that's
10: right
9: their half.
10: Right.
9: The as much as we like to. And I mean, I'm right there with you. I complain about increasing numbers because at some point, if the insurance companies did hold their ground and not pay more,
10: right,
9: then the hospitals would have to acquiesce,
10: right,
9: and say, okay, we'll do it for this.
10: Right.
9: And so everybody's looking at the breaking point of who's going to go out of business because we're not getting enough money.
10: That's right.
9: Is it going to be the hospital? Is it going to be the manufacturers? Is it going to be yep pharma? Who's going to go broke first?
10: Yeah.
9: And we
10: well
9: we
10: in
9: tend
10: our
9: to get
10: country,
9: distracted.
10: I don't think any of those people are going to go broke. But I'm hoping pharma can take a little bit of a revenue hit.
9: Well, that's the point.
10: Yeah.
9: That's the point.
10: That is
9: so
10: the point.
9: So if
10: yeah
9: we can recognize where, and this is where we get back to, this is not socialized medicine.
10: No,
9: I'm asking you to come up with a plan to create a system that will last for the next 100 years.
10: Yeah. Yeah.
9: And we are nowhere near that.
10: Not even close.
9: And the only way we're going
10: yeah
9: to get near that
10: yeah
9: is if we become more equitable.
10: Yeah.
9: That is not
10: yeah
9: socialized medicine.
10: That's right.
9: We just need to be more equitable.
10: That's right.
9: And we need to
10: yeah
9: say, well, okay, yeah, you know, this particular thing was a great idea, and it's unique. And so we're paying, you know, paying somebody a lot of money to be in that company, and we're sharing the wealth because we're a publicly traded company. We're, you know, people like you, you and me own them. But that's not true.
10: That's right.
9: That unless you're employed and you have a 401k and you have somebody investing.
10: That's right.
9: Or you do stock marketing,
10: a matching work fund as a full employer.
9: Yeah, the majority of the United States does not participate.
10: That's right.
9: In the profits.
10: That's right.
9: Of the stock exchange.
10: That's exactly right.
9: So that's not an excuse.
10: Yeah.
9: You know, that's just another way that economics can work in the favor of those at the very top.
10: Yeah.
9: But really not helping the ones at the bottom.
10: Yeah. Well, you know, I was on the phone with some people from Canada this past week.
9: They're called Canadians.
10: Canadians.
9: Okay,
10: yeah.
9: They're good people.
10: From Canada. We do business with these people.
9: Yeah, yeah.
10: They own certain entities here in this country.
9: Got it.
10: In many different areas of healthcare. And we were talking about socialized medicine in Canada.
9: Mm-hmm.
10: And I did not realize this lady told me that to get a appointment with her PCP, it could be 4 to 6 months.
9: I mean, it can be.
10: I was shocked.
9: Well, but it's the same thing here.
10: It is.
9: It's the same thing here. If you don't have a connection.
10: That's right. That's right.
9: You know,
10: and
9: your PCP or
10: And she said it could be as much as 9 months to get an annual wellness visit with your primary care doctor.
9: I mean, I'm not arguing. You just brought up a specific point. But I'm not arguing socialized medicine at all.
10: No.
9: And remember, Canada is a fraction of the size of the United States.
10: That's right.
9: Right?
10: That's right.
9: So that's a whole different play, and it is. You have a lot of people in Canada that come across
10: come to the US
9: border
10: for care.
9: And pay cash for care.
10: Yeah.
9: So no
10: These
9: question.
10: These people happen
9: no
10: to
9: question.
10: Live in Toronto, and they come to New York for care.
9: Yep.
10: Or they go to Detroit, one of the two.
9: So definitely, you know, those things all happen, but that's not the story of what you know, we would look like at all. That's not what I'm talking about. It's never been what I've been talking about.
10: Well, you know, I mean, I've actually thought about writing a book because, you know, we've got so much experience in healthcare about the healthcare industry. But the question is, Dr. Mark, is it fixable? And will it be fixed in our lifetime?
9: Yeah, you don't have to write a book. I can do a pamphlet. It's just a little pamphlet on how to fix it, okay?
10: That's true.
9: But knowing how to fix it doesn't mean it's going to be fixed.
10: That's my point.
9: Yeah, because the powers that be are...
10: That's right.
9: There are plenty of people that are advantaged in the system that we have.
10: Yeah.
9: And those that are disadvantaged don't really have a voice, right?
10: That's right.
9: So no, it's not going to change in our lifetime because we've had at least two presidents that have really gone after it and gotten nowhere, right?
10: Well, you know,
9: on both sides of the spectrum.
10: Well, let's just use pharmacy for an example. You know, we identified 15 drugs and they go into effect with a discount in 2027. And that was 2 years ago. And now they've got 15 more drugs. It's going to go into effect in 2028.
9: Yeah.
10: I'm not sure what we're doing here.
9: Well, we're kicking the can down. I mean, that's the proverbial kick the can down the road.
10: That is exactly what that is.
9: And again, mixing politics with healthcare is a very dangerous thing.
10: Yep.
9: But that's what we've done.
10: That's exactly what we've done.
9: But to be fair, the only way to make dramatic changes would be to make dramatic changes.
10: Yep.
9: And that hasn't happened.
10: Yep.
9: Not at all. I mean, there's been a lot of talk, both Democrats and Republicans, a lot of talk.
10: Yep. Yep.
9: No action.
10: Yep.
9: So I don't know what the prediction is on the next thing, but there's definitely a way to fix the problems. And I think, you know, not I think the way to fix the problems will be to make a healthcare system that patients want to engage in.
10: Yep.
9: So we can decrease the frequency of disease.
10: Yep.
9: That's the only way to decrease the cost of healthcare.
10: Right.
9: Is to decrease how much we as a nation need it.
10: Well, today on the news, before I came to the studio, there was a big thing on Fox News about fraud in healthcare, and HHS and all the bureaucrats were in there talking about it. Some of these major incidents, like up in Minneapolis and in Ohio with home care, and it was many other areas. Like California is another one. They were talking about the blatant fraud.
9: It was just criminal. Just flat out criminal action.
10: It's just absolutely criminal action.
9: Yep.
10: Billing for dead people. Yep. They were talking about that. And it's rampant, Dr. Mark.
9: Yeah. No, we could. That's another area that should just be fixed.
10: When we come back, we're going to talk a little bit about AI. We're not going to get into deep, but what are some of the worries among healthcare providers regarding AI, and what are the advantages?
9: We'll be right back.
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0: snoring.
1: Well, I'm not sure AI is going to do that, Dr. Mark, but you said you had something you wanted to go through first.
0: I did. I saw something on the news the other day, and it was in reference to the mention of AI at college graduations.
1: Yes.
0: Did you see that?
1: I think I saw a little bit of that. So, I didn't see the whole thing, but I did hear about that.
0: So the thing that came about was that they gave a bunch of different clips of universities throughout the country where the speaker said the word AI. Oh, I remember what I saw. I remember the show I saw it on. Freak. And and because he was a speaker somewhere and he did it too, but he sort of prepped it. But when everybody said da da da da AI, the crowd booed. Like universally, they showed place after place.
1: Like they don't like
0: AI. I don't know if they don't want to hear about it. The person who did give it gave up and said, okay, go ahead, because I'm going to talk about this and you're going to boo. So get the boos out there, AI. So they
1: I
0: all
1: saw
0: boo.
1: That. Yeah, I
0: so
1: saw that. I saw that on there.
0: So that was kind of, I thought that was funny because I didn't really.
1: Well, could it be that graduates think that AI is going to make it harder for them to find a job?
0: I don't think they're that sophisticated yet.
1: Okay.
0: No, I think it's they're tired of hearing about it.
1: I got
0: you. And what they're hearing is, you know, in education, you can't cheat with AI.
1: Right.
0: So every time they do something good, some professor might say to them, this looks like AI. And the idea that we can recognize AI when we see it isn't necessarily true.
1: Yeah.
0: But where they're missing is if you know someone, let's say, I mean, like, you know how I speak and I know how you speak.
1: Right.
0: And if we wrote each other an email like we speak and then we put it through AI, it would sound GPT. Differently.
1: Oh, it'd sound totally different.
0: It's different. Yeah. Not bad, but you'd go, And at the very least, you'd say...
1: It might make you seem a little smarter.
0: Yeah, it's, possibly.
1: Yeah,
0: But that would be different,
1: that's
0: right?
1: That's right.
0: So
1: that's right.
0: I'd be like, Larry's not this smart.
1: Who is
0: writing his
1: stuff?
0: That's
1: the point.
0: So that is something that's interesting, but the truth is... people ask me the question, ask you the question all the time. Well, what do you think about AI? What do you think?
1: Yeah.
0: Well, I think very clearly, I understand people's fear.
1: Yes.
0: I just finished the book I was telling you about. That's If Someone Builds It, We Will All Die.
1: Yes. Yeah. Yes. You told
0: really,
1: me about
0: really
1: that.
0: Really an interesting book.
1: I need
0: well
1: to get
0: written.
1: That. I haven't seen that yet.
0: Really interesting book. Well written. And you kind of get it. But what I can tell you from the things that I know about, because I don't know about everything. I know a lot of people think I do, but I don't know about everything.
1: You know quite a bit.
0: So in healthcare and in the military, it will be an extremely advantageous tool.
1: Yeah.
0: Okay.
1: Well, let's talk about some of the things that concerns of healthcare providers. Number one, clinicians feel that AI may in fact introduce bias into healthcare decision making.
0: Okay.
1: What do you think about that?
0: I think it's already there.
1: Okay.
0: Okay.
1: Okay.
0: So I think that's not a great one because if you use it correctly, you're going to create less bias. If you use it incorrectly, because for instance, let's say some of the bias on race. Okay. So you can give AI all the information and not give them the race.
1: I got you. Yeah.
0: So they can't have that subliminal thought of bias. This happens just for the listener's sake. Let's say someone comes in the room and whatever their ethnic type is, the doctor might know that ethnic group has a higher degree of this problem, problem. Okay.
1: Mm-hmm.
0: And then so without even thinking about it, because you don't even know why the patient is there.
1: Right.
0: Then the patient starts telling you what their symptoms are.
1: Right.
0: And you immediately link them to that common thing, and that is bias.
1: That's
0: because
1: right.
0: it might not be that.
1: I got you. I see where you're coming from.
0: So that's what that...
1: Yeah, that's what that means.
0: That's what that means.
1: But, you know, when you talk about AI, and one of the issues that I think, and it kind of subs kind of what you're talking about, AI governance and policy is not keeping up with the speed of AI being introduced in all industries today.
0: Well, no, but how could it?
1: Well, that's
0: because
1: exactly
0: it's an international thing.
1: Yeah.
0: So there's a race in every industry to have the best of the best.
1: Yeah.
0: And we can only slow down the United States input.
1: Yeah.
0: They're, and

0: Here's the way I look at that.
1: And, okay.
0: The way I look at that, when you start talking about the dangers of AI in different industries, right? When you start talking about the dangers, what you start to talk about is the same concerns that all countries had when the nuclear bomb was developed. When nuclear power was now achieved.
2: First came out.
0: Mm-hmm. And we said these are the countries that have enough world damaging stuff.
2: Right.
0: There was a reaction.
2: Okay.
0: Was it great? Yep. So far, knock on wood, so far, pretty good stuff.
2: There haven't been many accidents.
0: Right.
2: Yep.
0: Yeah, and no.
2: That's right.
0: Yeah, right. I mean, there's definitely, and I'm not talking about nuclear power where there have been accidents, but I'm not talking about that. I'm talking about that weapon.
2: Okay.
0: So the weapon that could really destroy the Earth. Okay, so so some people are likening AI to that. Now, I think that's a stretch, but even if you don't think it's a stretch, how many years have the weapons that can end the world been around? They've been around for some decades now, right?
2: Yeah.
0: So my hope it would be, and you know, a lot of people would say, you know, put hope in one hand. But my hope would be that as these things get to a point where they could go off the rails, that we are going to figure out a way.
2: Now,
0: books like the one I mentioned might say, well, then you're going to be way too late because AI is way faster than you.
2: Right.
0: But still, policy is policy.
2: That's right.
0: There's got to be, you know, ways to figure things out. But it is true that AI is completely safe if you, if you give it the built-in guardrails, but you don't know if someone who's doing the developing is doing that anymore. And they may not, it may be an accident.
2: Yeah.
0: They may be thinking so hard on this is going to be how we're going to cure cancer.
2: Right.
0: And this is how, but then they forget the guardrails and suddenly, you know, satellites are talking to each other that we didn't ask to talk to each other, you know, or something.
2: Well, you know, let's bring it back down to the clinical level. A significant portion of clinicians who were interviewed about AI concerns are concerned about losing their clinical skills when leaning on AI. Is that possible, Dr. Martin?
0: No.
2: I don't think so.
0: I don't believe that.
2: I don't believe
0: it.
2: You go to med school, you go to nursing school, you know what you know.
0: Well, and everything fills the blank. So it used to be such this amazing skill to be able to do math in your head. And some people were great at it and some people weren't. Now we all have calculators.
2: Yep.
0: Now, so they argue that, we're all not as good as we used to be.
2: That's
0: actually not true. We're just the same. We just have a habit of doing the easy thing.
2: Yep.
0: So we don't look for the easy thing in medicine.
2: Yeah.
0: Right. And it's just a different skill set.
2: Yep.
0: And now, There was a big argument, like let's say when laparoscopic surgery came out, and not even robotic, just laparoscopic.
2: Yep.
0: So there was a big argument that if we do everything laparoscopically, and how do we train people to know how to do it the other way? Because sometimes you got to do it the other way.
2: Right.
0: And there is that is a real argument.
2: Yeah.
0: It hasn't really panned out because and laparoscopic surgery has been around since about 1985 or so.
2: Okay. Okay.
0: And it hasn't really panned out because the skills that you need are still there to do the generalized part of open surgery.
2: Right.
0: And then the skills you need when you get to the problem are very similar to the skills that you use when you do laparoscopic.
2: Yeah. So, well, I've always heard that laparoscopic surgery in particular lends the ability to miss something versus general surgery.
0: Never heard that in my life.
2: You haven't?
0: No, I don't even know what
2: I'm
0: that
2: glad,
0: means.
2: As a surgeon, that's good.
0: Yeah, that no, you don't miss, no.
2: Okay, you can see it all with the cameras.
0: Of course you can. Yeah, of course you can.
2: Okay.
0: Now, you may hear some of the old guys that don't do laparoscopic surgery say, you know, if I can feel it in my hand,
2: right?
0: Well, that's another tactile thing that you
2: That's just old school medicine,
0: yeah,
2: right?
0: Yeah, okay.
2: You know, the other concern that clinicians had was AI is so good, am I going to miss something that AI could catch? And isn't that the purpose of
0: AI?
2: That's
0: the point.
2: That is the point.
0: Yeah, that's not a complaint.
2: That is the point.
0: That's a thanks, man.
2: Yeah,
0: you saved my rear.
2: I know, that is the point, particularly in radiology.
0: Yeah, absolutely.
2: You know,
0: absolutely.
2: That's a huge one.
0: Yeah. Now, I mean, you got the list to continue, but one of the things that I would say, the only complaint or concern that has any real strength to it is, you might say that we won't need as many radiologists
2: right?
0: Because each human radiologist can do more.
2: Handle more volume,
0: that's okay? Right. And quite frankly, since we have to produce a certain number, it's not like we have a million radiologists and we're going to have that million radiologists forever, right? They retire,
2: right?
0: And we got to retrain. Population grows. We got to have more people going in. And we have a shortage of most every specialty there is.
2: Right.
0: So
2: right.
0: I don't see that as a big problem either.
2: It should be a benefit.
0: Now there may be a time where, oh, man, what if, let's just say that now one radiologist can do the work of 100 now that he has AI. He or she has AI.
2: Yeah.
0: Not true, but let's say that was the case.
2: Okay.
0: And now they're flat out fewer radiologists.
2: Yeah.
0: So that med student that wants to go into radiology...
2: Better find another specialty.
0: Yeah, so you find another specialty.
2: That's right.
0: That's all right. I think there are people...
2: Go into primary care. That's where we need you.
0: That is where we need you. And,
2: that's right.
0: You know, and that may be part of the answer.
2: Yeah.
0: You know, that may be part of the answer is to get that group built, but I don't think that's going to be
2: the
0: path.
2: But, you know, and not just as a healthcare person, but in any industry... I'm all for the ability to be able to handle more data and more information and produce better outcomes using AI. Who wouldn't want that? People, though, are afraid that there'll be harm given.
0: But see, now you're going to tell me that we should educate people, and I'm just going to tell you it's not going to work.
2: I hear you.
0: Because the people that are afraid are going to be afraid.
2: That's exactly where I was going.
0: I know. I can feel it. I can see it.
2: I know.
0: You get this certain look in your eye, and I know that's where you're headed.
2: That's right.
0: But listen, you have so much faith in people's ability to change who they really are that I don't know if I'm sad or envious, but either way.
2: Oh, gotcha.
0: I think that's not going to be the issue.
2: Well, you know, and I think the difference there, Dr. Mark, is as a physician, you're more of a scientist.
0: Yeah, I would hope so.
2: And as a non-clinician, I'm probably not as a scientific person as you are.
0: That's fair.
2: And I think that's a fair comparison.
0: That's fair. Absolutely. Absolutely. You
2: know? And I think that's where that comes from.
0: Yeah, no question.
2: But again, because of the volume of information in business today, no matter what industry, if you can handle more volume and produce a bigger outcome, you can grow your business much greater.
0: You might even save money.
2: What do you know about that?
0: What about that? What if AI?
2: What a great way to end the show.
0: Medicine save money.
2: How about that?
0: Oh, man. You're making me looking forward to next week. That's awesome.
2: This has been a good show today, Dr. Martin.
0: Absolutely. We'll see you next week, Larry.
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5: News this hour at Town Hall. I'm Bob Agnew in Washington. The situation has grown more desperate in Venezuela. People are digging through the rubble there of collapsed homes and apartment buildings after those two earthquakes this week. Charles de la Desma reports amid a disappointing government response, many people are taking their appeals online.
6: With communication patchy, social media and online registries have become a crucial tool for many Venezuelans seeking information and resources beyond sparse government statistics.
5: And the experts say the back-to-back earthquakes were the most intense to hit the country in more than 100 years. 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The latest attacks across the Persian Gulf show the potential for the Iran war to spin out of control.
7: Iran launches new attacks, a drone assault targeting Bahrain and against a ship in the Strait of Hormuz, likely Tehran's response to overnight airstrikes by the U.S. Those were in response to an Iranian drone attack Thursday on a ship trying to get out of the strait. This comes as the two countries are trying to reach a final accord to end the conflict following an interim peace deal.
5: That is Julie Walker reporting. Secretary of State Marco Rubio says Israel and Lebanon have reached a framework agreement, one aimed at achieving what he calls lasting peace and security. Israel's ambassador to the United States, Michael Leiter, calls the deal
8: real peace,
4: where both countries will live in security, where Israel's and Lebanon's sovereignty will be respected, honored, and protected. In this performance-based trilateral framework agreement, Iran is out.
5: The ceasefire is contingent on a complete cessation of fire by

0: Guys, Roger Franklin Williams here. 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
15: Welcome to the Retirement Income Show. I'm Dave Stearns, and I'm here with my buddy Michael Eastham. And today we're really going to be talking about, do you still have the right advisor? You know, I think that word still is the word I want to focus on because, you know, there are just times in life where we do the same thing over and over again. It gets familiar. It's easy. We're busy. Maybe we don't have a lot of capacity to think beyond some of these things. And then all of a sudden you wake up down the road and you realize, man, I'm just doing the same thing over and over again, kind of numb about it, haven't really evaluated why I'm doing this. You know, Michael, I just think sometimes it's just critical that we as people evaluate our current patterns or even the way we do business and the relationships that we have in our world. And just to be sure, especially when you're looking at services or even thinking about an advisor, just making sure that they're still a good fit for us. I don't know. What do you think about when you think about that?
13: Yeah, I agree with you. I think we're all creatures of habit. And you start doing something and you continue doing something because it's easy. It's like that analogy of water. Water takes the path of least resistance. And you want to have that easy button. And it's just easier to keep doing the same thing over and over again. And it is a real problem because look in the medical industry, right? If you were a senior and you were still going to the pediatrician that you were going to when you were a little kid, something would feel kind of awkward. And the same thing when you think about specialties. I mean, if you're a podiatrist, but you need a cardiologist, well, you're probably not going to treat yourself to begin with, but you also need somebody who's a specialist. So you have to look outside of what you're comfortable with and what your home field advantage kind of makes you feel good, right?
15: Something's come to my mind. When cell phones became really big and smartphones became big, I was a Droid guy, an Android guy, and I heard they were better than iPhones. And so I became a little bit prideful about that. You know, definitely became, I felt like in the minority, at least in my own family, for sure, as all my teenage kids and all my family was swooning like the rest of the world over that iPhone. And so I never really thought much beyond it. I just thought I was superior, using the very best. And my kids would tell me why I should change and blah, blah, blah, blah, blah. And then I can't remember exactly why, but maybe one of those times when I went into the store, I actually switched to an iPhone. And I got to tell you, Michael, I don't know which phone's better. Maybe the Android is. I really don't care. But I can tell you for me, after all those years of using the Android, the iPhone is like butter, man. You talk about ease of use, simple, intuitive, and I really feel like it's better for me.
13: Then you're kicking yourself saying, why'd I take so long to make that change?
15: That's right.
13: I think some of it has to do a little bit with pride, but also, you know, recognizing that needs can change. And if you're not sure if your needs are the same or if they've changed and you need to evaluate your advisor, well, the best thing to do is to reach out to Fellowship Financial Group at 844-308-4861. 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Well, thanks so much for being with us on this episode of the Retirement Income Show. I'm Michael Easton, in with my good friend Dave Stearns. And today we're asking that question, do you still have the right financial advisor?
15: You know, Michael, just yesterday here in my conference room, I had a lady that was really, really sharp. And what was interesting was she had a friend going all the way back, I believe, to maybe around college, that was her financial advisor and really had done her a good job for a number of years. But this lady is probably within 7 to 10 years of retirement. And after listening in a couple of different meetings to what we do, she just said, you know, I'm going to have a conversation with my advisor. I think my advisor basically has taken me as far as he can take me. And given his business model, I think it's time for me to move on to an advisor that can help me where I am and where I'm going. And I was just amazed, Michael, that she had the intellectual honesty, the ability to recognize that the current advisor wasn't the best fit for her. Have you ever had that happen to you there at Fellowship Financial with the folks that you meet with?
13: Yeah, of course. I mean, it happens quite frequently. And it certainly is difficult when you have a longer term relationship with an advisor. But I think one of the most important things that we've been able to communicate to our clients is just what you described, Dave, and that's the business model. I mean, I believe thoroughly that the majority of financial advisors that are out there have the best interests of you, the client, at heart. It's just that what got you here is not going to get you through retirement. And the business model of most financial advisors is simply to grow your assets and buy and hold and then use the 4% rule. And the problem with that is that it is an unknown model. You don't know exactly how much income you can take from one year to the next. If the market does great, then you can take a lot. If the market doesn't do good, then guess what? You may have to close your wallet and not do some of the things that you dreamed about in retirement. So making sure that you have the right strategy means that you have to have the right advisor who focuses in that strategy and who specializes in that strategy. No different than if you have a heart issue, you don't want to go to a podiatrist.
15: Yeah, that's right. You need a specialist. And so I think that, you know, specialists in the medical world, I'm thinking, might be more rare than the generalists. I know in our industry, Michael, it feels like it's nearly impossible to find an advisor that only focuses in on retirees and retirement. Right. Because in financial planning school, as you and I know, I mean, Wall Street, our industry, is just enamored with growth and turning 100,000 into 200,000. And when you're 35 years old, that's what you need. When you're on the tee box, you need a driver as well. But when you're in retirement, you're near the green. You need precision. You need to be able to have really, really good short shots. And those are the hardest in golf. And the reality is you need a specialist that can focus not just on proper investing in retirement, but also, Michael, that can help people with all these other areas that retirees worry about or that flap around at night. Things like Medicare and Social Security and estate planning and long-term care and Roth conversions. And all of a sudden, a generalist can't do that. They really can't.
13: That's exactly right, Dave. And that's really the point I was trying to make. And it's not a slam on your advisor. It's simply the reality that the strategy that got you up to retirement is not the one you need in retirement. And understanding the importance of income in your retirement means that you have to have an advisor that specializes in income. And I have to tell you, look, we've been doing this a long time, Dave, you and I. And the fact is that there are very few guys who actually have a specialty in that area. Many of them will tell you that they can do income. But when it comes down to the rubber meeting the road, you look at the holdings that they have, you look at the allocations, you listen to what they say. You know, it's not about timing the market, it's about time in the market, and just spend 4% and you're going to be okay. Those are all mantras and triggers to you recognizing that you've got the same advisor and the same business model that you've had for the last 30 years. And that's not the right solution. Well, if you've got a long-term relationship with your advisor and you're not quite sure if the strategy is the right one for you, then maybe there's that uneasiness in your gut. 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Well, thanks so much for being with us on this episode of the Retirement Income Show. I'm Michael Eastham, in with my good friend Dave Stearns. And today, we're answering the question, do you still have the right financial advisor? Dave, we got to give our audience some ideas here. And I mean, one of the things that we like to talk about is just some questions about, is your advisor a generalist or is he or she a specialist? In other words, do they keep saying the same old thing that you read in financial publications, you watch on the financial news, or do they have a specialty, something that answers a very specific question about your investment goals? That's one of the critical aspects of truly understanding whether you have the right financial advisor. You've heard the definition of insanity is doing the same thing over and over and expecting different results, right? Well, the same is true when planning for your retirement. Coming up next, we'll explain how to stop the financial insanity so your retirement plans don't land you in a financial rubber room. That's coming up next on the Retirement Income Show.
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13: Welcome back, everyone, to the Retirement Income Show. I'm Michael Easton, in with my good friend Dave Stearns. 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Thanks so much for being with us.
15: You know, I just find, Michael, that it's confusing in our industry to know really what a certain financial advisor does. I mean, there are some folks that call themselves advisors, and at the end of the day, they're not even really licensed to do securities. They may be in love with annuities and they call themselves advisors, but at the end of the day, everybody gets an annuity. Or on the other extreme, I had a friend a long time ago who was a CFP, and there's nothing wrong with being a CFP. I mean, that's a great financial planning designation. And this individual called himself a holistic financial planner, which sounded really amazing. But as I got to know him and his business model better, at the end of the day, he did not talk to people really about life insurance. He did not talk to them about Medicare. He did not talk to them about estate planning. He really didn't do any financial planning. You know what he did more than anything? He was a stock jockey. That's all he did, was he was in love with the market, and yet he called himself a holistic financial planner. So it's really important that our listeners understand who their advisor is and isn't.
13: That's so true. And I think the holistic part may have had to do with the fact that, okay, well, I don't just invest in tech stocks. I might invest in consumer staples or growth stocks or value stocks. So there's a holistic aspect to that. But at the end of the day, you're dead right, Dave. It's a matter of you're in love with the stock market. And in order to be objective, I think it takes something that's very important. It takes compassion. It takes understanding. It takes a philosophical grounding. And you've got to be able to identify with the client and understand what their goals are, because as a fiduciary, as a true fiduciary, the only way you're going to be able to live that out is if you understand the goals of the client and try to develop a solution that satisfies those goals or firms up or affirms those goals, not one that actually creates a collision course with those goals.
15: Yeah, it's good. And, you know, I find that like listening and knowing goals, it is tied to compassion. I mean, in other words, if you've got an advisor that really does care about why they're doing what they're doing and cares about who's sitting across from them and really just wants to help people, they're going to slow down. They're going to have more time. I mean, Michael, I said 2 hours for every meeting. And I know our peers think I'm insane for doing it, but I don't want anyone to ever feel rushed in my office. Why? It's their nest egg. I want to help them, and I can't help them unless I slow down and I listen and understand what their goals are and then begin to think about diagnosing and presenting a solution that would fix their problems. And so I think also being a fiduciary is a big deal as well.
13: Absolutely. And if you have concerns about whether you have the right advisor based on your needs, then one of the best ways to do that is to reach out to Fellowship Financial Group at 844-308-4861. 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We'll get it out to you today. Thanks for being with us on this episode of the Retirement Income Show. I'm Michael Eastman with Dave Stearns, and today we're answering the question, do you still have the right financial advisor? Well, Dave, there are some very specific questions that you can ask your advisor to determine whether or not they're using the right tools or whether or not it's the right advisor for you, especially when you're in those transition years or you're in retirement already. What are some of the things that come across your mind when you think about those questions?
15: Oh, wow. I mean, there's so many questions that our listeners and friends should be asking. You know, one of them would be, do you ever drive away from your meeting with your current advisor feeling like you don't really know any more about your plan than you did before you went and met with that advisor? I mean, you know, Michael, we hear that a lot. You know, they go, it's the same type of meeting. It's kind of raw. Sometimes we call that the Wall Street cheerleaders. And they talk about why the current investments are going to be fine. And if the markets are down, then the mantras come out. Maybe that's another question. You know, do you hear the same mantras from your advisor? Like, hey, the market will always come back. Or, hey, it's not about timing the market, but it's about time in the market. I mean, like, if you've been hearing that for 10 years, probably not the right advisor for you at this stage. I don't know, Michael, what else comes to your mind?
13: Yeah, absolutely. I mean, you look at your portfolio, and if you're paying your advisor a fee to manage the account, and then at the same time, they've got you invested in things like mutual funds or bond funds or even ETFs, exchange traded funds, that likely means that you've got a traditional advisor that's really more designed for the growth or accumulation stage. Because if you think about it, like a bond fund, for example, the way a bond fund works, you really don't have any dependable income from a bond fund. You might have some interest that's being spun off, but in many cases, you'll see that the fees eat away at most of that. And at the end of the day, you're ending up having to sell shares. Why is that? Because if you own individual bonds in your portfolios, well, those are designed for income. Individual bonds, they have two contracts. They've got a contract for income. That's why a bond is called a fixed income security. And then they've got a maturity date. So you know you're going to get your money back. But a bond fund has neither of those. That means that you have no control. You don't own the bonds. In fact, by definition, a bond fund is the stock of a company that owns bonds. That right there should be enough to make your knees wobble when you see the market drop a little bit.
15: Well, and I'm going to play the role of Michael Eastham, our resident CPA and kind of compliance guy, and just point out that in that example, which is tremendous, Michael, obviously that individual bond company has to remain in business. And if they are, then those guarantees, man, no wobbly knees there, nothing but just solid paychecks, which is kind of a big deal. You know, I think another thing that comes to my mind is, and we hear this a lot, but I would say to our listeners and to our friends, do you feel like there's just times when your advisor pushes you a little bit more towards risk than what you're comfortable with? We hear that a lot. And it's because it's about the only thing your advisor, if they're a growth advisor helping 20-year-olds and 30-year-olds and 40-year-olds get to retirement and you're 70, They don't really know exactly what to do. They just know a lot about investing for growth, and they know it's risky. And so then one of the other things that happens is I have people tell me, every time I go, my advisor gives me another risk tolerance test. And I'm like, yeah, because he wants to make sure that you're still comfortable because all he knows is risk. I mean, those are signs that you're not working with the right advisor.
13: Right. And that risk tolerance test is simply a couple of different questions or a few different questions that put you in a box of conservative, moderate, and aggressive. But do you really know what that means? Let me ask a real simple question. If you saw a 30% drawdown in your portfolio, meaning if you've got $1 million and the market goes down by 30%, all of a sudden you have $700,000 and you're retired, you got to ask yourself, am I really profiled properly for my acceptance of risk? That's a critical point and a critical thing that we do when we stress test your portfolio to help you understand how much risk are you really exposed to. 9 times out of 10, Dave, I find that people don't really even know. So if you have a question about how much risk you're actually taking in your current allocation, then reach out to Fellowship Financial Group today at 844-308-4861. 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Sometimes that difference is startling. So call Fellowship Financial Group today at 844-308-4861 and schedule that complimentary retirement risk review. We'll get that on the calendar right away. Well, thanks again for being with us on this episode of the Retirement Income Show. I'm Michael Eastham in with Dave Stearns. And today, answering the question, do you still have the right advisor?
15: I don't know, Michael. This question right here may be the clincher because our industry makes things so stinking confusing. And I would just ask, look, does your advisor use plain English? Do you get the feeling that your advisor kind of looks down on you a little bit? I mean, maybe condescending when you ask questions. It's really unfortunate, but we hear a lot of those things from people that come in to see us. And if you're working with the right financial advisor at your stage in retirement, they really shouldn't be doing this because this is your nest egg. It's what you need to live on for the rest of your life. Have you ever experienced any of that, Michael?
13: Absolutely. In fact, I have a lot of engineers that are clients, and there are times where one of their biggest complaints is that the advisors don't speak plain English. That's definitely a problem that you want to avoid. Well, Dave, it happens so fast every week, but once again, we are out of time on this episode. I'm Michael Eastham, in with Dave Stearns. Thanks so much to all of our listeners for being with us. Make it an amazing week with the ones you love, and we'll be back again soon with another episode of the Retirement Income Show.
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13: Sometimes in life, it's not the big things that make a big difference. It's really the small things. And the same is true when it comes to your retirement success. There are some critical small things relating to retirement planning that can mean the difference between that stress-free retirement and one that's filled with tension and anxiety. That's why we're going to deal with some of the small things with a big impact on this episode of the Retirement Income Show.
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13: Welcome, everyone, to the Retirement Income Show. I'm Michael Eastham, in with my good friend Dave Stearns. Thanks so much for joining us on this special edition of the program. You know that little lug nut that holds the oil in your oil pan, Dave?
15: Yeah.
13: Well, between that little plug and the pan is a very small washer. And if you forget to put that washer on the plug, guess what happens to the oil, man? It comes right out. That oil is going to spill out all over the road. And if you don't realize it, it could cost you a new engine. You see, that's what I mean when I talk about the small stuff with the oversized impact. And quite honestly, there's a lot of stuff just like that oil plug or the washer that can affect your retirement in the same way. So you really need to know what to look out for, don't you?
15: You really do. You really do. And I tell you, my friend, I mean, I'm no mechanic, and I'm pretty sure you're not either. I'm not sure that it's called a lug nut on the oil pan. It's definitely lug nuts.
13: I call it a plug, so oil plug.
15: Yeah, the lug nuts are on your tire, but the oil plug without the washer, that's an incredible image to think about. You know,
13: right.
15: I got another one, Michael, that's coming to my mind. I was able to buy my wife in the last year a really nice diamond bracelet. She's never had one, and goodness knows she deserves that. But guess what? There's a lot of money in that bracelet, and there's a tiny little clasp. I'm thinking, are you serious? This little tiny clasp is holding that entire thing on her wrist. And if that thing comes off her wrist, man, that's pretty expensive. It kind of reminds me of what you're talking about here, about the small things that make a big difference, in this case, in retirement.
13: Absolutely. So you got the women in our audience to pay attention.
15: Yeah.
13: I got the men in our audience to realize that a little 5-cent washer could cost you $10,000 if you're not careful. But I think these are all really good points. And I mean, one of the key issues that is one of those small things that have a big impact is a question we get all the time. And that is, when do you start Social Security? Do you start at 62 or do you start at full retirement age at 67 or 70? You know, I've seen a $2,500 difference per month in some cases, which if you think about that, $2,500 annualized is $30,000 a year over a 20-year retirement. Dave, that's a $600,000 difference.
15: Wow. Yeah. That's really awesome to point that out. And I think it's really wise that we're pointing it out because it seems like a lot of people just kind of don't know what to think about Social Security. They think about it like it's that little washer, right?
13: That's right.
15: And it can really make a big, big difference. And so I don't want our listeners to poo-poo Social Security, but I want them to think about it as not a little thing, but a big thing.
13: And it is a significant part of your overall retirement strategy. So certainly think about it. I mean, even when you consider, hey, a surviving spouse, I mean, this is a strategy. 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Well, thanks so much for being with us on this episode of the Retirement Income Show. I'm Michael Easton in with Dave Stearns. And today we're talking about the small things that make a big difference in your retirement.
15: Well, Michael, I really love the way you ended that by saying this is a strategy, not just a box to check. I love it because when you move it out of the concept of a box to check, it takes it out of that idea of a washer that's around a lug nut and to something that can really affect your retirement. And you brought up the surviving spouse. I think our listeners know this, but when a husband and wife are both on Social Security and one of them dies, the surviving spouse remains with the highest Social Security. But there's even something more amazing, or not more amazing, but just something that I want our listeners to really know is out there. And that is not only just a surviving spouse, but there's also a spousal benefit. You know, in my case, my wife's been at home for 31 years raising all of the children that we have. And what that means is that she doesn't really have any Social Security. And there's a lot of people that find themselves either in that situation or one spouse's Social Security is tiny and the other one's big. And so, Michael, I want our listeners to know that if both spouses are at their full retirement age, when the larger benefit person turns on his or her Social Security, then the other spouse can claim a spousal benefit, and it would be up to 50% of the higher Social Security and not their own, just kind of imputed as their own benefit. I think that's something that I want our listeners to also understand about Social Security.
13: Yeah, that's a great point, Dave, and thanks for bringing that up because it is critical. I mean, you talk about spousal planning and succession planning. Well, that's a key element to making sure that you do have a strategy for your Social Security. Now, another one of those simple, small things that you have to pay attention to is Irma. Irma is not just your unwelcome cousin, right? She shows up unannounced to a lot of people, and she doesn't bring any snacks, so that's critical. I don't know if you've seen the Griswold's Christmas Vacation movie, but she's kind of like Cousin Eddie, who shows up with his RV in the middle of Christmas and starts taking the waste from the RV and dumping it down the drain in the sewer. And it's just one of those amazing things. It's like, you know what? Some things you just can't teach it. And that's kind of what Irma is. The thing you have to pay attention to is right around that 24% marginal tax bracket. So that's about $109,000 for an individual or $218,000 for a married couple. Then Irma creeps in and she usually shows up in the shadows. But she can cost you nearly $14,000 a year for Medicare Part B and Part D. Those are some big pieces because everybody's going to be dealing with Medicare.
15: They are. And I'm glad you finally just used the word Medicare because now people are afraid of Irma. You've personified it so much that they weren't sure it was not a person.
13: It is not a person.
15: It's so
13: but
15: good.
13: But it is a tax in my mind. It's an additional tax that most people aren't even aware of.
15: They're not even aware of. So IRMA, if I remember, stands for Income-Related Medicare or Modified Adjustment.
13: Medicare Adjustment Amount. Yep.
15: Yeah, amount. So what we're talking about here is when you go on Medicare, Medicare silently is looking back 2 years at your tax return every year going back 2 years.
13: That's right.
15: And when you make over a certain amount, that Part B deduction from your Social Security begins to skyrocket. And that's Irma. That's what Michael's talking about. And that's not a little thing. It's actually a big thing that can take away net income from you. And so it's something that you and your advisor have got to keep your eyes on. And you know what, Michael? I'm not sure many advisors even have ever heard of Irma.
13: That's so true. But I do agree with you. I mean, this is something that you and your advisor should have a strategy to manage because you have the ability to manipulate your income at some point, you know, during certain times. And when it's possible, then you want to make sure that you are operating within the right window. So this is one of those things, again, small income decisions today in the wrong direction can mean higher healthcare costs for years to come. So pay attention to Irma. 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We'll get you on the calendar for that complimentary retirement risk review. Well, thanks so much for being with us on this episode of the Retirement Income Show. I'm Michael Easton in with Dave Stearns, and today we're talking about the small things that make a big difference in your retirement.
15: Well, Michael, this has already been a pretty darn fun show. I hope our listeners are enjoying it as much as I am. Man, I get kind
13: of
15: jazzed.
13: They are.
15: Yeah, I get jazzed helping our listeners think about when to start Social Security and not to poo-poo Social Security. Big difference between starting it at the wrong time and knowing about the survivor benefit or the spousal benefit or even the divorced spousal benefit. So I think Social Security is key. We've had a big time talking about what else, Michael?
13: Irma. Irma, the income-related Medicare adjustment amount that can affect your costs for Medicare if you're not carefully monitoring your income. So it's a big deal. And, you know, when we talk about Social Security and we talk about Irma, those two small things that can have a huge impact on your personal cash flow and your financial success in retirement, you want to make sure that you get those elements managed. So don't forget about the small stuff. I mean, just like a parasite can make you extremely sick, ignoring the small stuff in your retirement can put you in the financial hospital. We're pointing out the retirement parasites, and we've got lots more to come on the Retirement Income Show.
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0: Welcome back, everyone. If you're just joining us, we're so glad you're with us. And if you're here for the first time listening into the Retirement Income Show, I'm Michael Easom. I'm in with my good friend Dave Stearns. And today we're talking about small things that make a big difference in your retirement. 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Thanks so much for being with us.
1: Well, Michael, I can't believe you started talking about the financial parasites. That one hits a little bit close to home for me. We talk a lot about our clients that might have goals and want to do mission trips in retirement. And you know that I've done many of those and still do. And man, brother, I've had a lot of parasites. They're not fun. And financial parasites aren't either. The thing about parasites is they kind of lurk. You don't know they're there until they show up. And one of the things that I'm thinking about is kind of our new retirees. There's nothing that would be worse when you just retire, and that would be retiring into what you think is a good stock market, but there's a down market lurking like a financial parasite. And the worst thing that can happen is early in your retirement, you're taking more risk because you just came out of a glorious bull market and you're still taking a lot of risk. Plus your advisor thinks it's what you're supposed to do. And then all of a sudden we get into a sustained down market. Now you've got a bad sequence of returns and you begin to decimate your portfolio early on. That is a financial parasite, isn't it?
0: Absolutely. And it's a small thing because most advisors don't really take it into consideration. They just think that the buy and hold, everything's going to be okay type of a strategy is going to be just fine. Just imagine if you retired in the year 2000 or if you retired in the year 2007. And right after both of those years, we had major market corrections. So if you were that unfortunate person that was excited because you thought the market was great, and then you just started to take out some money from your portfolio. You know, we have a 4% rule that says just take out 4% from your portfolio and you'll probably be okay. Well, listen, by the time that market dropped 50%, you were taking out 8% of your portfolio. And it's worse than that because you're taking money out and the market's dropping. And so at the end of the road, it's really more than 50% of your portfolio is gone, wiped out. And that's a major problem. We call that reverse dollar cost averaging. And that's critical. I mean, it's a small thing, but at the same time, the way to avoid that is to switch at least a portion of your investments to things that pay you interest and dividends and more dependable income so that you're not dependent on the stock market. You're not dependent on the values.
1: That's so true. And a lot of what our industry talks about is, oh, then just having enough money in cash for your withdrawals. Well, that's great if you just know when the parasite's going to show up and you know how long it's going to be around. But if you run out of cash and you still need to make withdrawals now, you're reverse dollar cost averaging. That doesn't work either.
0: So if you're concerned about the parasites in your financial strategy, if you thought about something called the sequence of returns and how it might impact you, then reach out to Fellowship Financial Group today at 844-308-4861. 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Well, thanks so much for being with us on this episode of the Retirement Income Show. I'm Michael Easom in with my good friend Dave Stearns. And today, we're talking about the small things that make a big difference in your retirement. Well, Dave, you mentioned a small solution of increasing the cash that's available. And you're absolutely right. I mean, yes, it's a small thing. It certainly can be a decent gap solution. But the problem with that is that you're spending principal right away. I mean, you're not even selling anything. You're just spending principal right out of the box. That can be a dangerous aspect, but it's caused by that sequence.

0: of returns risk. And that's where you have to be really careful. And one of the small ways to adjust for that is to invest for income with the funds that you need for income. So in other words, if you've got plenty of money, let's say you've got $1 million and you really only need $500,000 to generate enough reasonable interest and dividends to fill the gap between Social Security and your retirement wants. Well, then that means you have another $500,000 that you can be a little bit more risky with if you want to, right? You don't have to. You could be a little bit more aggressive with that.
1: I mean, Michael, that just sounds like common sense. But yet our industry doesn't seem to understand the common sense. The common sense reality is that our listeners and our friends, we know something about them in retirement that it seems like our competitors don't know. And that is their paychecks have gone away. Their paychecks have gone away. And yet the willy-nilly approach of taking too much risk in retirement because of things like inflation and whatnot can leave you in a really, really bad way. So I love the way you just talked about bifurcating, separating out the purpose of the dollars in the nest egg. You know, we don't want to sacrifice the dollars on the altar of growth, too much risk, that we needed to first be generating income from. So if we can just separate out the purposes, isolate those dollars, invest for sustainable, renewable dividends and interest, filling in that income gap. And then, like you said, if there's other dollars left, we can still then invest for growth. But you know, Michael, sometimes I have people in my office when they understand that and they realize they can invest for growth, but they see the power of dividends and interest. Sometimes they just say, I want to just invest it all for dividends and interest. Just reinvest what I don't need for income and grow my income more in the future. That's amazing, isn't it, Michael?
0: It sure is. And I think it's powerful to talk about some of these situations that we've experienced. In fact, I had a conversation earlier this week with a gentleman that contacted us because of our chicken and the egg analogy, right?
1: Okay.
0: You just eat the eggs and you don't touch the chickens. And the thing that caught him off guard was that he's been with his advisor for many years. He was a good friend of his. And he kept telling him the same thing and the same thing. And that was just buy and hold. You could take out this much and it's basically the 4%
1: right.
0: rule. And yet in his mind, and he's not a sophisticated financial guy, but in his gut, he had the thought that something just doesn't feel right. And he didn't feel comfortable pulling the trigger on retirement. But when he heard the analogy of eating the eggs and protecting the chicken, all of a sudden the light bulb went off for him. And it made all the sense in the world. And interest and dividends are those eggs. Those are things that you can spend and they're renewable. And that is a critical shift that we're really talking about. Are you getting enough eggs to preserve your chickens in retirement?
1: Yeah, and you cannot do that with mutual funds.
0: Exactly.
1: It's kind of like being 100 yards away from the green where you need precision wedge talent to get on the green so that you can putt. And you pull out a 4-iron because that's what you're used to. That's what happens. Advisors don't know how to create income. So they try to buy bond funds in retirement because, you know, someone's getting older and they think they need some interest. But the problem with bond funds is that you don't own the bonds. And so your income isn't truly fixed. You never know what it's going to be because they're always buying and selling bonds in the fund. But if you did own the individual bonds, if you had a firm that knew how to put you in individual bonds and manage that risk, then what happens when the bond matures? Not only do you get true fixed income, you get your principal or your par value back. But in the bond fund, you don't get it back. Why? Because you don't own the bonds. 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
0: 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Well, thanks so much for being with us on this episode of the Retirement Income Show. I'm Michael Easterman with my good friend Dave Stearns. Today, we're talking about the small things that make a big difference in your retirement. Well, Dave, some small changes can have a big impact on your retirement wants, meaning it's not what you make, but what you keep. And that's where tax efficiency comes in. I mean, you've got to look at the types of money that you're actually accessing in order to minimize or at least be efficient with your taxes. And always take into consideration something called a qualified charitable distribution, because at some point you're going to have to do required minimum distributions that the IRS requires you to take out. But if you're donating money to charities anyways, whether it's a church or some other nonprofit, and you take that money directly from your IRA to the charity, then guess what? The tax money stays in your pocket. You don't have to pay it. And that's a big deal. And the IRS counts that to reduce your RMD. So don't minimize those small things that can have a big impact on your retirement income. Make sure that you are on top of it so that you can live the stress-free retirement you deserve. Well, Dave, believe it or not, we are out of time on this episode. I'm Michael Easton, in with Dave Stearns. Thanks so much for being with us. Make it an amazing week with the ones you love, and we'll be back again soon with more of the Retirement Income Show.
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6: News Hour at Town Hall. I'm Bob Agnew in Washington. Iran has launched a drone assault targeting Bahrain and a ship in the Strait of Hormuz, a likely response from Tehran to overnight airstrikes by the U.S. The U.S. had launched its strikes in response to an Iranian drone attack on a ship that's trying to get out of the Strait of Hormuz on Thursday. Secretary State Marco Rubio says Israel and Lebanon have reached a framework agreement aimed at lasting peace. Nada Hamadeh, Lebanon's ambassador to the United States.
7: The trilateral framework we signed today is a first step on the road to restoring Lebanese sovereignty and territorial integrity.
6: The ceasefire contingent on a complete cessation of fire by the Hezbollah terrorist group. The situation getting more desperate hour by hour in Venezuela as people dig through the rubble of collapsed homes looking for survivors from this week's earthquakes. SRN News and our parent company, Salem Media, are partnering with the Christian nonprofit Food for the Poor to rush emergency aid to the victims. 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By one key metric, the U.S. economy is thriving. That is, if you like the idea of growing investment and creating more jobs. Ken Lorman reports new data shows the U.S. continues to lead the world in attracting investment.
8: So far this year, the U.S. has drawn in about $350 billion in net global investment, while China is seeing capital outflows and growth in Europe and Japan remains sluggish. Conservatives say that's no accident, pointing to strong innovation in areas like AI, powerful U.S. dollar, and a lighter regulatory touch that's fueling business growth and mergers. They argue pro-growth policies are keeping America the top destination for global money, reinforcing its economic dominance. Ken Lorman reporting.
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11: Hey, everybody. Welcome to the Mary Gardner Show. This is Mary, and I am so happy that you're here today. I hope you are having a peaceful day. That is the word of the day. I love that day, that word. And we're actually in the middle or starting the beginning of summer. And I hope that you have some fun plans. You know, rest and relaxation will do you good. And getting away from your desk and from online is going to do you so much good. You're going to feel so at peace. And today I am really excited about somebody that we're going to be talking to who's got that real chill kind of mood already down. He lives in Texas and he's been one of my clients for a while. And I'm really excited to introduce Jay Young to you because there are people that you meet in life that you know just have it all together. And Jay Young is one of those people. Jay is the author of The Upside of Oil and Gas Investing, How the New Model Works and Why It Puts the Traditional Model to Shame. He's also Jay Young of The Jay Young Show. He's got a phenomenal podcast. And I'm just really excited. Jay, thank you so much for being here on the radio show on Salem. I'm so excited to dig in, not only to your business, really, but to your life. And just really honored that you're that you're here today. So thank you so much.
12: Well, Mary, I appreciate that a lot. I tell you, I think that's one of the top three introductions I've ever had in my life. I mean, I don't know if I've had that many, but if I did have a lot, that would be on the very top, I guarantee. That's awesome. Thank you very much.
11: Well, you are the real deal, and I know your background and everything you've gone through to get to where you are today. It's really inspiring. So I kind of wanted to go through. I know we've got, you know, a lot of people are really interested about oil and gas now, and so I want to dig into that a little bit about what makes sense for people, how to do it, what are the things that you've learned as a person who owns a company that's in the oil and gas company. Your family has been in it forever. So take us back. I want people to know the man behind the scenes. How did you grow up? You're in Texas, but I know you have a long history. Tell us about your background and how you got into the oil and gas industry.
12: Yeah, great, Mary. I appreciate that. And I learned how to tell my stories because of Mary Gardner. I learned from the best.
11: Yeah.
12: So the stories you're getting ready to hear are stories that I came up with when I was in some of your classes, because they're just classic, and you tell the story on how to tell stories.
11: That's right.
12: Being more effective. Now, I don't know how I'm going to do, so I guess your audience needs to write in and say, hey, I think Jay did a great job because of Mary Gardner.
11: Mary Gardner
12: did a great job, whatever. But no, I grew up in the old business. I'm a fourth-generation oil and gas guy. Mm-hmm. My grandparents, great-grandparents had 12 kids.
11: Oh, wow.
12: And they were all in the oil business. I mean, it's like if you're a man, you're married to somebody, you're in the oil business. If you're a woman, you're married to somebody in the oil business. I mean, literally the whole time. And then when I was growing up with my grandfather, as soon as I was tall enough to drive the 3-speed on the column pickup truck, if some of you remember that, some of you have never driven a standard.
11: Yeah.
12: Some of you don't even know what a standard transmission is, but I grew up, in the sticks, and we grew up in, taking care of my grandfather's wells that he had to take care of. And it's just remarkable about what it's in your blood. I mean, when I started thinking about my career path, I started thinking about what would I like to do. And then when I go out to the oil fields, I'm like, well, this feels good, and this feels like at home, and it's very, very, very familiar. Very familiar to me. So it was great, great growing up in the oil field.
11: Yeah, you said both of your grandfathers were in it. Your whole family was in it. I mean, we have the early look, or a lot of us look at Landman and see it's a wild, wild west. You know, the people are just really, it's a tough business. I mean, you make it look so graceful and so easy, but really, I mean, the business has been, it's hard. It's, unless you really do grow up in it, there's so many nuances, I would guess. But what fascinates you about the oil and gas business? Is it the cowboy boots that you get to wear, the whole country thing, or is it the money?
12: Yeah, exactly. Yeah, I'm riding around with a cowboy hat on and trying to figure out where to where to park my horse, you know, here in downtown Dallas. You know, not everybody has a stable, or everybody, you know, you don't know where to feed them, or where your horse is going to poop next, you know. So, but we have a lot of problems. We do have. There is. You're exactly right. There is a lot of challenges.
11: Yeah.
12: No, I'm just kidding. But we don't drive our horses to work and stuff. But I think the most important thing about, you know, the oil and gas business is a lot of your audience, you know, knows a lot about, or they've probably had some dealings with an oil and gas project.
11: Mm-hmm.
12: And that kind of gets into our story. You know, we've been in business 30 years. This year will be our 30th anniversary.
11: Mm.
12: And we did it the retail way for the long time, where we call people up on the phone, hey, do you want to invest in this well? And,
11: mm-hmm.
12: and you know, there's an incredible chance that you will not get all your money back, if any money back,
11: mm.
12: on that kind of a project, and that kind of a business model, if you will, because that's just the way those kind of prospects are.
11: Mm-hmm.
12: And a lot of people lost a lot of money
11: mm.
12: on the retail side, which okay. is the majority of our business
11: oh.
12: was, you know, retail until the last few years. And then I started studying guys like, you know, Ken Hirsch of NGP, David Miller, Murphy Markham at NCAP, Billy Quinn at Pearl. These guys made their clients billions of dollars and made a lot of money for themselves, too. I mean, it's fascinating how these guys made money for themselves and their clients. And I started studying that and thinking about it. And so we brought that out to the retail market, because a lot of accredited investors, you know, like your listeners, they want to invest in oil and gas.
11: Yeah.
12: They think it's fascinating. They want to get in with J.R. Ewing or,
11: right.
12: or Billy Bob Thornton, or
11: right.
12: they want to say, yeah, well, we're invested in this oil well or this oil well or whatever. And here's my check from last month, you know, and they love the tax benefits. But the problem is the way it's like my book says, you know, The Upside of Oil and Gas Investing. And you know, it says how the new model works and how it puts the traditional model to shame. And then that's exactly right, because, you know, you can't go out there and look for prospects and just think, okay, I'm going to find a prospect, I'm going to raise some money, I'm going to go drill the wells, and clients are going to make a ton of money. That's just not what happens. So we
11: mm-hmm.
12: redesigned it, reformatted our business model after these private equity guys. For the accredited investor, guys,
11: okay.
12: women, you know, we raise a tremendous amount of capital every year. We're doing really, really well with our clients, and our funds today are doing better than they were before. And you know, a few years ago, oil prices went down a lot,
11: right?
12: You know, during the pandemic, and we with this model, we still get clients back. It was before the pandemic, but the prices went down, and we still get clients back 131% in like a year.
11: Oh my gosh.
12: Because we acquired prospects and developed them and sold them in a very fast time frame.
11: Mm-hmm.
12: And that's our new model. That's how we do it. It's a long process. You know, clients can get in today, you know, this year, and get tax benefits, begin getting that monthly revenue, but they also get, you know, a multiple, because we look to acquire assets and divest them in a shorter amount of time than what other models have decided to do. It's just an easier way for us to not think about, you know, what are oil and gas prices going to do for the year? You don't know from one year to the next. Well, if we can just, you know, acquire assets, drill them, and then
11: mm-hmm.
12: look to sell them by the end of every year,
11: mm-hmm.
12: we look to get a good multiple for our client.
11: It's a lot. You weren't joking at the top of the hour when you were kind of making fun, because here in Florida, I think everybody looks at oil and gas like it's one of the, it's kind of like Hollywood. It's exclusive. Mm-hmm. It's something high end. It's something that we see on TV, or maybe it's in our 401k or something like that. But to actually get to talk to somebody who's in the oil and gas industry, who can actually invest your money, it is really special. What I'd love to do too is to dig in a little bit about the business. Like, how does that work? How would a person, what would they expect? Do they have requirements? What kind of people can invest? Can normal people invest? Or is it something that's high exclusive? I want them to also understand who you are. You have a personal story that is just phenomenal, just about how you grew up and how you became such a, you were weathered, you were seasoned, you have been tried, and you've come to a place of mm-hmm. just total integrity. You've changed your life. And so I really want people to understand, you know, who you are and what you've gone through to get to where you are. The backstory sometimes is extraordinarily interesting. We just have about a minute and a half. But what has this success cost you? And give me just a couple of lines. What has it cost you to get to this point where you are being successful for your clients?
12: Well, that's a good question. Not a lot of time to explain that whole scenario there, but I tell you what. I mean, I honor my faith, you know, my family and my friends, and I feel like that. You know what? I want to do the right thing for the investor, and a lot of promoters out there, all they care about is themselves and trying to get through one prospect to the next. And, you know, if you go on our website and you say, "I heard Jay on the Mary Gardner Show," I'd love to send you an autographed copy of my book.
11: I love it.
12: Because I feel like that's a really great, great way for you to learn to invest.
11: Yes.
12: And we're not in a hurry. Just, you know, go on there, do it. And, the next 5 or 10 people, well, I'll say the next 10 people, Mary, because, you know, I want people to make sure that they do it today.
11: I love it.
12: You do it today, I'll send you an autographed copy of my book. You can learn more about what we do and how we do it.
11: We're not signing off. We're talking to Jay Young, The Upside of Oil and Gas Investing. 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
10: 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Now let's get back into the studio. Here's Mary.
11: Hey, everybody. Welcome back to the Mary Gardner Show. And we are having a serious, interesting, fun conversation today with Jay Young, who's the author of The Upside of Oil and Gas Investing, How the New Model Works and Why It Puts the Traditional Model to Shame. Now, here's the story. I bring a lot of people to you that have deep success. They have leadership tendencies. They're entrepreneurial. They've written books, TED Talks. Well, Jay Young has done all of the above. And so he's one of those guys that is quietly multi-successful. And so he's got a lot to teach us today. One of the things that I know about Jay is that early on in his life, he stumbled a little bit. Do you want to share a little bit about how you came to the place where you realized you had to give up alcohol?
12: Yeah. Well, I tell you what, I've already consumed a lifetime of alcohol, I guarantee you. You know, the old business, that's kind of the way people do business is we'd meet on the well and bring out a fifth of Jack Daniels or go to the bars and talk about old business. And and it was kind of weird. And I thought, man, there's no way that you can't drink and be in this business.
11: Yeah.
12: But you know what? I decided, 30-something years ago, I think 31 or 32.
11: Wow.
12: But over 30. But I decided I'm just not going to drink. I mean, and it's no big deal. I mean, everybody knows that I don't drink. But it's really cloudy. And I think about when somebody says, what would you tell your 19-year-old self?
11: Yeah.
12: I say, well, hey, join a Bible church, join a smaller class, and also don't drink alcohol. And especially like me. Now, my wife can drink a glass of wine, and she's fine, right? Mm-hmm, now that's not me. I mean, that was not me. I mean, that was like, if I had my first one, I mean, if I don't have one, I'm okay. But if I have one, it's going to lead to two, which is going to lead to 10.
11: Yeah.
12: I used to have friends that couldn't wait till I had the second one or the third one because they knew at that point, man, it's we're going to go out tonight. And
11: oh my gosh!
12: But it's just not good, and it's not good. It wasn't good for me. It wasn't good for my being having a clear head.
11: Mm-hmm.
12: And it was just, I wish somebody would have knocked me off of that a long time ago. I know that people tried to, and I remember, getting DWIs back in the 80s. Mm-hmm. This is a long time ago. And fortunately, it was before everybody knew everything about the whole state of Texas, because I got DWIs that nobody knows about because it was in such small towns.
11: Yeah.
12: But I remember, and just thinking, man, but I wish somebody would have sat me down and really looked at me and said, you just can't drink. You just cannot have a drink. And I remember... in treatment, there was a guy there that told me that. He said, you know what? Don't try to think that you can stop.
11: Okay.
12: You can't.
11: Oh,
12: alcohol can never touch your lips, and it just never can. And if it does, you're going to go back to drinking. And I tried to prove him wrong.
11: Mm-hmm.
12: And it didn't work.
11: Mm-hmm.
12: And so then I had to get sober once again. But I think some people just have a misnomer about that kind of life. And it's not a good kind of life. There's nothing that comes, nothing good comes out of it. And mm-hmm. I love the idea that, mm-hmm. that helping other people or helping some other people with that same same trait that I have of just they just can't stop.
11: Yeah. I think it's a big deal in our society now. A lot of the younger people are not drinking. My son drinks nothing. He was for a while, and then he made a decision. If he wanted to be a better business person and more successful, he knew he had to be a better man. And so he had to make tough decisions, and giving mm-hmm. up alcohol was one of them, and working out and doing all the things he added to the table. What do you think that it's given you? Given back that time that you probably wasted, what has it given you back, or given you, what kind of life has it given you when you have made the choices not to drink, not to do something, a bad habit for yourself?
12: Yeah, great question. I think it's just more clarity, and I think you spend a lot more time, you know, on the subject at hand.
11: Mm-hmm.
12: You know, it's like some people that grow up faster, and I tell you know, men, young men,
11: mm-hmm.
12: grow up, man. Grow up as fast as you can. Okay, you're in college. Okay, you're in a fraternity. Okay.
11: Mm-hmm.
12: Wait, when you get out, just recognize at that point, you need to grow up. You need to, you know, not go to the bars, not, you know, do all these different crazy things that you're just wasting your time. And you think that's a lot of, that's you know, you're not working very much because your head's either, you know, in football or,
11: yeah.
12: all the different things outside extracurricular activities, which I was really, really good at extracurricular activities when I was growing up, and even when I was drinking. And I'm like,
11: mm-hmm.
12: you know, and that's why I wasn't very successful for the first, you know, 20 years or so of my career. It's like,
11: mm-hmm.
12: maybe not 20, 15, 10, mm-hmm. 15, but mm-hmm. it's like that wasted time there mm-hmm. that you just kind of, I didn't really learn a lot. You don't really understand a lot. You don't ask questions, you know, because you're on your own path. And I'm 63 now, and so I sobered when I was 30. So I guess my first until I was 30 or something. Because after I got sober, I really started thinking about, okay, now I have a lot more time on my hands because, you know, when you're drinking, number one. Mm-hmm. And number two, you're recovering. You know, mm-hmm. the next morning, and mm-hmm. how does that work? I mean, that didn't work very good. And so I'm like, mm-hmm. you have a lot more time to spend on the task at hand, or the you know, we want to help people. How can I help people? How can I help other people? And how can mm-hmm. I need to go through my business and see exactly what do I need to do to get and to be more successful. What mm-hmm. do I need to? How can I help? How can I help more people? Because I know it's like Zig Ziglar said, you know, mm-hmm. which is I don't know how many people have heard Zig Ziglar, but he is, you know, went to the same church at different times, but he went to Prestonwood. I met him a couple of times. I never was in his Bible class. I wish I was, but I wasn't. He was there before I got there, but, mm-hmm. You know, a lot of people in the church, you know, talk about him all the time, but he said that you can get anything in life you want if you just help enough other people get what mm-hmm. they want.
11: Mm-hmm.
12: And I really, truly believe that. You can get 100% of something, or you can, you know, get, if you train five people and they get 80, you get 80% of what you could get. Let's say they get 60% of what you could do.
11: Yeah.
12: But you got five people, that's times 60, that's 300 times what you could do alone.
11: Yeah.
12: So you just have to train other people to do what you're doing, and you can help other people because other people want a good job, they want a good foundation, they want a good place to go,
11: right.
12: And that's what we want to do is build that culture around here,
11: yeah,
12: where people do want to come to work and they see the fruits of what they're delivering, whether it's on the capital raising side with a few of our guys, or if it's on the engineering staff or.
11: Mm-hmm.
12: Or geology. I mean, oil and gas is fascinating, and it's fascinating from the stance of geology. Okay, where do we drill? Why do we drill there? There's the optimist, and I'll tell you a little bit about how oil and gas works, but it's like geology is the first person that looks for prospects. They're out there looking at prospects, and then you have your engineer that's the person that comes back and says, well, I don't know if you're going to hit or not, or why do you think you're going to hit, or they're pessimists.
11: Yeah.
12: In the deal. And they look at it and go, well, but even if you do hit, how much oil are you going to make? And at $70 a barrel, you got to make at least, you know, X number of barrel. You know, they're kind of the positive. It's like the husband-wife relationship. You know, it's like the husband, like me, is always the optimist and always the, yeah, we're going to do this, we're going to do this. My wife's always like, well, wait a minute, I don't think so.
11: She's keeping you in line.
12: We don't need to spend money there. We don't need to, you know, all this kind of stuff.
11: Oh, that's funny.
12: So it's kind of that relationship between geologists and engineers. If they don't work out, the geologist always blames the engineer, and the engineer always blames the geologist, you know, in that relationship.
11: It sounds like a technology business. Yeah, the sales and the technology, they're always blaming each other. It does sound like that you are so focused on the business now. And I'm wondering, I mean, you gave up something that was really quite fun because you were probably a party boy and all that kind of stuff. And now you've dived into your business in such a way that's such a heart. I know that you bring heart to your business. And you're talking about your team also. One of the things I noticed about you is that you invest so much in people. And what has that given you the ability now to focus in on? Are you getting the same kind of high that you got maybe when you were partying a lot, when you invest in other people?
12: Oh, absolutely. I mean, it is. And to see the growth of other people and to bring in somebody that, you know, that didn't have the opportunity somewhere else and give them, an opportunity here at King Operating, and I just think it's really great, and to see how we can grow. We've gone from, you know, not having very much production at all to having, you know, 2,500 barrels a day. We're going to have probably 4,500, 5,000 barrels a day,
11: wow,
12: you know, in the next few months after we frack some of these wells. That's really great cash flow, and it's great for not only just the employees, but it's also the investors, you know, because you look at, you know, our assets and what we're doing here with the geologists and the engineers. And once they both sign off on it, you got to go to your land man, your Billy Bob Thornton.
11: Oh, yeah.
12: To go find the leases, go find the land to do it or make the deal with the landowners, you know, you have that's the asset. And then you have the team of people it takes to drill and operate. And then you have the strategy or the capital to put together. And, you know, it's like, you know, I don't know why I didn't think of this sooner.
11: Wait.
12: Well, I know why, but
11: hold on.
12: I wish I
11: Jay, let's take a break right there because we got to go to break right now. But that's what I want to get into in the next segment. We're talking to Jay Young of The Jay Young Show. It's a podcast. He interviews lots of CEOs and executives like himself, and he's the author of The Upside of Oil and Gas Investing. We're going to take a quick break with The Mary Gardner Show, and we'll be right back.
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11: Hey, everybody. Welcome back to the Mary Gardner Show. I'm sitting here talking to Jay Young. He's the author of The Upside of Oil and Gas Investing, which might be a great opportunity for you if you're in the Central Florida area or if you're around the country and listening on theanswerorlando.com. It would be a great opportunity for you to have some time with someone on Jay Young's, his company. It's King Operating. We can put you in touch directly. And he's also offered any of you who write in to Mary at marygardner.com. A free book, a signed autograph book, to learn about the new model of investing in oil and gas. So, Jay, I wanted to visit that. You were giving us kind of a rundown of the different people in the industry or in your companies and the requirements that people are having. I know that people are interested in oil and gas, and we're hearing so much about it right now. The Middle East, they control oil prices. We hear about how it affects everything from groceries to airline tickets. Why should an American care about oil and gas? And then why should they want to get involved with it?
12: Yeah, great questions. And I'll say this, that when people hear about oil and gas, or they think about, you know, how can you save, you know the investment in oil and gas is 100% write-off. So you can write it off literally like 80-90% the first year of your investment. So you can write it off against your adjusted gross income. That's huge. That is very huge. You take that with you know, somebody calling you on the phone and saying, oh yeah, well, hey, you'll be the next J.R. Ewing, Billy Bob Thornton, you know, if you invest in oil and gas, and people write checks all day long. And that's just that type of model with where people are, you know, I mean, 20%, 30% of the people don't even get their money back. I mean, not their 100% of their money back, 100%. So it's just a problem with what and how people invest in oil and gas. And so I'll say this: a lot of people are, you know, they're enamored, or they love the idea of investing in oil and gas, and they listen to somebody that calls them on the phone, and they go, yeah, oh, hey. You know, I've got this is a 3-to-1, 10-to-1. It's a lead pipe cinch. I mean, we've done that before in our previous years, and that's how we promoted our projects. But then we found a new way to do it. That's why I wrote the book, The Upside of Oil and Gas Investing, which I've mentioned, and you've mentioned, Mary. And you go on the website, say, I heard you on the Mary Gardner Show, and I'll send you an autographed copy of that book. Or if you go to Mary at marygardner.com, you can also get one there. But it's a fascinating business, and there is really a lot of ways to make money. And when I first heard of these guys, you know, I started talking to Ken Hirsch and Billy Quinn, these guys.
11: I don't know who they are.
12: I was a part owner. We are all part of the ownership group of the Texas Rangers, the baseball field. Major League Baseball, yeah.
11: Okay.
12: So we were part owners in this. They big pass I had, and there were some guys that were enamored or you know, wanted to know more about Nolan Ryan and all these guys.
11: Yeah.
12: And so they're like, hey, well, if we put in, I mean, we were a small owner in the Rangers, but we were an owner, along with Ken Hirsch and Billy Quinn. And people asked me, well, hey, I want to bet you to find out who you are. And I said, hey, look, Major League Baseball did that. You can't get anything past Major League Baseball.
11: Mm.
12: It was an incredible, you know, betting process. But anyway, but I started talking to Ken and Billy in here. This is, you know, 2010, 11, 12.
11: Mm-hmm.
12: I started talking to them about their model and what they did. And they were talking about they would go to pension funds or they'd go to retirement funds, all these different, you know, teachers. And they were getting money for oil and gas. And I'm like, how can you get money for oil and gas? You know, because how can you? Because they're going to be really ultra conservative. And they're saying, well, yeah, and we're also giving 30-40% returns, you know, internal rate of returns to clients. And I'm like, how can you do that? I don't understand. So I started learning more, and I started thinking about the assets. It's different assets that we were going after. There's some high-risk projects, and there's some lower risk, but you use your special formula to make clients money. It's a lot easier. You don't take risks. You just use the simple formula that we have, and that's how you make clients money.
11: What's the formula? Like, can you give it away, or is it a special sauce that you can't tell?
12: No, it's not special sauce. I mean, yeah, and I'd love for every promoter out there to go to do it, because I hate that they're still out there, and I know they can't. It takes us a lot of time to build it up. But, but it's like, you know, the first year we use equity, so we'll raise a $100 million fund, and we'll raise $100 million in equity. And then we'll go drill wells in a specific area that we know we're going to hit. We know we're going to produce oil.
11: Mm-hmm.
12: Some wells produce better than others, but there's, you know, 15 to 20 wells in this fund. And then we will take that to the bank and go, hey, okay, we want to, you know, we don't want much leverage, but we do want a little bit of leverage. And we'll take that and get a little bit of leverage, go drill some more wells inside the partnership. Build it up, build up the value of the project. In the meantime, every year, we're going to have a sale. We're going to divest assets.
11: Oh.
12: And what I mean by that is every time we look at putting together or drilling a well, like we spud a well yesterday, and that means that we began drilling one of our wells up in the Panhandle yesterday, and we leased enough acreage to drill three wells.
11: Oh.
12: So we'll drill one well right in the middle, and then we'll leave those two offsetting locations for a company to come by later on and take advantage of us and give us more money than you know we spent. And that's where the special sauce comes in with clients.
11: Okay.
12: Because if we spend $6 to $7 million drilling that one well, clients get that write off, number one. But also number two is we're creating value within that unit. Or that acreage position, or they call it a J unit. We, after the Jay Young Show, J unit after the J, no, I'm sorry. But we call that a J unit.
11: Yeah.
12: And it's two locations, one on each side of these horizontal wells, and that creates value. So we create value to $15 to $20 million inside that unit. So every year we want to look to sell that. If we find the right buyer, we'll sell it. If not, we'll sell it next year. But we want to have that special, you know, that sale, that potential sale every year.
11: Wow.
12: You know, we'll have a sale every year. Whether we sell it or not, we don't know, because we don't know what the prices are going to be, or
11: somebody's
12: going to give us more money, or whatever the case. But we want to give them the opportunity, or give somebody the opportunity to purchase this. And we'll go out to 1,000 people and with a teaser sheet and market the project. So we'll market it. So, you know, selling the project, using some debt, using some J unit sales every year. We are excited about this. We finally put everything together now so we can do this. So right now we're raising the equity portion of our project. And then at the end of this year, we'll do the J unit sales, the November, December.
11: So keep it in touch, you guys. is going to be really important. And is it kind of like stocks? I mean, you guys, you have certain wells that you are investing in, and so the price will change, or is it always the same investment? How does that work for an investor? Are they have to be accredited, yeah, right? So they have to have $100,000 to start. Is that correct?
12: Yes, that's right. That's right. $100,000. We have $200,000 units. They have to be accredited investor, which mm-hmm. means mm-hmm. they have a net worth of $1 million, or they mm-hmm. make $200,000 more a year.
11: Mm-hmm.
12: And I mean, it's like you'll start receiving revenue immediately, well within the first couple of months. So we have a lot of momentum on this project we have right now. It's Fund 3, and Fund 1 and 2 are doing well, not as well as we should have. We took a lot of exploration in those mm-hmm. two funds. Now we're not. We're drilling mm-hmm. right in the middle of oil fields. So Fund 3 is different and better.
11: Okay.
12: You'll have income coming in a couple of months. And then you will be able to, write off that investment this year. So if you do $100,000, you can, write off $80,000, $90,000 this year, adjusted gross income. So
11: that's huge.
12: Very, very important mm-hmm. that your CPA knows that you can write it off against your adjusted gross income.
11: Yeah.
12: And
11: yeah.
12: then hopefully by the end of this year, we're going to go to market, and if we do sell or not, but if we do sell, you'll get some money back from that. If not, you'll continue getting, income. And our goal is we've been doing about 10% or so, mm-hmm. and we'll continue on that. And it should get bigger as time goes on. Mm-hmm. That should increase. And our goal is to be between the 15 to 20% range by next year.
11: Wow, that sounds really good. So just to take it back, it's an accredited investor, which is $100,000 or $200,000 for the past couple of years, I think, of income, or $1 million net worth is what is required. And then they will call your company, King Operating, and they will spend time with one of your professionals, like Rachel Griffin, who is our friend, and be able to talk to you about the opportunities. And there are a couple of opportunities where they can invest. I'm right? It's a few opportunities? Or is it just the one?
12: Exactly. Yeah.
11: There's a couple of things. So we've been talking to Jay Young of the Jay Young Show, who is just an expert in the oil and gas industry. His heart is about helping you, wanting you to make a good investment. And I've known Jay for a few years, and he's very trustworthy, great guy, great company. They're coming up on the 30th anniversary. Congratulations. And Jay is the author of The Upside of Oil and Gas Investing, which, if you want to write me an email at mary@marygardner.com, we'll get it over to Jay. 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

0: a free copy, actually, that's signed by him. So send me an email at mary@marygardner.com, and we'll get that over to him. And we've been talking to Jay about the business of investing, and he's shared with us a lot about the company and about him and his background and how he came to a place in his life where he really truly started wanting to invest more in people. And as a result, his business has just blossomed. And we've been talking about the oil and gas industry, which is really extensive. It's a lot to learn, but it's so exciting. And Jay, one thing that I sense from you is that you are a trustworthy person. You're very open, talking to people about the, you know, the good, the bad, the ugly. What makes, in your estimation, a company trustworthy?
1: That's a great question, and I think it's you know, being open, being honest. You know, if you say one thing and do another, if you're not, you know, transparent. I was thinking about transparency. Obviously, you know, that's something that we are. And hey, you know what? We tell you up front. Sometimes people look and they go, "Well, I thought you told us this," and we say, "Well, we would." And people, I know that. I mean, it's like people say, "Well, Jay, you said this," and I go, "No, you know what? I would never. I would never say that."
0: Yeah.
1: I mean, if you had a gun to my head or something, maybe, but I haven't had a gun to my head ever. So I'm okay with saying that, you know, things that I know that I would say or things that I wouldn't say, or or the way we teach our guys that talk to people on the phones, you know, about raising capital. And and we say, hey, you know what? It's a risky business. We take a lot of the risk out of it, which is great because we drill in areas that are, not, you know, but if the Strait of Hormuz comes open and there's more oil that comes out of that thing than we thought, and oil prices go to $20 a barrel, hey, we're going to have a problem. We will have a problem if oil goes to $20 a barrel. But other than that, I don't see oil going to 20. I don't see oil really going down below, you know, 60, 65, because when we start doing the math and we see what's happening 2-3 months from now, I feel like oil prices are going to go straight back up.
0: Do you think that the war is impacting it? Is the war in the Middle East?
1: Absolutely.
0: Yeah.
1: 100%. 100%. Yeah. I'm on like probably 5 to 10 radio shows or TV. I've done, you know, NBC and Newsmax. I'm a normal contributing to Newsmax. And, you know, I just feel like that with a lot of the Persian Gulf War oil that or production that was shut off.
0: Yeah.
1: You know, you have a lot of that shut off. You have a lot of bombs that were hitting, you know, refineries all over the country, everywhere. And with a lot of that oil, you know, we need about 102 million barrels a day around the world. And we got down to below 85, 90. And there was a huge shortage. And a lot of the strategic reserves, because not only are we the only ones that have strategic reserves, everybody has, every country has strategic reserves. And they were all going to zero, you know, because of this. And Trump just threw something out there and said, hey, we got, I think he threw a Hail Mary, in my opinion, because if he didn't, you would see the economy tank because of the price of oil and what was getting ready to happen to inflation, interest rates, and also the price of oil was getting ready to go to 150 if he didn't do this. And hopefully this will, I mean, this is definitely a bet by Donald Trump, but it's probably not his worst one. And it's working out so far.
0: We'll
1: see what happens.
0: I know another thing that probably changes it is AI. How has AI changed oil exploration and the industry?
1: Yeah, well, that's a good question. A big thing is data. There's so much data in different wells. It's like in one county that we're drilling in Texas, there's been 7,000 wells that have been drilled in that one county. 7,000 wells over the time. So if we could dump every bit of that information into AI, let's say, then instead of and we have questions. You know, we have questions like, hey, what formations are the most prolific? What gets the most production? How much money did it cost them to drill these wells? What kind of completions did they do on these wells? How long?

0: laterals? You know, when were they drilled? Did they stay in formation? There's just so many different questions that you can ask on the top of your head, and you want to know that information. And, but then if you know, today, or I'll say 5 years ago, you know, because we've done a lot of, we've downloaded a lot of our information into another database, computer database. But before, it was like you had these older gentlemen, and that would go to these boxes that were in the storage or something, and they would try to pull this information out.
1: Oh yeah, that's changed that completely, right?
0: Oh, man, it was so different. So different. You know, and by the time you found out the answers, you really thought what your questions were. It's like, why'd I ask that question? You know,
1: right.
0: It's like, I've got so much more to learn.
1: No, AI has changed everything. I would imagine with the data, it would completely change the way that you were able to even communicate with all of your investors. Just so much more information available. And, AI is changed everything. What are you excited about for investors going forward, like in the next 10 years? Give me a quick minute on what your thoughts are for the next 10 years.
0: Well, I'm excited for them, because I feel like that we're going to get better and better about where we're drilling and how we're drilling. And, we have a 1031 offering that we're going to put together with drilling. And if somebody has a 1031 that, you normally do real estate to real estate, but you can do real estate to oil and gas as long as it's a like-kind exchange, which ours is. So if you have, you know, some people do they break up their 1031 into 3 to 5 different projects. If you want to try one of those with one of our funds, we should have it available really soon.
1: Okay.
0: But it is, 1031 in oil and gas, and I liked royalty at one time, oil and gas royalty, but it's really slow in getting your money back. And then they did 1031s in royalty, but then the price to buy royalties is just so high that you really, it's hard to make money in oil and gas royalties, even in 1031s, if you don't pay taxes. So I developed this product called 1031. It's a KDST1 program, and it's a $15 million program. It's going to come out pretty soon. And it's going to be something that we're going to see that's going to be available.
1: Is any of this on your website, Jay?
0: Yeah, we haven't done that to our website yet. We're going to really soon with the 1031, but we do have a lot of the other information on there, but yes.
1: Okay, cool. All right, listen.
0: That's a good thought. I need to have that.
1: Yeah. Well, we're going to take a quick break to do a little segment that we called You Rock.
2: You rock. You rock. You rock. You rock.
1: Sorry to cut you off, Jay, but we have this segment that's really fun, and it's called You Rock, and it is in honor of my brother Terry, who passed away several years ago. And he always told me that, Mary, you rock. You just be happy. You're amazing. And he spread such great positivity, and my goal then is to do that for other people. And so I always pick out somebody in my life that I feel is really deserving to be told how great they are, and they're doing something really wonderful. And today I wanted to recognize a friend of mine by the name of Scott Matthews, and he's of the Orlando Chamber of Commerce. And Scott, I know you have dedicated yourself to strengthening the Orlando business community. He restarted the Orlando Business Chamber and Orlando Chamber of Commerce, actually, and he's doing events every Thursday night. He's putting forth so much effort. Any of you business folks could really benefit from checking out the Orlando Chamber. So you rock, Scott. Okay, Jay, who rocks in your world?
0: I think my wife rocks. I really do. I mean, she's a great woman. She takes great care of me, and she is just unconditional love. Not that I've done anything that to harm the relationship. I'm a better boy now than I was back when we married, you know, a couple of decades ago. But I just really think about her drive and her persistence. And she works in our business on the accounting part. And I when you say that, I think about her, and I think about my daughter who plays volleyball at OU. Go Boomer Sooner. How about that college baseball national championship?
1: Well, tell us her name.
0: Back from the Michaela
1: is your daughter, and your wife.
0: Yeah. Michelle.
1: Michelle and Michaela, you guys rock. We appreciate you guys so much.
0: There you go.
1: So, Jay, well, as we wrap up today's show, I'm coming back to something that you said, is that whether you work in oil and gas or healthcare, education, technology, or raising a family, success really comes from chasing shortcuts. It comes from showing up every day, making wise decisions and learning from failure, and having the courage to keep moving when life gets difficult. We know everybody right now is going through a lot. I want to bring great people like Jay Young to the show so you can have a little bit of encouragement, a little bit of education, a lot of inspiration. And Jay, I just really appreciate you spending some time with us educating today about the oil and gas. Give us your last call out. What is up? And tell the people what you want them to know. Give us one word, one line, and we're out.
0: Well, I'll tell you what, the Jay Young Show talks about the word of the week, and it is about SMART, S-M-A-R-T, and the reason why I said SMART was because you have SMART, S-M-A-R-T, SMART means specific goals. You have your specific, measurable, achievable, relatable, and timely goals.
1: Awesome.
0: So everybody needs to set SMART goals and do what you can to achieve those.
1: Amen.
0: Come back and tell Mary how you're doing with those SMART goals every day.
1: Amen. Amen. Jay, thank you so much. You've been fantastic. We've been talking to Jay Young of the Jay Young Show podcast that you can find on all the different channels, and also the author of The Upside of Oil and Gas Investing. 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Thank you so much, and have a blessed week. God bless all of you.
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4: News this hour at Town Hall. I'm Bob Agnew in Washington. The death toll from Venezuela's earthquakes has risen to more than 1,400 now. Rescuers still searching for survivors of that pair of deadly earthquakes that struck this week. Families have reported at least 68,000 people still missing as a desperate search continues. The U.S., meanwhile, is doing what it can to help. It sent a number of teams there, as well as some heavy equipment. SRN News and our parent company, Salem Media, meanwhile, are partnering with Christian nonprofit Food for the Poor to rush emergency aid to the victims of the tragedy. Listeners wanting to help can find an online banner at the top of our website at srnnews.com. The U.S. has responded to a drone attack in the Strait of Hormuz.
5: U.S. Central Command says the targets were missile and drone locations and coastal radar sites in Iran. President Trump blamed Iran for a drone strike on a ship in the Strait of Hormuz, saying it violated the ceasefire. Before the strikes, the president was asked if Iran would face consequences.
6: We didn't miss it. Nobody saw it coming, and it hit a ship and did some damage. Can't do that stuff.
5: Arsenio Dominguez with the International Maritime Organization says ships have been in contact with Iran about using the strait, but in this case,
7: what I can confirm to you is that it was not contacting the authorities in Oman in order to transit following the evacuation framework.
5: Ed Donahue, Washington.
4: A peace deal between Israel and Lebanon. Praise from Israeli Prime Minister Benjamin Netanyahu. This man, this Israeli citizen, has his doubts.
8: I'm skeptical that Hezbollah will be disarmed, and we should keep it as long as we need to keep it.
4: Israel will remain in the security zone in southern Lebanon until the terrorist group Hezbollah has been disarmed. More on these stories at townhall.com.
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0: be here today. The number to get me live, I've gone ahead and turned the phone lines on right now. You can call in right now, 888-961-0222. If you have questions about moving retirement accounts into gold and silver or using your cash in the bank to buy gold and silver, ring up that number now, 888-961-0222. I'd love to talk to you live on air. The amazing Wendy is on phones today. She's the best in the business. So when you call in, be nice to her, please. All right, welcome to the show. I'm Kenny Michaels. This is Striking Gold. Boy, do we have a lot to talk about today. I'm going to start with this. Wells Fargo says gold is going to double. Bank of America says gold is going to double. Deutsche Bank says gold to 9,000. This is all by the end of the year. Goldman Sachs, gold to 7,500. Every single one of those companies, their CEO or chief banking officer or whatever you want to call them, the big top head dudes, have a direct line to the White House. And Trump talks to these heads of banks quite often. They know something after talking to the president that we don't know. But they're coming out saying gold's going to double. Deutsche Bank thinks it's going to go more than double. What do they know that we don't know? Who cares? Who cares? We'll never be privy to that conversation anyway. Who cares? What I do know is this. The debt in this country has increased because of the war. So all this talk of Trump repricing gold and silver is picking up steam. Let's go! Let's go! Trump to Fort Knox. Some people say, well, what if there's no gold in Fort Knox? Fort Knox is not the only place America houses gold. Think we're stupid? We have it secured in many other places as well. But here's what I do know. Trump did say in the video that I played for you a couple of weeks ago, he did say 400, I think he said 400 tons of gold.
1: But you know, we're getting a little bit shaky. We're getting the yips on this stuff. Like, I want to find out. So we're going to open up the doors. I'm going to see if we have gold there. We want to find out. We're going to open the doors. We're going to inspect Fort Knox. We want to make sure that we actually have 400 tons of gold.
0: 400 tons of gold. So he knows. Listen, guys, he knows. And so with all these predictions for gold and silver, what do Americans love? Americans love a bargain, right? We all love discounts. Who the hell doesn't want to save money? We all love discounts. We all love bargains. And gold is a bargain. Soon, it's not going to be a bargain. Between now and the end of the year, it's no longer going to be a bargain. If you're a bargain shopper, if you're a discount shopper, if you like the coupons, if you like to buy one, get one free, get your retirement account to gold, because it's a bargain right now. Furthermore, gold is soaring. Silver is soaring. Why? Because the war's over. Oil's dropping. Gold is soaring. The only thing that was holding back gold and silver all this time was the war, was oil prices. Now that oil prices are dropping, gold and silver is soaring. And all this talk of repricing gold, everybody's moving fast to gold. I've never seen more people reach out to me to move their retirement account than I have in the last 2 weeks. It's crazy. Trump is talking to Fort Knox, going to Fort Knox, auditing Fort Knox. There's a lot of talk of Trump repricing gold. Man, how exciting. Man, how exciting. All right, the number to get me live here, 888-961-0222. If you're ready to move your retirement account to gold, stop dilly-dallying, stop being dumb, stop being a procrastinator. Why do I say that? Listen to me. I'll tell you why I say that. Because I'm about to read you something. This came from Yahoo Finance. Are you ready? the biggest mistake people make in their retirement accounts, ready, is staying in stocks. That's what they said. The biggest mistake people make is staying in stocks. That's what the good-looking Kenny Michaels has been telling you. I say week after week after week, get into gold. Move it into gold. Yahoo says the reason it's a big mistake is due to taxes. That's right. Because you pay more in tax if you stay in stock. Because when you take the money out, you're taxed. You pay more to Uncle Sam and you get less money. So they say the biggest mistake people make that are 59 and a half and older is staying in stock. Well, that makes sense. And now Wells Fargo, Bank of America, Deutsche Bank, Goldman Sachs, all saying gold's going to double here shortly. Okay? Now, not only that, listen to this. Gold and silver's a steal right now. Right? If I said you have a chance to steal gold legally, you'd be like, well, how do I get in on this, Mr. Michaels? How can I steal gold legally? Move your retirement account, move your cash right now into gold and silver. You call Golden Crest Metals. Their number is 888-406-6222. Again, 888-406-6222. They're there right now. Call them. Say, hey, I'm listening or watching the good-looking Kenny Michaels. I need to get my retirement account into gold and silver. I need to get my cash into gold and silver. I need to do it. I need to do it now because we're about to see an explosion. Robert Kiyosaki says, get ready to expect a big run on gold and silver. So right now, it's a bargain. Grab it. There are people that call me on a regular basis, and I get this conversation all the time. Pay attention to what I'm about to tell you. And then I'm going to hit the phones. Pay attention to what I'm about to tell you. People call me all the time. Mr. Michaels, I'm getting killed in taxes. I have an IRA. I'm taking money out. I'm getting killed in taxes. And I say, well, the reason being is you're making the mistake Yahoo Finance talked about. You're in stocks. You're in paper. Anytime you're in paper, you get killed in taxes. That's just the way it works in this country. But when you privatize your wealth, meaning get off of their radar, get out of the government's vision, you pay less tax. That makes sense, right? So, when you have a retirement account and you say to me, Mr. Michaels, I'm getting killed in taxes, what can I do? And I say, move to gold. And you don't, well, you can complain to the guy in the mirror. Period. Because I have no time to deal with people that just reach out for advice. I give you advice and you go another direction. Okay, great. Good luck to you. Then stop complaining. There is only one retirement account in this country today that allows you to take money out in some other form other than the U.S. dollar, and that's gold and silver. Everything else is in the vision of the government. Gold and silver give you privacy. Right? It's low risk, low tax, high growth. 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I've been saying that for the longest time. Look, I'm not just good looking. 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You will see me, the good-looking stud, the Brad Pitt of precious metals. 888-961-0222 is the number to get me live on air. I'm Kenny Michaels. This is Striking Gold. All right, we're going to go to the phones. We're going to go to line one. We're going to go to Todd in Washington. I believe somewhere near Seattle is my guess. Todd, welcome to the show.
2: Hello.
0: Todd, can you hear me?
2: Yes, I can. Are you able to hear me?
0: Good. I can hear you, sir. Welcome to the show. How can I help you?
2: So I'm just curious to what's the smallest portion of gold I can buy at a time? It seems that's $4,000 an ounce. I don't make $4,000 at a time.
0: Well, so basically the minimum cash investment is $10,000. That's the minimum cash investment. The minimum rollover for a retirement account is $25,000. Now, sometimes if you're close to those numbers, but you're not at those numbers, because you tuned into the good-looking Brad Pitt of Precious Metals, me, Kenny Michaels, sometimes I can make an exception on that. But typically, those are the normal minimums.
2: Okay.
0: Are you there, Todd?
2: Yep, that answered the question I was after.
0: All right, buddy. Have a great day. Thanks for calling in.
2: Thank you.
0: Bye-bye. All right, the number to get me live, 888-961-0222. I'm Kenny Michaels. This is Striking Gold. 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I listen to him every week. I want to move my IRA. You're going to get a gift from me. Yeah. Usually 10% free silver. How awesome is that? Pure, fine silver, and silver is soaring, baby, and there's a silver shortage, and Trump is going to Fort Knox, and now there's a lot of talk of repricing gold because our debt has gotten worse because of the war. So now there's a lot of talk of Trump repricing precious metals. Please, dear God, let that happen. Please, dear God, because my IRA is in gold, and if my IRA is in gold, I'll be bold, I'll be sold, and that's it, baby. Let's go, let's go! It's exciting times, man, to buy gold and silver. Okay, and the one thing I am going to do right now is we're going to bring on this week's gold miner. So let's go ahead and bring her on this show this week. Mary, welcome to the show. Marianne, welcome to the show.
3: Hello, thank you, Kenny.
0: How are you this morning?
3: I'm very well.
0: Good, good.
3: Just well, listening to your show, and it's
0: well, welcome
3: wonderful
0: to the
3: as
0: show.
3: Usual.
0: Yeah, welcome to the
3: Thank
0: show,
3: you.
0: And I know that you're this week's gold miner. We have a gold miner every single week, someone who has found my show, decided to jump on the journey. So I'm going to, as hard as this is for me to do, I'm going to shut my mouth, and I'm going to give you the microphone. Tell me your journey. What happened?
3: Okay, well, my husband and I suffered two business setbacks, which left us financially devastated, and we were never able to completely pick up the pieces and recover. And he passed away last year, and he was a wonderful person, but he left me in a pickle financially, and I knew I had to find a way to do something smart with my money. And so I ran across you and on the radio, and from the beginning, I wanted to buy precious metals and do so with you and Golden Crest. But I had to wait until it was financially feasible for me. And the second I felt I was in a pretty good position, I gave Golden Crest and the good-looking Kenny Michaels a call and left a message. And just as promised, you called me right back and we started the process.
0: Well, see,
3: and
0: so you already,
3: now I have.
0: Yeah, you already have it down right when you said good-looking. So that already is a plus. That's already a feather in your cap. Yeah, you know, one of the things I pride myself on is being accessible to people who tune into my show. And I always say if you go to kennysgoldquiz.com, watch out. Because you're going to get a call from, you got it, the good-looking Brad Pitt of Precious Metals. So you went ahead and you purchased gold and silver. How was that process?
3: It was easy peasy. It was just seamless. And I have left the yips and behind and now joined the ranks of the yippies. Yeah. But, you know, the thing about the process, the thing about Golden Crest, and in particular you, you know, you're set apart from the rest because you genuinely care about people. You spend the time with a person, and you take your time, and you educate the person. You educated me, and you make yourself available. You don't just make the deal, say, okay, have a nice life, and you dump the person. You follow through, and you follow up, and I needed my handheld through this, and you did that, and I can trust you to steer me in the right direction.
0: Yeah, you know, it's funny that you say that. I get very emotional about this because I'm very passionate about it. And the one thing I do understand, this is not about buying a car stereo. You know, you bought your stereo, ma'am, go to the place, get it installed, have a nice day, see you later. It doesn't work like that. This is people's life savings. These are people's retirement accounts. This is people's money. This is how they plan to secure their future. This isn't a game. This isn't about how much money somebody makes. It's about how much information people can get that help them to make the right choice. So you went out, you made a cash purchase. I suspect the medals have arrived to your door, have they not?
3: They have.
0: And
3: yes.
0: How are they? Beautiful, as usual?
3: They are just stunning.
0: Yeah, I know. It's crazy. And I know you got free silver for tuning in, for going to kennysgoldquiz.com. How much free silver did you get?
3: I got $3,000 worth of free silver.
0: All right, let's go. Well, that's great. Listen, Marianne, I know it's early here. I'm not going to keep you long. You know, there's a lot of people, Marianne, there's a lot of nervousness. You know, 2 weeks ago, I played a video from Trump where he talked about the yips, and you mentioned it, where you said you don't have the yips anymore. You have the yippee.
1: You know, we're getting a little bit shaky. We're getting the yips on this.
0: Yeah, so, you know, you're like, I got the yippee. Everybody that goes to gold and silver gets yippee. But there's a lot of people who don't. There's a lot of people who do not know what to do. They're a little shaky, right? My question is, any advice you would give people who have money in the bank or retirement accounts, any advice?
3: I would say immediately take that cash out and buy precious metals with Golden Crest. And you cannot go wrong with Kenny and Golden Crest.
0: I really appreciate that. Thank you so much. And I'm glad I was able to help you. By the way, for being this week's gold miner, I know you happen to be a vegetarian. Normally I give everybody a case of Omaha steaks coming to their door. I know that does not sound delicious to you. So because you are this week's gold miner, you are getting delivered to your door. You're getting a Harry and David vegetable basket with all fresh vegetables in it. Carrots and squash and everything's coming to your front door for being this week's guest. So enjoy the veggies.
3: I love it.
0: Good. Enjoy the veggies.
3: I love it. Thank you so much.
0: You're welcome. Have a super day, okay? God bless. Enjoy them. All righty.
3: You as well. God bless.
0: Bye-bye.
3: You too. Bye-bye.
0: Bye-bye. All right, the number to get me live, 888-961-0222. I'm Kenny Michaels. This is Striking Gold. Did you hear what she said? Her husband passed away a year ago and left her in a pickle. Now, I love pickles. especially pickles with a pastrami sandwich on rye. Love pickles. But not financial pickles. The way out of a financial pickle is gold. Why? Well, think about it. It's real money. It's absolutely real money. You cannot name me one other product that is real money. You cannot. I challenge you right now. Call 888-961-0222. That gets you live with me on air right now. Call me here. Name me one other item that's real money. If you call in here and say the U.S. dollar is real money, please, I'll give you my address. Please send me what you're smoking. Because it ain't. And it says on your dollar it's not real money. It says it's a note. That's what it says. Crypto is a stinking toilet joke. And stocks are not real money. Have you ever held a stock in your hand? No. Have you ever gone to a store and bought something with stock? No. Have you ever bartered with stock? No. The only form of real money is physical gold and silver. That's a fact. J.P. Morgan Chase said, gold and silver is money. Everything else in the world's credit. Okay? So why is gold doing so well? And why are all the predictions for gold going crazy? Wells Fargo says it's going to double by the end of the year. Bank of America says it's going to double by the end of the year. Deutsche Bank says it's going to more than double by the end of the year. Goldman Sachs says it's almost going to double by the end of the year. Well, these guys talk to Trump. These guys talk to the White House. What do they know? What are they hearing that we don't know? I don't care. I just know that they're telling me where it's going, and that's why I'm invested in it. And I am passionate about this because I'm sick and tired of people that are of retirement age having to feed Uncle Sam after working 40 years. I'm tired of it. It's time we keep more of the money and they get less. The only way that happens is you go to gold. Okay? 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We're going to take a quick break. When we come back, I've got something to read to you about your president and about gold. 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
8: With SRN News, I'm Mary Rose. Iran has launched a drone assault on Behran, which is home to the U.S. Navy's Fifth Fleet. Separately, a ship in the Strait of Hormuz has come under attack. The incidents on Saturday are likely in response to U.S. airstrikes in Iran overnight. Danger continues in the Persian Gulf, even as Iran and the U.S. continue to negotiate terms of a deal to end the war. Meanwhile, a maritime body overseen by the U.S. Navy has announced an expansion of a route near Oman in the Strait for inbound and outbound traffic. Rescuers in Venezuela are racing against time to find survivors after two massive earthquakes hit the country. The quakes, measuring 7.2 and 7.5, have left at least 920 dead and over 51,000 missing as of Friday. This is SRN.
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Striking Gold. Welcome back to the show. The number to get me live, 888-961-0222, or go to kennysgoldquiz.com. Let's go. Let's get your retirement account into gold and silver. Come on. What an exciting time, man. What an exciting time. If you want to save money to Uncle Sam, you want to make money, you want to have comfort, you want to have peace, you want to have security, this is it, man. What a time. Gold and silver is now on a major run. Here we go. All the big banks predicting big numbers. I'm so stinking excited. Trump's on his way to Fort Knox. Trump, they're talking about that Trump may reprice gold and silver. How fabulous would this be? All right. So everybody wants to know about Trump and gold. Trump and gold. Trump and gold. Why is gold doing what it's doing? Well, because you have a president who's a fan. Several weeks ago, I gave a list. I told you Trump was obsessed with gold, and I proved it. I proved it with a list of things. I'm going to read you something that was on USA Today. It says here, the real estate businessman, Donald Trump, turned president, well known for his penchant for gold, has bathed the Oval Office in a sea of gold. Gold-colored appliques on the fireplace, gilded mirrors, and ornate Rocco style 18th and 19th century desert stands and flower vases from London and France in all gold sit on the mantel. The walls are chock-a-block with paintings of former presidents in heavily ornate gold frames. Most astute gift givers to Trump have considered his love for the glittering metal. When King Charles, so trying to think of it, yes, sir, chap. When King Charles came into town, I invited him to be a guest on my show. And he said, oh, chap, I wish I could do it, Mr. Michaels, but I cannot. I have a meeting with the president. And he was going to bring me a bottle of wine. I don't drink. But he gave Trump gold. Him and, what's her name? What's he married to? Kamala. Him and Kamala came into this country, met with the president, and brought him gold. What I just read you is proof that your president is so pro-gold, it's sick. Which is great. Because he's no dummy. And he's doing everything in gold. He owns so much gold. What does he know? And think about this for a minute. I'm going to say something here. It's going to make you wake up. It benefits him personally to explode gold. If he reprices gold at a higher amount, he benefits because he owns a ton of it. So from a selfish standpoint, it would benefit the president to reprice gold himself. And we know Donald Trump loves himself as well, as we all should love ourselves. And when Yahoo Finance comes out and says the biggest mistake people make in retirement accounts at retirement age is staying in stocks. That was Yahoo Finance. The biggest mistake people make is staying in stocks. So you made money in stocks when you were younger. You were working. Your retirement account was in stocks and you kept going up. Great. I'm happy for you. Guess what? It's time to now move to safety so you can keep that money, not be taxed so much on that money. Move to gold. The banks pay nothing. That gold miner we had did a cash transaction and bought physical gold and silver. She pulled the money from her bank, earning 2%. She bought gold and silver 6 weeks ago. She's up 19% on her money. In 6 weeks. In 6 weeks. She's up 19%. That's nuts. That's nuts. In 6 weeks, your money in the bank, are you up 19%?
I don't think so. What do? The banks pay you interest, which is next to nothing, send you a tax form at the end of the year on the nothing they paid you. Then you go to your tax man, you file your taxes, you give him that form, and he says, you now have to pay tax on the nothing the bank paid you, so you got nothing. That's a fact. When you're in gold and silver, the gold and silver sit in your home. They're beautiful. They grow. There is no tax form. Nobody knows you have it, except you. And it grows and it grows and it grows and its value becomes higher and its value becomes better. You're making money and it's in the privacy of your own home. How sweet is that? And if you died today, that gold would transfer to your kids, your grandkids, with no government involvement whatsoever. How sweet is that? 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All right. Here's something I'm going to touch on right now that may be sensitive to a lot of people. When you invest money and you invest it and you hire yourself a financial advisor. Now, who is this person? He works for a company. And he says, what are you looking for? And you say, well, I'm a conservative person, so I'm looking for something that would be conservative. Ladies and gentlemen, if you're in paper, you're not conservative. You're a massive risk taker. Okay, there is nothing this financial guy is going to put you in that's conservative. When stocks drop, they drop, period. Conservative stocks drop, aggressive stocks drop, boom. Now, when stocks drop, sometimes gold explodes. But there have been times where stocks have dropped 1,100 points, and guess what? Gold only dropped 90. Then 2 days later, stocks dropped 600. Gold only dropped 40. So which one's conservative? The 1,100 or the 90? Which one's conservative? The 600 or the 40? That's the point. When gold has a drop, it's a little bit. That's okay. That's conservative. That's fine. I'm okay with that. But if you own the right products in gold and silver, in your IRA and in your cash, you may not even be affected by the drop. The bottom line is, if you are a conservative human being and you've reached 60 years old or older, and you're conservative, there's a lot of nervousness out there. 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
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Or if you want me to help you, go to kennysgoldquiz.com. Now, some people say, well, in this article I was talking about Yahoo Finance, where they say the biggest mistake people make in their retirement accounts when they're of retirement age is staying in stocks. Here's what they mean by that. You get to a certain point where we know that we have to take money out of our retirement account. That's called an RMD, a required minimum distribution. And now you have to take this RMD every single year. And if you're in stocks, you pay a lot to Uncle Sam on your RMD. Well, that sucks. You've worked 40 years, you build this account. Now you go to take it out because the government says you have to. And now when you have to, they get the bulk of it. Well, that sucks. But if you move to gold and silver, you still take your RMD. But now you can take the RMD and the physical metal itself, not the U.S. dollar. And that helps you. At the end of the day, ladies and gentlemen, moving your retirement account into gold and silver is a tax-free, penalty-free event. If I said to you, hey, you can move to a retirement account backed by physical gold and silver, save money to Uncle Sam, be in low risk, low tax, high growth, and you're 65 years old, and you say to me, oh, I'm going to stay in the stock market. Well, that's okay, but good luck to you and good luck to your heirs. Listen, ladies and gentlemen, that caller we had, Marianne, she said, you know, when she talked to me on the phone, she could hear the passion. I sincerely care. That's why I do this. My gold IRA has worked for me, period. So if it's working for me, I know 100% it's going to work for other people. I'm nobody special. Yes, I'm good looking. Yes, I'm probably better looking than most people. Yes. And yes, I was nominated for Sexiest Man of the Year. I didn't get it. I'm a little pissed off about that, but whatever. The point is, gold doesn't discriminate. If it's working for Kenny Michaels, it's going to work for the next guy. When you hit

I'm getting killed in taxes. Can you help me? I'm not a tax man, guys, but I do know gold and silver works, and it's great. Mr. Michaels, I have money in the bank. My money's not doing anything. Can you help me move to gold? Mr. Michaels, I have an old 401k. I have an old 403b that's sitting. It's doing nothing. Just sits there. Can you help me? Yes, move to gold. There's no other place to go. Your president's a massive fan. Your president is obsessed with gold. Your president's going to Fort Knox. There's talk that your president's going to reprice gold. The most astute givers to Trump give him gold. He decorated the Oval Office in all gold. He said no tariffs on gold. He brought in $100 million worth of gold from Venezuela. He has a solid 22-foot gold statue of himself at his golf course in Doral, Florida. There's a gold logo of him at an international airport. Shall I keep going, or does that prove to you he's about gold? If Trump reprices gold, he makes a ton of money. So moving a retirement account into physical gold and silver is nothing but smart. Taking cash that you don't need to live on in the bank, don't put it in a CD. What a stupid joke. What's the bank paying you, 3%, maybe 3.5%? At the end of the year, guess what? Surprise! You get a tax form from the bank on that 3.5% you earned. Now you take the tax form to your accountant. Your accountant says, hey, young man, hey, buddy, hey, sweet lady, you have to pay tax on this interest you earned on the CD. The interest was nothing to begin with. Now you're taxing me on the nothing I made. So now I make nothing! Now take that same money from a CD, don't wait for the CD to mature, get it out. 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Now the gold and silver from the money in the bank is shipped to you. Now that gold and silver goes in your safe at home. Now it's shiny, it's beautiful, it's gorgeous. Nobody knows you have it except you and me. That's it. And I'll be quiet about it. Shh, don't tell anybody. Okay, you're going to have gold and silver in your safe at home. Now the gold and silver is growing. Now you're making money. And while it's growing, at the end of the year, guess what? There's no tax form because it's still in your safe. There's no tax form. Sitting there growing. And if you sell it back to Golden Crest, still no tax form. So you make money. Real money. You keep the money. You don't make money in something, get a tax form on it, go to your tax man, then you pay tax on that money you made, so you made nothing. Interest in the bank is a scam. It's a scam. It's a scam. The banks pay little. They make a lot of money holding on to your money. They pay little. Tax you, then you get a tax form on the little, then you pay tax on the little, and now you got nothing of the little that's left. It's nuts. It's cuckoo. If I'm in my 60s, which I am, I'm 64, you think I'm going to tie money up in the bank? What are they going to do for me? Give me 2%? That caller that called in this morning, she's up 19% in 6 weeks. 19%. That's nuts. That's because she's in gold. She's in silver. And guess what? Shh. It's private. Shh. Nobody knows about it, including your uncle. Shh. Nobody knows. It's private. That's how it should be. Good for her. Her husband passed away a year ago, and she was left in a financial pickle. And as I said before, I love pickles. Listen, Sunday mornings, I go to the farmer's market in Santa Clarita. There's a place called the Crazy Cucumber that's there. And they got pickles, all kinds of pickles, spicy pickles, bread and butter pickles, garlic pickles.

pickles. They got pickles. They're in a pickle, man. They're in a pickle. But if you're in a financial pickle, or you want to avoid a financial pickle, move to gold. The nine words every person should fear from the government. This is a quote of Ronald Reagan. He said, the nine words people should fear are, knock, knock, we're here from the government and we're here to help you. Those are words you should fear. They will put you in a pickle. When you take your required distribution from your retirement account and you're in stocks, you're in a pickle. More and more people are finding they have to work longer. Well, that's because you're in paper, you're in stocks. 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I hope I'm making sense to you people, because you know what? When you hear Wells Fargo saying gold's going to double, you hear Bank of America saying gold's going to double, you hear Deutsche Bank calling for gold to 9,000 by the end of the year, you hear Goldman Sachs saying gold to 7,500. These people aren't stupid. It's one thing if one person said it. All these places are saying it. J.P. Morgan, 10,000. What do all these people know? Wells Fargo, Bank of America, Deutsche Bank, Goldman Sachs, J.P. Morgan. What do they all know? You don't think Jamie Dimon, the head of J.P. Morgan, talks to Trump? Guaranteed he talks to Trump. You don't think the head of Wells Fargo and Bank of America and Deutsche Bank and Goldman Sachs don't have a phone line to the White House? Of course. Trump talks to the heads of these organizations. Of course. What do they know? And Trump's a fan of gold. So if he reprices gold after going to Fort Knox, he benefits. Let's go. 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Ladies and gentlemen, I'm Kenny Michaels. This is the show Striking Gold. Right? I'm the Brad Pitt of Precious Metals, the best looking gold guy you'll ever meet in your life. Thank you for tuning into the show, and God bless. We'll see you next week. Bye-bye.

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10: I'm Mary Rose. The U.S. dispatched hundreds of rescue workers to help the Venezuelan government as the injured from the earthquake overwhelmed hospitals and the death toll rose to 920. The Pentagon sent two ships, transport planes, and helicopters.
11: Nazareth Jimenez is a La Guaira resident with missing family members. She says, "We call on the government and countries around the world to help us. Look, we need machines here. Human strength is not enough. We can't remove those structures without them." Citizens dug through the rubble of their homes and said they have seen few state rescue teams in the areas hit hardest by the devastating 7.2 and 7.5 magnitude quakes Wednesday. Omar Reyes lost family in the quakes. More than 20 of my relatives have died here. And in the Caribbean area in Tanaguarena, I've been left practically alone in this world. I'm Haya Pinjwani.
10: 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Secretary of War Marco Rubio said Israel and Lebanon had reached a framework agreement aimed at achieving lasting peace and security.
12: We believe today is the first step in that journey. And the first step is sometimes the hardest step, but it's the one we're taking together today.
10: The agreement calls for the implementation of ceasefire between the two nations. That ceasefire is contingent on a complete cessation of fire by the terrorist group Hezbollah. Forecasters are warning that the eastern U.S. will be hotter than the 4th of July in the coming week. The massive heat wave should hit the U.S. this weekend, sending temperatures into the triple digits, and that could last through Independence Day. More on these stories at townhall.com.
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16: 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My name is Chris Swan. I'm pleased to be joined, as I am every week, of course, with the one and only Mr. John Ripley. John, it's good to see you again. How you doing today?
17: Well, it's World Cup, so you know we're watching soccer. We're talking about the Federal Reserve. We're talking about SpaceX. There's a lot of things happening, and in the history of our show, when we've talked about sports, it's been pretty obvious to the listening audience that we are probably not a sports show. Mm-hmm. But today could be the turning point. We could become a sports show today.
16: Could very well. We're going to let the listeners just go ahead and guess which one of us knows what we're talking about here, and then we'll get to it a little bit later on. But before we dive into that, John, always a pleasure to be with you. Appreciate you taking time out of your schedule to spend with the listeners here.
17: That's the most fun part of our week.
16: Yes, absolutely. A good part of the weekend. The latest IPO to rock the market is Elon Musk's SpaceX. Debuted at about $75 billion, so not too shabby. But what if somebody who is close to retiring wants to buy in? Here's wealth manager Barry Ritholtz on Fox's Barron's Roundtable.
18: Historically, IPOs begin to underperform not long after the offering, and mega IPOs have a history of coming out of the box hot and then cooling off. There's no really earnings history. If you want to take a speculative gamble and roll the dice, go ahead. But, you know, there's a reason why the S&P 500 said we're going to wait a year to admit this. Let's make sure that the company really is ready for prime time. It's always hard to tell at an IPO level.
16: So out of curiosity, how often do clients come in wanting to chase the next big thing, whether it is SpaceX or, Meta back in the day, or Bitcoin even? And how does that conversation go? Do you pull them back, or do you let them go wild?
17: Well, I think it depends. If they don't need the money, they want to just enjoy the ride, then sure, it's not a bad thing. And this may be different. This may be the mega IPO to top all IPOs in the history of the universe. But historically, like you said, it's generally volatile, and it's very much a speculative conversation. Mm-hmm. So if somebody's getting ready to retire, is this really the time for a large portion of their wealth to be speculative, or should it begin to become a little more predictable? So we use a platform called MarketGuard. And the Market Guard team specifically has taken an approach that says, if a company that loses a lot of money and has a lot of really cool ideas, it may take them a while for those good ideas to become profitable. I don't know if Uber is profitable yet. It seems like they would be because I use them all the time. But people invested in Uber, and the company wasn't making money and hasn't made money for a lot of its history. But the stock over time became more valuable. But it didn't mean it was always valuable and every day it was good to own Uber. So if we look down the road at SpaceX, over 15, 20 years, will this probably be an amazing thing to have in your portfolio? Yeah. Is today the right day to buy it when everybody's super positive and excited? Or maybe the Market Guard team would blend that in, kind of like the S&P 500 is saying, let's give it some time to see if this is a place that investors should call home for long, long periods of time.
16: Obviously, I'm going to go and throw this out there. Nothing we say on the show is a recommendation to buy or sell any product or strategy. Except when it comes to sports, don't listen to us, except maybe in a couple minutes. But you know, there is a portion of your money, and we talk about the retirement in the different buckets, right? This portion of your money that you're not going to be touching for a while. And then there's also money that you could possibly allocate for play money. Now, I've called it casino money before. How much can you afford to lose without it jeopardizing your overall retirement account? Or I think I said before, you know, without it making you sleep on the couch when you go home and you tell your spouse, I lost X amount of dollars. Is that the kind of money that you think people, if they want to, you know, look at something like this? And I'm talking specifically, obviously, for retirees, for younger investors, it's a different strategy altogether.
17: Totally different for younger investors. But even then, younger investors don't necessarily need to buy everything the moment it comes out. Could you buy an iPhone 18, or I think it's 18 coming out in September? Could you buy an iPhone 18 at full retail? Or could you buy a brand new iPhone 16 with just about the same stuff for a third of the price? Maybe waiting for something for SpaceX for a while, you're getting the technology you're looking for, the stock you're looking for at a price that's not just like the brand new iPhone everybody's standing in line for. So an investor that's looking to have SpaceX in their portfolio might need to take a step back and say, well, why? Mm-hmm. Because it sounds cool. I mean, Warren Buffett's rule, if you can't afford to own a stock for 10 years, don't own it for 10 minutes. Do you really have 10 years to let Elon and crew bring SpaceX to its full maturity? If you can, then those dollars would be perfectly appropriate.
16: That is a question, of course, you have to answer yourself, but figuring out how it all works together as part of your strategy, especially as it pertains to retirement, you know, you're going to want that combination of protection and security and income coming in, as well as growth down the line. So utilizing something perhaps like Market Guard, which does take a lot of the emotion out of it. It prides itself on being, you know, non-emotional and mathematical, and making that work for you to help preserve and get you to where you want to be and through what you want to be in retirement. John Ripley has access to the strategy known as Market Guard, one of the few advisors actually in the country. So to see how that could work for you potentially, or, you know, customize your retirement plan as a whole, give a call, set up a time to speak with them, 407-974-7655, or go online to the website at smarterretirementradio.com. There is a real thing among pre-retirees called the one more year syndrome. It's that feeling where you keep working, even though you don't want to, just to save a little bit more and to boost that Social Security check. This used to make sense, but has the math shifted on that? When you factor in how much that benefit actually increases and the possibility that it does get pulled back in the future, 2032, I think is what they're saying right now, that extra year may not deliver what people expect. So have you seen clients that are stuck in that one more year mindset, and how do you help them get out of it?
17: Easiest way is to work backwards.
16: Okay.
17: Do you have a plan for each season of life? And if you can work, if you have a pension that's accruing, you have Social Security that's accruing, if you have a business that might get a little more profitable and then you're going to sell it, you could make a really good argument that working a little longer is a great idea because there's a tangible outcome. But can you tell me the day you're going to die? Probably not. Can you tell me the day you're going to have a heart attack or a stroke or start to lose your cognitive capacity? Probably not. Now, you might have a hunch based on your family history. You might have an even better educated guess based on some recent visits with your doctor. But unless you can define the day that you're not going to live and need money, then you're wrestling with two things, the monetary part on the front side and your ability to enjoy the money on the backside. So we live by this philosophy that we help you make memories and not just money, because a successful retirement is built around enjoying 90, 95, maybe 100,000 hours of labor during your lifetime. So how many years do you really need to enjoy the fruit of that labor? And if you work one more year and your body decides it's going to start to retire on you much earlier than you wanted it to, and you can't enjoy jumping on a roller coaster with your grandkids or going and hiking the Grand Canyon, and there's no chance I'm going to be able to walk out on that big giant glass horseshoe. I know, I read the math. You could hang seven 747s off the end of that horseshoe and it won't break. It's that far into the mountain. But conceptually, I can't walk over the Grand Canyon and look down through a thing, piece of glass. But maybe you want to do that. if that's your thing, hats off to you. Just send me a photo. I'll be super stoked for you. I can't do it. It's not going to happen. But that may be a thing you want to do. Well, It's not going to be nearly as fun if you've had hip surgery and you're using a cane or a walker.
19: Right.
17: Do things now to make memories and not just money. The flip side is, if you have the capacity to work a little longer and you are healthy and you are vibrant and working a little longer makes the entire mathematical equation better, then yes, I would encourage you to work a little longer. So there's not a right answer for just a global response. Should you work longer? Should you not? But everybody, I bet we could find a very nearly accurate answer based on your health situation, your family dynamics, the amount of money in your portfolio, and what it costs to live every month.
16: Does the math work? I think that's ultimately the question. Does it make sense that where you can retire now, or will you find yourself in dire straits down the line? You know, when you sit down and you speak with John and you start creating this plan customized for you, you'll find out one of three things. One, you can retire as soon as you want to. You can retire now. You could have retired yesterday. That's possible. You can find out that, hey, your target date is X. You're doing great. Stay the course and we'll get there. You may find out that we need to make a little bit of changes. We need to do some things to really get to that goal, or maybe push that goal back a little bit. But it's all about running those numbers. And the number to keep in mind with John to set up a time to speak with him and have that discussion is 407-974-7655. One more thing I want to throw out there really quick is the one more year working translates into one less year in retirement. How does that Good make point. You feel? Does it make you feel I don't have to worry about funding that extra year, or does it mean I have one less year of memories? However that sways you, that varies from person to person. But have that conversation with John Ripley and his team at Smarter Retirement Radio. Start developing that plan. 407-974-7655. All right. We promised we're going to talk sports. You ready? The World Cup.
17: I'm ready. This is going to be, I mean, the shot doctor is going to call me on my personal cell phone when this is over and be nervous that we're about ready to take over the sports world in Central Florida. He's going to be nervous.
16: Very clearly, at least until mid-July when this ends, because the U.S., Canada, and Mexico are hosting the World Cup. Massive global event happens every 4 years. Huge crowds, big spending, and nonstop attention. But here's the catch. Host cities often don't come out ahead. They take on the cost, infrastructure, security, logistics, while FIFA keeps most of the revenue. Not to tip my hand, tip our hand. I could go on a rant about FIFA. I'm not going to. But it looks like a win on the surface, but the math doesn't always work out. And that's what can happen in retirement. Everything looks great at first until the real costs show up and the math maybe doesn't work out. Where do you see people underestimating what retirement is actually going to cost? And teach me all about soccer.
17: Well, I was a soccer coach. Let's make that clear. I was a soccer coach when my twin girls were little. Mm-hmm. I got fired by a 12-year-old for being the soccer coach because he came up. He's like, Mr. Rip, that's not how soccer works. See, I came at this with a Marine Corps approach. Mm-hmm. If you run and do push-ups and yell a lot, your soccer team will probably be very successful against all of the other 9 and 10 and 11-year-olds. And we were. We yelled a lot and we ran hard and we kicked the ball and that was great. The more push-ups we did, I felt like the better we played. And finally, one of the teammates was a really young, sweet young guy. He finally came up. He's like, Mr. Ripley, you don't really know anything about soccer, do you? I'm like, no. So I resigned that Saturday and I found a dad that actually knew what they were talking about. And I gladly sat on the sidelines and I'm like, oh, that's how soccer works. I didn't really know that. I figured if the more pushups you did, the better you would be in the soccer pitch. And I even called it a field back then. I didn't even know it was called a pitch.
16: So you said pitch. Yeah.
17: Yeah. But back then it was a field because, the Marine Corps, we go out into the field and we get muddy and dirty and things. I figured if you do the same thing with 9-year-olds, apparently they'll become master soccer players. It didn't really work. So you tell us what I should have been doing with 9 and 10 and 11-year-olds about soccer, because the show really needs to know what should I have been doing as coaching young kids with soccer.
16: I mean, first and foremost, I think people might have been aware of this. Soccer is not really known to be a sport where your upper body really is necessary. So not a lot of touching the ball, not a lot of,
17: I did notice the only guy that can touch it is the goalkeeper.
16: Yeah. The keeper is it. And then, obviously when it's out of bounds and things like that. But, you learned and you found someone who, I think it's a great parallel. You were brought aware. You were made aware of the fact that you didn't know what you were doing, and then you found someone who did. So that really is a great strategy out there. I am obviously very excited about the World Cup. I actually had a chance to go up to Atlanta last Thursday to go attend one of the matches. It was, you know, fun. A bucket list sort of thing. I was like, it's right there in our backyard. And my friend called me and said the tickets weren't as much as we thought they were going to be. I'm not going to say how much. It was still a lot. But got to do that. It was a great time, a great experience. I played soccer in high school. I play in a rec league still to this day.
17: And push-ups didn't help you?
16: Not a lot. I mean, you've seen me, and you know my upper body is not really. We won't get into it, but that's not really what I'm doing. But I love it. I love the sport. I'm very excited. But let's get back to the task at hand here. The real cost of retirement and people underestimating that. What does that look like? And what are the common things that people underestimate?
17: They underestimate inflation. They underestimate healthcare, and they underestimate longevity. Mm. So we talk a lot about maybe you should not work another year because you might not live a long time. But statistically, you will, which means inflation at 2.5, 3.5, 4.5, whatever it finally settles down to be, will always gnaw away at your retirement nest egg. Now, if you can keep it out in front of inflation, that's pretty darn fabulous, but it's hard to do every single year. So inflation adjusted, inflation protected types of retirement instruments are very helpful. Having a plan for the season of life that is probably the most expensive medically isn't just I'm signing up for Joe Namath to come to my kitchen in his you know big furry coat and sell me a Medicare Advantage plan and I'm good. That's not a long-term care plan at all. That might not even be a Medicare plan. I'm not sure. But it is not a no-go year plan that says I have predictable, reliable, sustainable, inflation-protected, locked-in money and or income and or both for the season of life where I will be either cognitively or physically vulnerable. I need something that defends me against losing my dignity when I'm older. And you got to make that plan long in advance of that happening.
16: Right.
17: I mean, I'm sure the kids right now that are 10 are training for their future World Cup experience, what, in 12 years or something?
16: Yeah.
17: Same thing. You're going to be in the World Cup of longevity someday in your life. How do we get you with a real soccer coach that's not going to make you run around and do push-ups? How do you find a way to be prepared when you end up in that season? Because statistically, over 72 or 73% of everybody listening that's turning 65 this year will have a long-term care event. And on average, that long-term care event, according to a Genworth study a few years ago, will average every American $172,000. Mm. That's a lot of money.
16: Yeah.
17: Some people will spend $2,000. Some people will spend over $1 million. But if every single person turning 65 today is going to have, on average, a $172,000 invoice waiting for them, where's the money coming from? And that's today's dollars. So is that $185 or $206 or $297 by the time you get to your World Cup event of long-term care? You totally need a plan, and we could help you with that.
16: In the same way that, you know, John deferred to someone who was more well-versed when it came to coaching soccer, you know, you may not have the answers to these questions that we're talking about here. You know, how are we going to address long-term care or longevity or inflation? That is okay. The next step is turning to someone who is well-versed in that, who can help with that, and that is John Ripley. He doesn't have the whistle around his neck. He's not going to blow the whistle when you come in and sit down and speak with him. Might have a clipboard. I'm not entirely sure, but he will guide you, coach you, if you will, on the way towards retirement to get you to, through, and beyond, and hopefully focus on making memories and not just money. It all begins with a phone call, 407-974-7655. And like you said, it's one of those things where it is better to prepare ahead, in the same way that, you know, there are people in soccer youth academies right now who do aspire to play on the Olympic team in a couple of years. I never got my call, for the record. And I think that's aware to everyone out there. But you want to go ahead and start planning sooner rather than later so that you have more things available to you, more things accessible to you. So never too late to start, never too early either. 407-974-7655 or go to smarterretirementradio.com. There has been a changing of the guard. The Fed, now under Chair Kevin Warsh, has hinted at a rate hike this year, maybe even two, but strategist David Kelly isn't buying it. Here's what he told CNBC.
19: the data is not going to support a rate hike this year, because the key thing is in May we had 4.2% in CPI inflation. I think that's the peak. So I put all of these pieces together and it tells me that inflation, it'll be coming down. It'll be coming down slowly and maybe more slowly than people would like, but it'll be coming down anyway. And in that environment, do you really want to poke the bear by raising rates now and being responsible for maybe triggering an overreaction in the economy? So my guess is the Fed may talk about the possibility of a rate hike. In the end, I don't think they're going to deliver one.
16: If inflation really is coming down, like he says, does that change how you think about income planning and withdrawals?
17: Well, it does, and it actually says maybe if you are looking for things that benefit from higher interest rates, CDs, bonds, annuities, those kind of things, you know, you might want to make some of those decisions sooner than later, especially if you're in the world of indexed annuities. The higher the interest rate, generally, the better the income payout would be for you in that environment. So that's why you saw a year and a half or maybe 2.5 years ago, people were taking an older annuity that was purchased in an environment where interest rates were almost zero, mm-hmm. and replacing it, it's called a 1035 exchange, replacing it with an annuity that was built in a 4.5 or 5% interest rate environment. So the horsepower of that particular indexed annuity was several times greater. I describe it this way. You might have purchased a, let's make it a reasonably not too old car, a 2019 Honda Accord, whatever, the top of the line.
16: Sure.
17: I can't remember what they're called. So the nicest one. But 5, 6, 7, 8, 9, 10 years later, that Honda Accord doesn't have the same technology as the brand new Honda Civic, mm-hmm. because you've got better airbags, better brakes, better everything, Apple CarPlay, 13 cameras that are telling you what's coming around you, all of those pieces of the puzzle. So when you're looking at financial instruments, even though the Honda Accord of, call it, you know, 2017, 18, 19 era was an incredibly good car, something 10 years later simply has better technology, mm-hmm. whether it's Honda, Toyota, Chevy, Ford, it doesn't matter. 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So if you happen to roll into the Honda dealer, they potentially would exchange key fobs for you. You give them your older Honda. They give you, which maybe had a key. Now they give you a key fob and you can't find the button. So you're stuck there for 9 minutes trying to figure out how to turn the car on. But once they show you where the button is and you turn the car on, you simply just drive away. A 1035 exchange of your indexed annuity or your fixed annuity is a similar concept. You drive into the dealership, you have them evaluate. And if it's in your best interest and safer and more reliable with more horsepower, you get a new key fob and you walk out the door. That's what I would encourage people to think about. Many of their financial tools in their arsenal were built in a completely different era of interest rates. Mm-hmm. And while interest rates are still relatively high, this might be a chance to drive it into the dealership and see if there's more horsepower for the exact same amount of money.
16: It's certainly worth taking a look at. And I remember once upon a time where, CDs were one of the more attractive options, not the CDs that probably don't even have disc players in cars anymore these days, but I know mine doesn't, and it's a 21, but were CDs.
17: That is sad, really, because it used to go in and sometimes it would get stuck and yeah. You're like, well, how do I get the CD out? You have to get some tweezers and pull it out.
16: A little bit of problem solving made you feel good. Yeah.
17: Technology is getting better.
16: Absolutely. And unlike, I had this exact same scenario happen to me, John. I went in for the dealership to get a routine oil change, tire rotation, just maintenance and whatever. And they said it was going to be a while. So they gave me a loaner vehicle. And I think anyone who's done this knows they gave me...
17: We know what's coming.
16: They gave me the brand new version of the exact same model. They're like, hey, go drive around, see what you think. And then, you know, a couple hours later when I went back in, they're like, hey, your car's ready. Here you are, Mr. Swan. By the way, what did you think about that? I'm like, it got me to work and it got me back. And that's all. That's where this conversation stops. It is their job to put you in a vehicle one way or another. John Ripley, it is not his job to put you in a vehicle. He is not going to recommend you switching your annuity or getting into annuity or anything of the sort unless he believes it will work in your best interest. And then at the same time, ultimately, it's your decision to make. You know, he'll present the information. He'll say, hey, based on this, I think X, Y, and Z. You take that information and you can say yes, no, or I don't know. I need a little bit more time. But presenting you with that information, again, with your best interest at heart, as what he prides himself on, educating people here on the show and the workshops he does throughout the year, which you can find out more by going to SpartaRetirementRadio.com or sitting down and speaking with him and having a conversation and creating your own customized plan. 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Hope you have a great week ahead of you. Hope you stay safe out there. Go Team USA in the World Cup. Actually, I got a really, really strong roster this year, and so, you know, people are getting excited by it. John, I look forward to talking with you again next week. Before we wrap up, I'm going to leave you with the final word.
17: 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We operate under a fiduciary standard. We make sure that if something is in your best interest, we will let you know. 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You're in great shape. 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We'd love to help you. But ultimately, let's not just talk about the dollars. 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
29: And it was done.
10: Rose, Iran has launched a drone assault on Beirut, which is home to the U.S. Navy's Fifth Fleet. Separately, a ship in the Strait of Hormuz has come under attack. The incidents on Saturday are likely in response to U.S. airstrikes in Iran overnight. Danger continues in the Persian Gulf, even as Iran and the U.S. continue to negotiate terms of a deal to end the war. Rescuers in Venezuela are racing against time to find survivors after two massive earthquakes hit the country. country. The quakes, measuring 7.2 and 7.5, have left at least 920 dead and over 51,000 missing as of Friday. Acting President Delcy Rodriguez says more than 14,000 military and police are on the ground, and aid agencies stress it's very helpful now for rescues. This is SRN News.
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1: This is Hugh Hewitt for townhall.com. The 250th anniversary of the Declaration of Independence is approaching quickly. The document, as I often point out to my listeners, is, to quote Abraham Lincoln, an apple of gold protected by the frame of silver that is the Constitution. He borrowed from Psalms there. All Americans, indeed all the free world, have a lot to celebrate in this, our 250th year of independence. The Declaration asserted the existence of rights of individuals that exist before any government, no matter the form of that government, comes into being. We hold these truths to be self-evident, that all men are created equal, that they are endowed by their Creator with certain unalienable rights, that among these are life, liberty, and the pursuit of happiness. The great day of the 4th is, from beginning to end, about love of our country, because our country defends our individual rights, rights derived, back to the Declaration, from the laws of nature and nature's God. It is quite a gift that we have been given, a gift that needs to be defended.
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25: And it was just so sad. Buster Posey, who I think is the general manager of the Giants, he was a great player for the Giants. And he is just struggling. He's dying. It looks like he's dying at every press conference. It just ties people up in knots, doesn't it? Like, what is the logic if you're an American leftist and you think Iran is better than the U.S. in the war, and you think Palestine, which is not a real place and is hostile to gays, is better than Israel, which is very welcoming of the gays, then you vote for socialists who are on the far left, who are very pro, not just gays, transient the kids. Brad Lander in New York, who talks constantly about transing kids. James Tallarico loves trans kids. It's just a funny thing that's happening, but it's not that funny. It's actually quite scary. The reason why I believe it's scary is that this coalition of the Islamists and the socialists have one thing in common, and that's hatred of America and America's founding principles, conservatism, Donald Trump, MAGA, make America great again. That's where all the hatred comes from. So another guy who hates Donald Trump and what he stands for is John Bolton. Which is very sad. As you guys know, my history, if you've been with me for a while, I've interviewed John Bolton probably a couple hundred times, at least 100. And he was really one of the leading lights in conservative circles when it comes to the ability of conservatives to have a intellectual, nuanced approach to foreign policy. And Trump broke his brain when he came in as National Security Advisor. He pled guilty early today, of mishandling classified documents. He was originally charged with 18 counts. He pled guilty to one. So I'm curious what that's about. He's going to pay a fine of $2.25 million. And he could face up to 5 years in prison, but a lot of the speculation is that the plea will allow for him to avoid jail time. So he admitted the allegations were accurate, at least one of the allegations. that he wrote about in his 2020 memoir, The Room Where It Happened, which no doubt netted him millions because it sold hundreds of thousands of copies, which is really a lot of copies for a political book. And he wouldn't have done that unless he was spilling secrets, and he owned up to it to some degree. Pretty wild. It's just what a fall from grace that guy had. He was one of the absolute stars 20 years ago, the conservative movement, even 10 years ago, and then now he's here. Okay, all right. I promised you some unbelievable clips on the TPS. Let's see if Miller set the stage one more time. Temporary protective status ruling. We're doing some mass deportations of people who aren't supposed to be here for long term. Let's play cut 21, and then we'll get into some of these wacky Dems.
3: Do you expect the administration to deport anyone who loses TPS status as a result of this ruling?
7: Of course, if you no longer have status in this country, then you're supposed to be deported. And in particular, in the case of the Haitians, the Biden administration flew over vast numbers. It's hard to know the exact number, but probably more than a million illegal immigrants from Haiti. And that's not counting the border crossings into the United States. So these are people who've only been here for a few months, who are receiving welfare, whose all their ties, all their social connections, all their family is back in their home country of Haiti. And of course, that's where they should go.
25: They're coming in and getting the benefits. This is the main thing that driving me nuts here, is that if they were coming in and immediately helping, or they were the only aggrieved people on earth, then I would understand that. But they're not. And remember, think about all Peter Schweitzer's research on Haiti, which is that we spent a lot of money trying to rebuild Haiti, and it all got funneled to the Clinton Foundation. A bunch of it did. And that was all under Hillary Clinton's purview. She was supposed to be the one overseeing the restoration of Haiti. Did a horrific job. And then at the same time, Clinton Foundation's getting loaded up with cash. You notice how the Clinton Foundation immediately went away once Hillary Clinton became irrelevant? Doesn't that tell you all you need to know about what a grift that was? If it was really powerful, wouldn't it continue to get donations? So, just noteworthy. Important to point it out. So I promised some of the wackiest takes. This is might be my favorite, so we'll start with a big one. This is Congresswoman Mary Gay Scanlon, and she is talking about – no, I don't want to start with this one. Let's start with Pete Aguilar. Pete Aguilar, cut 13, please.
8: What we saw out of the Supreme Court with this ruling was dreadful. It was dreadful to families. It was dreadful to our economy, and it will harm each and every one of the states in our nation. Families should have certainty. That's what Democrats have advocated for, the certainty that TPS is there and that TPS matters. And to have a president who can unilaterally change the rules as he goes is shameful and awful.
25: It was such a disgraceful body, the Congress. Let's break this down for a second. First of all, talking about families, there's never a consideration of American families who don't want their communities completely overrun with illegal aliens who are lying about why they're here. It's a good start. And if the families are really in jeopardy, then why do you overstay visas and break laws of the country that you're a guest in? Why do you act as though you're entitled to be here? The next thing is it suggests that every state is benefiting. Well, my state, California, we have way too many people who are immigrants, be it legal or illegal, but especially illegal. It makes the state unaffordable. We're running a budget deficit, even though we have by far the highest taxes in the country. Does anyone consider my family that I don't want to pay taxes for people who have no right to be here, who are supposed to have temporary protected status and won't leave? That's never a consideration, and it's always shameful, and it's never that we have a border, it's never that Americans matter. It always matters is the foreigners who are coming in to take advantage of the country. Let's play some. Oh, the other thing is there, he's saying that Trump did this unilaterally. We got to double click on that phrase for a second. First of all, he did win the popular vote, and he won the Electoral College. So he's operating because he won an election, and he got backed up by the Supreme Court. So if the Supreme Court takes a look at it and says, yeah, Trump's right, that's no longer unilateral. So you got two of the three branches of government that are fully on board with this. All right, let's do some more. Let's do Congresswoman Melanie Stansberry, cut 14.
9: Today we watched as the Supreme Court sided with an administration that is seeking to strip away the basic human rights protected under international law for hundreds of thousands of American families. And where are they being told to return to? These are immigrants who are coming from countries that have faced warfare, political instability, humanitarian crises, and now The Supreme Court has cleared the way to allow this administration to carry out a mass deportation plan against immigrants who have nowhere to go.
25: I love it. I mean, he said, well, what in there are we supposed to disagree with? We're supposed to deport people who are not supposed to be here. We have a nation that is supposed to be sovereign. You're not supposed to be allowed to come here and overstay visas and to be here without an invitation. And to suggest that these people are the fabric of the country, a lot of them don't assimilate. If they had a great record of assimilating, speaking English, immediately adding to the economy versus taking from it, we would not be pushing them out this quickly. So you need to be better. You need to be best, to quote Melania Trump. But most of that sentiment I kind of agree with. All right, let's play some more. Laura Guillen, Cut 15.
11: We will not relent in securing our Haitian neighbors' safety. Removing them would not just be a humanitarian catastrophe, it would also hurt our economy. Haitian TPS recipients are part of the very fabric of our daily lives and pillars of our economy and our faith communities. They are a fundamental part of our vibrant identity on Long Island, and I'm committed to standing up for their safety and their security.
25: Do you know why it would hurt the economy, which it won't? But if it did, what it would do is it hurts the ability to get some stuff done on the cheap because you're using a indentured servitude class. This is part of the objection that a lot of us in the America First populist wing of the movement, what we have for some of this mass importation of third world labor, is that it's designed to make wealthier elites, people who live on Long Island in a lot of cases, it makes it so that their nannies are cheaper, their construction workers are cheaper, and it drives down the wages of Americans who would otherwise be doing those jobs at a fair market rate if we didn't import a bunch of competition on their behalf. And then just to announce that this is some sort of a guaranteed loss for the economy. First of all, it's not. But second of all, there's more to our culture than just whether or not it is really cheap for you to do a remodel on your guest bathroom, Congresswoman. All right, I've been looking forward to this one. This is Zoe Rahn, the star of the moment, Cut 16.
12: Now, many of you know this is a city of 8.5 million people. More than 3 million of us were born elsewhere. I'm one of them. We're a city that's proud of our immigrant heritage. And when we think about especially what Haitian New Yorkers have had to deal with, not just for weeks or months or years, but frankly for decades, we have seen a cruelty that has become normalized. And to have a people who frankly taught the world about freedom have their own freedom be put in jeopardy by the actions of a Supreme Court and a federal administration, it is not only cruel, it's something that we will not ever accept. And so we stand here as New Yorkers proud of standing in solidarity and proud to do everything that we can to keep people in their homes and to keep people together.
25: And he announces in this that he's got a hotline set up. And I don't know what the hotline is supposed to do. It's supposed to call, warn about something, maybe deportation's coming in, which is probably illegal, but it's also pretty pathetic. Is that we've got the Supreme Court behind us saying these people have no right to be here and they can leave and we can start focusing on America and Americans and American families and communities. And he's got a hotline. But he's smiling as he says it. But is this a comfort to people if you're on the left? Oh, the Zoran's going to be here for us. He's got the hotline going. And you notice how he's got the cuck flag in the background, if you see this. Like, it's all intentional with him. He's got the rainbow flag there, but doesn't have all the trans colors. So maybe he's backing off of that. Maybe that's a little hint. There's a little Easter egg in there for the Mamdani crowd. There are no trans colors. This is an outrage. In fact, I'm disappointed in Zoran. I think he should do more for the trans children. I think that's what the Democrats like right now. All right, we'll come back. Got some even more radical clips, plus Democrats who are doing their absolute best to stop the SAVE Act. Sadly, it's working. We got more when we come back on the Alex Marlowe Show.

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4: Hello, I'm David Jeremiah. As America marks 250 years, this ought to be a moment not for anger, but for prayer, not for division, but for grace. You see, the best way to honor our country is to live out our faith with courage, conviction, and humility. In a time when many voices seek to pull us apart, we must remember this. Every person is made in the image of God and should be treated with dignity and respect. So let us ask the Lord to help us walk in truth, speak with grace, and demonstrate the kind of character that can strengthen a nation. And may God bless America.

0: nations. So let us look to God with faith for our nation's future. Let us thank Him for His blessings in the past. And let us ask Him to guide this nation in the years to come. May He continue to bless America. Hello, I'm David Jeremiah. As America marks 250 years, we thank God for this nation and for the freedom we enjoy. But we also remember that freedom is never free. It has always been purchased at a great cost. We honor the courage and sacrifice of those who gave greatly so that liberty could live on. And as we remember their sacrifice, we are reminded to cherish what we have been given, to live with gratitude, and to look to the Lord with humble hearts. May we never take these blessings for granted, and may God continue to watch over and give His grace to our nation.
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4: Neighbor.
3: The answer. 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
4: we care about
3: is Alex Marlow.
4: Drugs that have taken over huge parts of L.A. that used to be palatable for families, now run by the killers and the junkies. How come they never have this energy for Americans? They only have energy for Haitian immigrants. And I find that to be striking, and I wish that was the sort of thing that that message could penetrate more into the broader public, because that feels convincing. People got the word out about that. Just to give you another sense of where Democrats' priorities are, this is Congresswoman Scanlon. I was going to play this earlier, but I want to play this now. Cut 10, please, guys.
5: Now, under this SAVE Act, real ID that shows citizenship is required. Only 5 states have real ID that shows citizenship. Pennsylvania is not one of them. So remember all the harassment you had to go through to get real ID, if you did, because only half of us have it still. You'd have to go through more to get that kind of real ID just to register to vote. So it is an extra layer that is unnecessary. Every study that's ever been done shows that non-citizens are not voting in our elections. And so it is just, it's another way to stir up fear. It's another way to keep people from voting. So here in Pennsylvania, we know people don't have real ID. People don't have passports. About half our voters would get disenfranchised if this thing were to go through.
4: So she says non-citizens are not voting. And then she says, this is a direct quote, about half of our voters would get disenfranchised if this thing were to go through. So you're saying if you had to show an ID in Pennsylvania, half of the voters could not do it? And so we're supposed to be sympathetic to this, or are we supposed to be completely alarmed that in the Commonwealth of Pennsylvania, only half of the people registered to vote would still be voting if they were required to bring an ID to the polls? That, to me, is one of the most striking quotes of the year, and we really do need to think about that for a second, what that truly reveals. Does that reveal that people like me, people like Republicans who want to pass the SAVE Act, conservatives who want to pass the SAVE Act, that we're the problem? Or is it the fact that you have a bunch of people voting who aren't capable of getting an ID and bringing it to the polls, or are just flat-out cheating? Scary stuff in there. Good catch by my team in Breitbart that pulled that one out. All right, here's Brad Lander. I started to really like this guy in terms of content. Play cut 22, please. Talking about climate change.
6: A global or a U.S. or a U.S. and European price on carbon would be great. The red states are squawking, and they scare people politically, but I honestly haven't met one. And that is leading folks like BlackRock and State Street and JP Morgan and many others to draw back to Leave Climate Action 100. I haven't talked to one finance leader who believes it. Like, those finance leaders see the same climate landscape as the scientists do.

0: Hi, I'm Derek Hicks, and this is an American idea that changed the world. Most of us know those wonderful words from the Declaration of Independence, that we are endowed by our Creator with certain unalienable rights. When the words were spoken by our founders, the world of that day was a world that was ruled by kings, tyrants, and dictators. These words from the Declaration of Independence lit a fire in the midst of a dark world. Those words declared something that had rarely been spoken before, that our rights don't come from man or government, but from God. And since our rights don't come from man or government can't take away our rights. And as long as we remember that our rights come from God, we will always be free.
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5: News this hour from Town Hall. I'm Mary Rose. The situation has grown more desperate by the hour in Venezuela as people dig through the rubble of collapsed homes and apartment buildings. The country is entering its third day after the devastating 1-2 punch of a 7.2 and 7.5 magnitude earthquakes. Charles de Ledesma reports that amid a disappointing government response, many people are taking their appeals to find missing loved ones online.
6: With communication patchy, social media and online registries have become a crucial tool for many Venezuelans seeking information and resources beyond sparse government statistics.
5: Engineers and other experts say the back-to-back earthquakes on Wednesday were among the most intense to hit the country in more than a century. SRN News and our parent company, Salem Media, are partnering with Christian nonprofit Food for the Poor to rush emergency aid to victims of this tragedy. 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The latest attacks across the Persian Gulf show the potential for the Iran war to spin out of control.
7: Iran launches new attacks, a drone assault targeting Bahrain and against a ship in the Strait of Hormuz, likely Tehran's response to overnight airstrikes by the U.S. Those were in response to an Iranian drone attack Thursday on a ship trying to get out of the strait. This comes as the two countries are trying to reach a final accord to end the conflict following an interim peace deal. Vice President J.D. Vance on social media Friday night saying Iran should just pick up the phone if there are disagreements about the ceasefire agreement, but violence will be met with violence. I'm Julie Walker.
5: Utah is under a fire emergency across the state. The National Weather Service issued a red flag warning on Friday. More on these stories at townhall.com.
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12: Fighting for free speech, Western civilization, and delivering common sense for the American people. 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
16: We begin the show today with breaking news. John Bolton pleads guilty to retaining national security information. We have the details. And the Iranian peace process has hit a significant snag in the last few minutes. President Trump says Iran has violated the ceasefire. Breaking news on this. We have the latest. Plus, it is Friday, and it's time for the relief factor pain of the week. Who or what will it be? And we'll have Friday punditry with the one and only Larry O'Connor, who won and lost the week in American politics, we tell you this afternoon. Today is Friday, June the 26th. This is Scott Jennings coming to you live from the Commonwealth of Kentucky. We have a great Friday show lined up for you today. On this day, by the way, the war was over. The guns were quiet, but peace had not yet arrived. The year 1948 and the Soviet Union had slammed the gates leading into Berlin, closed. More than 2 million people trapped inside a city with dwindling food, little coal, and even less hope. It was a test. Surely, the Soviets thought, the Americans will give up. Surely they will abandon Berlin. Instead, the answer came from the sky. Cargo planes. Then more cargo planes. Then so many cargo planes that one was landing every few minutes, day and night, no matter the weather. bringing flour, milk, coal, and medicine, and also that much-needed human ingredient, hope. More than 275,000 flights over 15 months, enough supplies to keep an entire city alive. But that's not what the people of Berlin remember the most. One American pilot, Gail Halverson, noticed a group of children standing quietly beyond the fence at the airport. They weren't begging for food. They were simply watching the airplanes. Halverson searched his pockets and found only two sticks of gum. The children broke them into tiny pieces so that everyone could have a taste. The pilot was so moved, he said, "Next time, I'll wiggle my wings before landing, and I'll drop candy tied to little handkerchief parachutes." Soon, children all over Berlin looked to the skies, not with fear, but with anticipation, not because bombs were falling, because chocolate was. The Soviets wanted to prove that freedom was too weak to save a city. Instead, America proved that kindness could become a weapon and generosity could win a battle that no army ever could. And that first flight of the Berlin Airlift took place today, June 26, 1948. As for today's fight against the forces of communism, it isn't happening overseas. It's happening right here at home. The barbarians are not at the gates. They are already inside. The Democratic Party has been overwhelmed by... are here to tear down the American system and to rip from you your way of life, root and branch. We heard a lot this week about socialists who won congressional races in New York, but there's a whole slew of these radical communist Islamists right behind them winning local seats in the New York State Assembly. Listen to this, cut five.
17: And finding that, like, you know, the system of capitalism and racism and white supremacy, et cetera, and Islamophobia have all been used, colonize lands, right, to take resources from other people. And so this is like a long trajectory. And we're just seeing the manifestations of that continuation, right, with 9/11. And so a lot of times when people are asking us to respond about, you know, attack, right, when if you look back, like, historically, right, a lot of us come from lands that were colonized, lands where wars are being waged, right, and a lot of times because of U.S. policy or the policies in Europe. And so I find that we can connect over that, but then also that the idea that we have to apologize for, like, a terror attack that, like, a couple of people did, and then there is no apologies or reparations for genocide and for slavery, et cetera, is something that I kind of find, like, reprehensible.
16: That brain-addled gobbledygook belongs to one of the state-level socialists, the Palestinian Muslim civil rights activist named Eber Kawas, elected to the state's 12th Senate district in Brooklyn and in Queens. I need you to internalize something, fellow Americans. The Democratic Party is overrun with anti-American, anti-capitalist radicals. It's a convergence of communism, Islamism, and every other ism that you can imagine that is antithetical to Western civilization. It is a bleak future if they win. Of course, it has provided some amusing moments along the way. For years, we've been told there's this seamless alliance between LGBTQ activism and some of the loudest pro-Palestinian, pro-Muslim activist movements. But reality has finally crashed that party. Seattle had designated today's Iran-Egypt World Cup soccer match a pride match. The problem, both participating countries objected. Iran, where same-sex relations carry the death penalty, and Egypt, which also criminalizes and prosecutes LGBTQ people, formally pushed back against the pride branding. They wanted no part of it. It is a reminder that not every political coalition is built on shared values. Sometimes it's just built on shared opposition. And in today's America, the shared opponent of all of these people is Western civilization and the very foundations of the United States of America. Never forget that. For our politics, what does it mean? Well, CNN's Harry Enten says the Republicans ought to be giddy at the prospect of running against a bunch of socialist nuts. Listen to cut number seven.
18: Can we talk about democratic socialists?
19: Yeah.
18: How were they perceived?
19: You know, I will tell you, there is a reason why Republicans nationwide are licking their chops, and why there are at least some Democrats who are a little bit worried, because what is true in New York City in a Democratic primary ain't necessarily true nationwide with the general electorate. I mean, just take a look here. Net favorable rating of Democrat socialists. If you look at Democrats nationwide, look at this. Democrat socialists are on the positive side of the ledger at plus 17 points. This includes Democratic-leaning independents. But look at all voters. A completely different world. 27 points underwater Democratic Socialists of America are in the net favorable rating. So what are we talking about? A 44-point difference here in the wrong direction when we come to Democratic Socialists of America jumping from being pretty popular among Democrats to being not popular at all among all voters.
20: Well, I hope Harry Enten is right. The Democratic Party is headed one way. Maybe America will head the other way and reject this socialism and this communism. We'll talk more politics later in the show. We do have some breaking news out of Washington today. Former national security official John Bolton, one of the most well-known voices in that space, is pleading guilty to illegally retaining national security information. Now, I seem to recall lots and lots of Democrats and pundits on television claiming this was nothing more than a witch hunt when this investigation became public. Turns out the witch here, well, he fessed up and he faces millions in fines and possible jail time. Bolton, you might recall, attacked Donald Trump on TV over this very thing. Reminder here in cut four.
21: Then he has committed very serious crimes. This is a devastating indictment. I speak here as an alumnus of the Justice Department myself, because not only is it powerful, it's very narrowly tailored. They didn't throw everything up against the wall to see what would stick. This really is a rifle shot, and I think it should be the end of Donald Trump's political career.
20: Turns out, it's just the end of John Bolton's career. He now faces a prison sentence of up to 60 months and has agreed, apparently, to pay $2.25 million. That's according to prosecutors. He will be sentenced formally on October the 28th. And we have late breaking news on Iran. President Trump says Iran has violated the ceasefire. The president says that Iran shot at least 4 one-way attack drones at ships going through the Strait of Hormuz. We're going to take a break in just a moment and deep dive into this breaking news on the apparent violation of the Iranian ceasefire. We'll get back to that in just a moment. First, I do want to talk to you about 250 years. 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We'll get back to this breaking news on Iran right after this. It's Scott Jennings on Salem. Stay with us.
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34: The talk of your town. The Answer. The man who made CNN safe for conservatives again. Here's Scott Jennings.
20: Breaking news on Friday, June the 26th, the President of the United States says, and I quote, "The Islamic Republic of Iran shot at least four one-way attack drones at ships transversing the Strait of Hormuz. One of the drones solidly hit the upper deck of a large and very expensive cargo-carrying ship. Damage was done, but the ship was able to proceed on its way. We, knocked down three other drones. Obviously, this is a foolish violation of our ceasefire agreement. That is a statement just moments ago from the President of the United States. Here to discuss this breaking news is Brent Sadler, Senior Research Fellow for Naval Warfare at the Heritage Foundation. Brent is joining us from Japan. Brent, you're halfway across the world, but the breaking news was enough to get you up and out of bed and onto the Scott Jennings Show. You've heard the presidential statement and you've seen what's going on. How significant is this violation of the ceasefire? Do you think this is threatening this 60-day period where we're supposed to be negotiating peace with the Iranians?
4: Yeah, significant, yes. Does it derail the 60-day negotiation window? No. These two things can be happening at the same time, and I think must. The attack that was conducted by the IRGC and the Strait of Hormuz should be expected. They're trying to influence the negotiations by threatening shipping, and we should expect this with their proxies as well to attempt similar things, attacks against Israel by Hezbollah, for example. And even like reneging in the future on inspectors. So we have to have a forceful response. It needs to be targeted, but it needs to be substantial. Another series of strikes along the coastline there. And there's facilities where these drone strikes being launched. But at the same time, these negotiations do not need to stop for that. In fact, they need to continue, because just consider it, you know, part of the negotiations using bombs, as Secretary Hegseth has said.
20: Mm. So I just have to ask, how is it that you could ever fully trust whatever it is you're negotiating or signing with a country where, you know, there's a military force, the IRGC, that seems intent on trying to derail this every step of the way? On the one hand, you've got Iranians apparently, making technical meetings with the United States and mediators. On the other hand, you've got Iranians shooting one-way attack drones. And you're suggesting we may need to respond. I think the average American would look at this and say, well, I mean, does any piece of paper or any agreement you ever make with Iran, could you ever take it to the bank? Could you ever consider it solid? How do you answer that?
4: Well, for the general public, it's a little bit of like The Sopranos, if the older listeners might recall that series. It's you're dealing with thugs, and the only language they understand is sometimes force, but you're still trying to make a deal that they can't refuse. So putting lead on foreheads of those, the capos that are not getting the message or getting on with the program, but at the same time talking to the godfather in Tehran to kind of get to the right place, is the type of compellents that we're going to have to use and should be expected in the next 60 days. This is not sitting down at a table in Geneva in suit and ties and having a very gentlemanly agreement and signed paper and it's done. It's going to be that, but it's also going to be some grittier, military operations and kind of perhaps even stuff that's beyond the public view to get to where we need to be.
20: Brent, the president says we shot down 3 out of 4 one-way attack drones. Why don't you talk to us about these attack drones? One obviously hit a cargo ship. How hard are they to shoot down? Sounds like we have a pretty decent rate of it, but some do get through. Talk to us about the military engagement when these attack drones are incoming.
4: Yeah, I'd like to know more about the specifics of like how did they shoot down, detect them. It could be an indication that not a lot of warning because we don't have the assets overhead monitoring, or the Iranians changed their tactics. Bottom line is we don't know. These drones that they are using are slower flying. They, once you pick them up, they are fairly straightforward to shoot down. Did we have Marines on any of these vessels providing close-in support? By the sound of it, no. But the drones themselves, you can tell, I mean, the reporting is the ship got hit, but it continued on. Luckily, no one was hurt or killed. They are lethal, but when you're talking about these very large tankers and container ships, the chance of them doing severe damage is small, but it's kind of like, you know, like little flea bites. Make a big statement, don't do a lot of damage, burn a little bit of paint, and if they get lucky, they might actually hurt someone.
20: Brent Sadler is with the Heritage Foundation. He's our naval warfare expert here at the Scott Jennings Show. Brent, thanks for joining us from Japan. We'll be monitoring the details of this breaking news throughout the show. I want to talk to you about Medicare, if you're on it. or if you're helping someone navigate it. You know Medicare is complicated. You know you get a lot of half-truths. You get these robocalls and direct mailers. Get a lot of information. And you're always asking a couple of questions. Can I trust any of this? And am I on the right plan? There is one organization that can give you the correct answer to that question. That organization is called Chapter. I am partnering with Chapter to bring this to you because I just put my parents through this. They helped my father find a new primary care physician. They helped my mother figure out how to save $600 a year. 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You will not regret it. More after this. It's Scott Jennings on Salem. It's a Breaking News Friday. Stay with us.
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9: SRN News, I'm Mary Rose. Iran has launched a drone assault on Beirut, which is home to the U.S. Navy's 5th Fleet. Separately, a ship in the Strait of Hormuz has come under attack. The incidents on Saturday are likely in response to U.S. airstrikes in Iran overnight. Danger continues in the Persian Gulf, even as Iran and the U.S. continue to negotiate terms of a deal to end the war. Meanwhile, a maritime body overseen by the U.S. Navy has announced an expansion of a route near Oman in the Strait for inbound and outbound traffic, potentially creating a new flashpoint with Tehran. Rescuers in Venezuela are racing against time to find survivors after two massive earthquakes hit the country. The quakes, measuring 7.2 and 7.5, have left at least 920 dead and over 51,000 missing as of Friday. This is SRN News.
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0: Here's Scott Jennings.
1: And that mob is growing larger by the day. Some people in that mob are now elected officials, and they are attempting to elect more from the mob to Congress, to state office. We got to fight them every day. That's what we're doing here on the Scott Jennings Show. Pleased to bring into the show a good friend of mine from the Commonwealth of Kentucky. We call him the long arm of the law back home in Kentucky. He is the Attorney General. He is former Trump-appointed United States Attorney. He's a former FBI agent. If you are a bad guy or girl or anyone in the state of Kentucky, if you intend to do bad things and break the laws, this is your worst nightmare. Russell Coleman, welcome back to the Scott Jennings Show. We got Russell Coleman on the line? All right, we're going to get Russell Coleman on the line here in just one moment. We got Russell now? We do not have Russell Coleman. All right. All right. What do you want to do? This is one of those great moments in live radio where literally right up until the moment that we went on the air, Russell Coleman was there, and then you introduce Russell Coleman, and then nothing happens. And it's the most deflating and depressing thing that can possibly happen to someone like me. So now I have to decide what to do. Well, here's what we're going to do. We'll wait for Russell Coleman to come back on the line. And we'll go back to the breaking news of the day. President Trump says Iran has unfortunately violated the ceasefire. The news was that IRGC launched 4 attack drones at ships in the Strait of Hormuz. The United States shot down 3 of the attack drones, but one of them did get through, and it did strike the upper deck of a large cargo-carrying ship, and it caused a significant amount of damage. Now, apparently the ship was able to keep going, and I'm not sure of what the status of the ship is at this moment. But the president has said this is a violation of the U.S.-Iran ceasefire. Now, at the same time this is going on, one other thing that's in the reporting today that it also seems to me to be a speed bump here in what we're trying to do with Iran, and that is that Hezbollah, the leader of Hezbollah, says the terrorist organization that is backed by Iran is refusing to disarm. And they are saying, we will not disarm, but Israel must withdraw completely from Lebanon. So you think about logically, what does that mean? That means that Iran's terror proxy, Hezbollah, will not lay down its arms. So they want to be in Lebanon, right on the Israeli border, and they want Israel out of Lebanon. So the bottom line is, that's a speed bump, because you cannot have a peace agreement with Iran while their principal terror proxy, Hezbollah, is still armed and I assume still interested in firing at the nation of Israel and putting Israel in a situation where they can't fight back or go and clean these terrorists out. So that's another situation that's going on. And then on top of that, I guess this is a little bit of good news on this topic. Pakistani mediators say at the moment direct talks between the United States and Iran will likely resume next week, and Qatar says technical teams are already working on the details of a wider peace deal. So while all of this bad vibes are happening in the news today, you do have in the background plans for direct talks and also details of a wider peace deal being worked out by technical teams that's going on. So we'll keep an eye on it today. I did think it was significant that we got a presidential statement today directly accusing Iran of violating the ceasefire. So we'll keep an eye on this for the rest of the show today. I'm told the Attorney General of Kentucky is back on the line. Russell Coleman, the long arm of the law from Kentucky. Russell, are you with us?
2: I am. Good afternoon, Scott.
1: Hey, good to hear your voice, my friend, and I understand that you have a great announcement to make. You are the first-term Attorney General of Kentucky, but you told the people in the Commonwealth yesterday about your political plans. What is it?
2: Well, in my home county, not that far from Louisville, Kentucky, to announce that I'm seeking to be the first Republican to ever serve 2 terms as Attorney General. I was seeking for and am seeking for Kentuckians to hire me to continue serving them, Scott, focusing on issues that matter, on mitigating violent crime, on the drug epidemic, on pushing back on what you talk about so often, the utter nonsense that is coming from the woke left.
1: Yeah, you've had a really good record in your first term, Russell, and you've been a key ally of President Trump. You were a U.S. attorney under President Trump in his first term, and you've worked with the White House on a lot of different issues. I think one that a lot of people in America are most interested in right now is this fraud issue. You, along with a lot of other attorneys general, including even a handful of Democrats, believe it or not, are currently engaged with the administration on cracking down on fraud nationwide. Tell us what you're doing on that, and maybe give us some thoughts overall just about the volume of fraud that we're seeing reported out there. Hundreds of people being arrested, billions upon billions of dollars in play. It's really staggering, I think, to the average taxpayer.
2: It's monopoly money, Scott, and that's what we talked about when the cameras left the room in the Indian Treaty Room a few weeks ago with the Vice President. When the cameras left the room, a number of attorneys general and members of the administration, inspectors general, sat with the Vice President, the leader of the new fraud task force, and we talked about collaborating. We talked about, well, back to your initial point, we talked about the scale of the fraud, billions and billions. It's a significant percentage of our country's GDP. It is a massive number. That's why I jokingly say it's monopoly money. But we talked about working together. We talked about, in terms of the feds providing us at the state level resources and partnerships, we talked about delivering. And so we all left that room excited about the new partnerships. And it's not just what happened in the room. It's that we're working together. And I would say stay tuned. The American people are going to continue to hear of successes as we take down those people that are stealing their money. That's what this is here. These are folks stealing the taxpayer dollar.
1: Russell, we've heard about a lot of arrests in the large states. I think California, Minnesota, that's been obviously center of attention. Even Texas, there's a lot of the bigger states. We've seen, you know, big fraud announcements. Yeah, my question is this. Kentucky, relatively a smaller state compared to that, but I assume there's still some level of fraud going on in the Medicaid system, in the Medicare. I mean, there is this federal fraud, basically. Is that going to be true? Do you think it's going to be true for all 50 states? Should we just have an expectation there's fraud basically everywhere and we just have to root it out?
2: I'll give you a lawyer's answer, Scott. It depends. It depends on the vigor of the prosecutors that are going after it because, yes, it's present. And if you think about even a relatively small state like Kentucky, it's in our healthcare sector. It's in our federal benefit programs. Those are billions and billions of dollars, not billions in fraud necessarily, but billions and billions of dollars that are coming into our states that we have to do a better job with adequate resources of going after those that are stealing directly from the taxpayers. And a great point that came out of that meeting at the White House was we have to take it personally. We have to view this is our money that's being stolen. It's not the government's money. It's our money, Scott, and there are legitimate beneficiaries out there, folks who need some of these programs, and those programs are being robbed blind.
1: Yeah, I think that the two victims here are basic taxpayers. We pay for this stuff, but then the people who actually need it, the people who actually it's intended for, it's taking money and benefits out of their pockets. You can't do as much for the people that need it if people are stealing from it. Well, we wish you luck in the fraud investigations. I think this Vice President Vance-led task force and the fact there's some bipartisan cooperation is a good thing. I want to shift topics, Russell, and talk about what's going on with abortion pills. This is a hot topic in the conservative and in the pro-life community around the country. You got a lot of states out there, including Kentucky, where you do have some significant restrictions on abortion. And yet, these abortion pills are coming in through the mail. The pro-life community is vexed and unhappy about this. They're looking for more from the federal government right now to try to restrict what they see is basically these pills going around what the people of an individual state have decided should be their abortion laws. What do you think on that? Are you engaged in any litigation on this abortion pill situation?
2: Scott, I appreciate you raising this. This should be a hot topic for anyone who cares about women's health, a hot topic for anyone who cares about life. These pills are coming into states like Kentucky that prohibit abortion in most instances. These pills are arriving by mail in this Commonwealth, violating Kentucky law. They're coming into this state with minimal or no doctor supervision. And let me break it down to what this actually looks like in a place like Kentucky. In three counties, and we're investigating the Attorney General's office here in the Commonwealth, in three counties, we have gas stations where women see stickers on the gas pumps that say, are you pregnant? Do you not want to be? Here's an 800 number. And that 800 number website goes to activist physicians, if you want to give them the moniker, in places like New York and California that are purposely targeting Kentucky because of their ideology. And at the end of the day, of course, babies' lives are lost, but moms are being put at risk. We're even prosecuting a case in Barron County, Kentucky, Scott, not all that far in West Kentucky from where you're from, where there was an attempted fetal homicide. The defendant switched out the mom's proper medication with this mifepristone with a desire to kill the baby, with a desire to make her get rid of this child. We're hearing anecdotes of people stockpiling these medications to treat them as basically birth control. There is a huge risk to women's health, and we're not tolerating that. We're investigating at the micro level, but at the macro level, we're collaborating with other AGs to try to prohibit this practice writ large.
1: Yeah, it's really troubling, Russell, what's going on out there, because basically you have women who are obtaining extraordinarily dangerous medications, if you can call it that, and being told they don't need to see a doctor. You can just order it, and you get it, and you take it, and you do get these terrible and tragic situations, which I know you're on top of. That voice you're hearing, Russell Coleman, he is the Attorney General of the Commonwealth of Kentucky. He's in his first term, but he has launched his reelection campaign. Kentucky has off-year elections, and the next elections in the state for the state capitol will be in 2027, and that'll be governor and attorney general and all those constitutional officers. Russell, thanks for joining us here on the show. We wish you luck.
2: Scott, thanks for focusing on the issues that matter across this Commonwealth and across the United States.
1: The long arm of the law, Russell Coleman, he's one of the good ones out there. By the way, coming up, we're going to talk about Social Security and some of the benefits that seniors depend on with John Hischt, our friend from AARP. First, though, I did want to bring up another topic that is impacting seniors and the economy at alarming rates. And that
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2: Hey, no apologies here. When you're right, you're right. The answer. Common sense for the American people. This is the Scott Jennings Show.
3: And welcome back to the Scott Jennings Show. You know, a couple of weeks ago, we told you this story. The Social Security Administration's annual trustees report said that the federal retirement safety net is less than 7 years away from fiscal depletion, and the trust fund will completely exhaust its reserves in the fourth quarter of 2032. Not that far away. And once those reserves dry up, well, ongoing tax revenues, according to the report, would only cover 78% of scheduled retirement benefits. What does this all mean for you? I'm bringing in our friend John Hishta from AARP to help us digest and analyze this report. John, welcome back to the Scott Jennings Show. You saw the report. You see the numbers. Tell us, how should we be thinking about this?
4: Well, at the end of the day, 70 million Americans receive Social Security benefits. And if the Congress and the President don't take action by 2032, as you've laid out, everybody who is receiving Social Security will essentially get a 20% pay cut. And so we're reaching the point where both the Congress and the President need to step up, have a conversation, have a debate, and come up with solutions to make sure Social Security is preserved and protected and strengthened for the long run.
3: Yeah, I think what is important for our listeners to understand, if you're on Social Security right now, just in the very near future, your benefits are at risk if the Congress and the President, of course, we'll have a new president by 2032, but if our political actors don't get in the game here, something catastrophic is going to happen to benefits. At AARP, John, what are you all thinking? What are you advising the politicians right now to do?
4: I would suggest that they start having a conversation with the American people on what they think are the best solutions to make sure Social Security is around for future generations. First and foremost, the other thing I would mention is that there's a lot of fear-mongering out there, and I think you laid it out appropriately on the front end, Scott. This doesn't mean Social Security is going bankrupt. Unfortunately, because of the rhetoric that exists, some people to this day still think that to be the case. And I want to reiterate, what it means is if Congress doesn't act and the President doesn't act, people on Social Security will get a 20% pay cut. So, in essence, what the Congress and the President need to do is figure out a way to fill that gap so that people can maintain their current living status and make sure that they can do things like pay for their everyday groceries and gas bills and health care and things of that nature.
3: Talk to me about the politics here. Look, I work for President George W. Bush, and I was in the White House years and years ago when the President tried to do some Social Security reform. And, of course, we all remember how that went. They call it the third rail for a reason. And you know yourself, with all your years of experience, the political polarization in Washington, how difficult it is to get people together on this issue. Are we living in a political climate, John, where you think people of good faith from both parties could come together and find a way to ensure that this 20% pay cut for Social Security beneficiaries doesn't happen?
4: At the end of the day, if they don't do anything about it, they're probably going to lose re-election in 2034. And so for their own well-being, from a pure political standpoint, they ought to consider that alternative. And look,

0: when Congress wants to do big things and when the president wants to do big things, the American people can help them get there. And so what we're encouraging is to get as many people as possible to sign up to make sure we let Congress know that this is something that has to be done in a bipartisan fashion, I might add, because that's the only way it's going to get done. You cannot do this in a partisan manner.
1: Well, talk to us about, I agree with you, and something you said that I think is important is people need to sign up. People need to make their voices heard. Tell us at the AARP, how do you get that done? What's the best way for our listeners to interact with you so that they can you can help facilitate them letting Congress know, listen, you guys need to get on the ball here?
0: So I would encourage people to go to AARP.org/Social Security Voter. You can sign up, join our fight, and encourage members of Congress and the Senate, as well as the president, to get on board, to start these conversations, and to make sure that this is taken care of by 2032. We want to make sure that at the end of the day, people feel confident that their benefits will continue to be there for them. And the sooner we do that, the better.
1: That voice you're hearing, John Hischta from the AARP. And, you know, the people you're electing this November, they're going to be in a position to have to make these hard decisions. So we encourage you to communicate with them. We'll have more to come on the Scott Jennings Show right after this. Stay with us.

0: You know, one thing that seems to be in short supply these days is perspective. We talk a lot about America's problems, but we don't spend nearly enough time talking about the people whose courage and leadership made this country possible in the first place. I'm Scott Jennings, and that's one reason that I'm looking forward to Young Washington coming to theaters this Independence Day. This film goes back to when George Washington was a young man facing setbacks, failures, and some truly life or death moments. It's a reminder that great leaders aren't born great. They are shaped by adversity, perseverance, and character. 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
8: Iran has launched a drone assault targeting Tehran and a ship in the Strait of Hormuz separately came under attack. It was likely Tehran's response to overnight airstrikes by the U.S. The U.S. had launched its airstrikes in response to an Iranian drone attack on a ship trying to get out of the strait on Thursday. Secretary of State Marco Rubio said Israel and Lebanon had reached a framework agreement aimed at achieving lasting peace and security. Nada Hamada is Lebanon's ambassador to the U.S.
9: The trilateral framework we signed today is a first step on the road to restoring Lebanese sovereignty and territorial integrity.
8: That ceasefire is contingent on a complete cessation of fire by the terrorist group Hezbollah. The situation has grown more desperate by the hour in Venezuela as people dig through the rubble of collapsed homes and apartment buildings. The country is entering its third day after the devastating 1-2 punch of a 7.2 and a 7.5 earthquakes. SRN News and our parent company, Salem Media, are partnering with Christian nonprofit Food for the Poor to rush emergency aid to victims of this tragedy. 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European tourists are discovering firsthand why America's free market system remains the envy of much of the world.
10: As European visitors travel across the United States for the World Cup, many are noticing what American capitalism has built. From massive Buc-ee's travel centers to grocery store selections and even ranch dressing, visitors are sharing their surprise online. The reactions are fueling a broader debate over how competition, free markets, and innovation continue to drive American abundance, while Europe's centralized regulatory model falls behind. Willie Nelson, Washington.
11: Hi, I'm Derek Hicks, and this is an American idea that changed the world. The idea of a limited government. Government throughout history has been ruled by force. They have ruled with a heavy hand and offered the people very little freedom. Then America entered the scene. America was different than any other government the world had ever seen. America set up a government that set rules not to limit the people, but to limit what government could do. Whenever we drift away from the idea that government should be limited, we threaten our freedoms. Maybe it would be wise for us to remember the words of President Reagan. As government expands, liberty contracts.
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0: Western civilization and delivering common sense for the American people. Ladies and gentlemen, here's Scott Jennings.
1: Quick check of the headlines here on Friday, June 26th. A federal judge, and this is just in, has declared a mistrial in the arson case against the man accused of starting Southern California's devastating Palisades fire. Jurors could not reach a unanimous verdict. Prosecutors say they intend to retry the case. The defendant had pleaded not guilty. The defense argued fireworks and not arson were the likely cause of the deadly blaze. So we'll have to see what happens in the next go around out there. Speaker Mike Johnson is officially sending the bipartisan housing bill to the president this coming Monday. That will start a 10-day clock where the president can sign it, veto it, or do nothing. And after doing that, after 10 days, it would become law. So we'll see where the president wants to head on the housing legislation. Oil prices, just checking the numbers here, a barrel now trading below $70. Now, we'll see how news of Iran violating the ceasefire affects that, but seeing oil trading below $70 a barrel, now in the 69 range, significant development. Talking a little baseball today, a lot of fans are worried. Is there going to be a Major League season next year? Major League Baseball and its Players Association are in negotiations for a new collective bargaining agreement to replace the deal in place now, but expires in December. Discussions are highly contentious. Owners are aggressively pushing for a salary cap. Players, of course, are vehemently opposed to that. They want minimum salary increases, expanded arbitration, and even a ban on individual prop betting. To discuss all of this, the official baseball correspondent of the Scott Jennings Show joins us, Joe Arnold. Thanks for coming in here on a Friday, Joe. You're a big baseball guy. We've been tracking this and talking about it for a long time. First of all, how worried should the average fan be that Major League Baseball could lock out the players and therefore cancel next season?
2: Oh, it's a collision course right now. Unless somebody, and no one has shown any signs whatsoever of any kind of flexibility here, I think that we are definitely heading toward a work stoppage at some point. It expires December. At least you have some time between that and spring training. But we've, of course, seen just a few years ago, we saw that it was delayed, of course, spring training for quite a bit because they came right up to that moment. And I think it's probably, at this point, it's going to be even that much more consequential because the owners, that through the commissioner, are proposing really a radical change, a kind of a reset to try to make baseball more like the other major sports.
1: Yeah, on this salary cap issue, baseball is the only major league, I think, that doesn't have one or have something in place like it. And what are the arguments for it? I mean, I've you know, no expert on it, of course, but I've certainly followed the sport and the business of baseball. Seems to me a salary cap is needed. And one of the key issues is competitive balance. I mean, you look at the salary expenditures of the big market, you know, major teams, and some of the salary total expenditures of the smaller teams that don't do as well. Competitive balance here is a big issue. I would think fans would want more competitive balance. What do you think?
2: Well, I'll tip my hand, I guess, and my cap at this point, and to this point, because I'm not pro player, I'm not pro owner, I'm pro fan. This is how I approach all of this in the first place. And as a fan, as a lifelong baseball fan, I've gone through all kinds of work stoppages and the strike back in 94 and everything else. The reminder here is that loyalty is not infinite. Every time baseball abuses that loyalty, every time it treats fans as if they'll always come back, no matter what, it takes something out of the relationship. And what's going on here now, I think, is that danger here. So this proposal, which I'm tipping my hand and I agree with it, is you're talking about competitive balance. And this is about the health of the sport overall. It's not about profit taking by any one individual, whether it be a player or an owner or anything else. This is about what is going to make the sport healthier and make it more vibrant so it can exist for future generations, future fans, and future players. And what that means is that if you have an entire generation of fans in maybe one-third of the major league cities who can not realistically look at that team as really having a chance anytime during their childhood, that's when people become fans, is when you're 17 or younger. That's when you when you're naive enough to dream and think, well, maybe this is the year that we could change all this. If you never have that, as a possibility, then what all you're doing is it's the same thing as your Social Security conversation back in, and what you talked about with George W. Bush a few minutes ago on your show. And that was, you know, if only we would have invested when we could have at that time. Well, we're going to lose out on the investment in this lost generation if we don't fix this problem now.
1: Yeah, I think it, you know, apart from the business discussions, and you know, you could talk about the money and all of that, but ultimately, you know, if you're a Major League Baseball owner, you know, what are you selling to the fans? I mean, what you're selling is hope, right? I mean, you as a fan on opening day, everybody is 0-0. Everybody is tied for first. And you got 162 games to try to make the playoffs and then eventually win the World Series. And as you go along, what you need the fans to believe is that there's hope. And I guess the argument here for the salary cap is that there's such a disparity that you have some teams that simply cannot maintain the idea that there's any hope at all for very long in a season at all. And look, you do have moments where small market teams or teams with small, you know, expenditures on salary, you know, do well in bursts and in spurts. But it really is the big spending teams, for the most part, that can maintain the idea of hope throughout the entire season. As you pointed out, these teams that cannot maintain that, the fans don't show up, people lose interest. And that just doesn't happen in a moment. That lingers over time, and that really damages, you know, the long-term viability of the business and the game of baseball.
2: That's right. And ultimately, I mean, face it, Major League Baseball, think of it, rather than thinking of it as being 30 different corporations, this is one corporation. I mean, this is where the NFL has excelled. The NFL is the NFL, and that is the big kahuna. That's the overarching corporation, and the rest of these are all just divisions of that corporation. Now, maybe you don't like thinking about nostalgia and your favorite sports and the people that you follow as corporate entities, but face it, they've been successful. And for baseball not to try to, you know, borrow and learn from that would be a mistake. I mean, don't forget, again, this is the one thing, I guess, the older I get, the more I realize that you should not take anything for granted. I mean, I'm coming to you, Scott, today from Louisville, Kentucky. Louisville, Kentucky used to be somewhat of a major league city 120 years ago. And, when I think about the big sports here, horse racing and boxing, we'll go back 100 years. And baseball was number one, but horse racing and boxing were a close number two. And that was, I mean, and at that time, you couldn't have imagined that that horse racing and boxing wouldn't continue into perpetuity as being as popular and as commanding the national conscience than what they did at that moment. But how often do we talk about horse racing and boxing other than maybe one day a year?
1: So where do they stand, Joe, in negotiations? I was reading this morning, Major League Baseball has, I guess, publicly sort of declared its position. They have a hard push for a salary cap and also for a salary floor. They're calling their position leveling the playing field, and they're making the argument that this spending gap between teams has basically reached a breaking point. The players are opposed to that. Do you have a sense, based on your own reading of this, where they are in the negotiating process, how far apart they are, how often they meet? I mean, this runs out in December, which is not that far away. I mean, it feels like they're, you know, pretty far apart, and it feels like, you know, there's a deep chasm here. Any sense of, you know, where the process stands?
2: No, where the process stands right now is that, according to the Players Association, is that this opening salvo of the owners has galvanized them and maybe even radicalized them even more. They are more deep set than they ever have been before. By the way, the owners and the commissioners also proposed a number of other things, retooling the amateur system the way that it is right now. You wouldn't be able to draft any U.S.-born players younger than 20 years old. Really kind of cutting down the number of overall draft positions, a different reserve system. You wouldn't be able to have as long of free agent contracts and such. I think those are more malleable and probably negotiable. But to me, the thing that is the biggest
1: it's
2: thing
1: the money.
2: Is the cap on the floor, right? But as a fan, do you ultimately really care? Like, hey, go, $180 million. No, you want your team to win. And unfortunately, I think that, and in this case, I'm gonna put that, I think it's more on the players. I don't think they can see the forest for the trees. And I think they're willing to pardon the phrase, screw the next generation for the sake of taking their profit today.
1: Well, let's hope and pray Major League Baseball and its players come together for a season next year. I think it'd really hurt the game if there was a protracted lockout. Joe Arnold, thanks for joining us. 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
24: 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The Answer. You've heard the narratives. Now get the truth. It's the Scott Jennings Show.
1: Friday, June the 26th. Glancing down at the monitor here, I see President Donald Trump delivering live remarks right now to the Faith and Freedom Coalition. We'll keep an eye on the president's remarks, see if he says anything that we need to bring to you as it relates to what's going on in the world. We had a little breaking news on a presidential statement earlier today, and that was that he considered that Iran had violated the ceasefire, shooting four one-way attack drones, three shot down by the United States, one got through and hit a cargo ship and caused significant damage. So see if the president has anything further to say about that. It's Friday afternoon, and what we call the B block here on the Scott Jennings Show, and you know what that means. It's time for the relief factor pain of the week.
8: And now, the relief factor pain of the week.
1: I'm struggling with how to describe who or what the pain is. I just know that when I read these two things, I knew someone was being caused some pain somewhere. I initially thought of this as the Politico headline pain of the week, but then I thought about it a little further. I thought, well, maybe it's just Democrats are in pain and they are having the pain of the week. I'm going to let you interpret it however you want, but there is absolute pain going on. I opened up the news today and I read two headlines, both from Politico, the news outlet in Washington, D.C. I read them within minutes of each other. Let me read them to you. Headline number one, moderate Democrats fear they are on the verge of losing the party's ideological civil war to progressives. The first thing about this headline that you should know is that there are no moderate Democrats. I find this causes me pain when I hear journalists and news outlets trying to keep up the myth that there are moderate Democrats out there. There are no moderate Democrats. And they're not on the verge. Whoever that group is, I think it's more accurate to call them establishment Democrats. They're not on the verge of losing the party's ideological civil war. They've lost it. And they haven't lost it to progressives. They've lost it to radical socialist, communist, Islamist, anti-Western civilization, nuts. That's what they've lost it to. You can sum it up and call it progressives if you want. But that's the truth. And everybody knows it. But we have to cover it like, oh, it's the moderates versus the progressives. Like, those are labels that sound like they would fit inside the normal boundaries of America's ideological political spectrum. But what's happening in the Democratic Party on the extreme left does not fit in that spectrum. Cannot be given a normal label because it's not normal. Radical communism, radical Islamism, radical hatred for Western civilization and the American experiment. It's not simple progressivism, something well beyond that. The other headline, so I'm looking at that, then I pull up the other headline. Democrats grapple uncomfortably with World Cup success. If you've been watching the sports news, you can't get away from soccer. I'm not a big soccer guy, to be honest, but it's on all the time. We're hosting the World Cup. If you've been in a city that's hosting a World Cup, you see people from all over the world. All over. I've been in New York a lot. Everybody's in New York for the World Cup. We've seen these Europeans and Japanese folks driving around the United States saying, my goodness gracious, we had no idea what a great country this is. We love America. Bass Pro Shop, Bucky's, Waffle House. It's a fantasy land beyond our wildest dreams. That's what the visitors say. Great. Also, by all accounts, the World Cup has been running pretty smoothly. The venues, the crowds, and everything goes in to put on a big event logistically like this. It's running fine. And guess who's miserable? Democrats. They are uncomfortable, the headline says, with the World Cup success. Why are they uncomfortable? Because they wanted something to fail so they could blame Donald Trump. And because they are mortified that their narrative about the United States has been exploded. They want you to believe and the rest of the world to believe that America is a hellhole, that it's terrible. Everything here because of Trump is awful. Don't come here. All is lost. And that's been totally obliterated. That's been totally obliterated. They can't blame Trump. Their narrative's been obliterated, and now they are, quote, uncomfortable. And those headlines, my friend, however you want to take it, constitute my relief factor pain of the week. Back after this.
8: That's the relief factor pain of the week. Scott Jennings, a real pain in the agenda for the lefties.
1: What are we doing, Sean? What? I don't believe you. I'm not prepared to do that. So, are you sure? I'm taking you behind the scenes here in the Scott Jennings Show. You can't hear Hollywood, Sean, but I can. Well, it's not on my sheet. How am I supposed to do it if it's not on the sheet? I don't know what to say about this. So, we have 20 seconds. Well, what should we talk about? Oh, gosh, gee whiz. I don't know. What should we talk about, Hollywood? By the way, that Palisades guy, he got away with that out there. That's unbelievable. I hope they retry that. I mean, the evidence was overwhelming. Unbelievable. All right, we're good now. Back after this.
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10: In news, I'm Mary Rose. Iran has launched a drone assault on Beiran, which is home to the U.S. Navy's Fifth Fleet. Separately, a ship in the Strait of Hormuz has come under attack. The incidents on Saturday are likely in response to U.S. airstrikes in Iran overnight. Danger continues in the Persian Gulf, even as Iran and the U.S. continue to negotiate terms of a deal to end the war. Meanwhile, a maritime body overseen by the U.S. Navy has announced an expansion of a route near Oman in the strait for inbound and outbound traffic, potentially creating new flashpoint with Tehran. Rescuers in Venezuela are racing against time to find survivors after two massive earthquakes hit the country. The quakes, measuring 7.2 and 7.5, have left at least 920 dead. This is SRN News.
11: Hi, I'm Derek Hicks, and this is an American idea that changed the world. 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It's an idea that truly is American. 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
26: 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The Answer. Quelling leftist arguments with truth and common sense. They hate that. This is the Scott Jennings Show.
1: Do we have enough duct tape and chicken wire to keep it together for another 23 minutes? Find out now on the Scott Jennings Show. Larry O'Connor is our pundit of the week. The great Larry O'Connor. He'll be up in 60 seconds. First, I want to tell you something, and that is this. Here's the reality that the bureaucrats don't want to talk about it. Alzheimer's is becoming an economic time bomb, and our country is not ready. Cases are on track to double to 14 million by 2060. This will put pressure on families, and it will already strain further these Medicare and Medicaid programs that, as you know, are buckling as we speak. And this should get your attention. It's American families that already shoulder most of the burden. They cover about 70% of the $400,000 lifetime care costs for an Alzheimer's patient. This is a major problem. Our competitors in the world are noticing it. China's even doing something about it. They've got a national priority program to expand early diagnosis and treatment. The Chinese can do it. Why can't we? We're waiting until it's too late, is my fear, and we have to turn it around. Now, we have the tools. We have the blood test, for instance, to spot early Alzheimer's. And if we can spot it early, you can keep people healthier for longer and in the workforce. Now, 4 in 5 of you say that you are more likely to support a candidate who prioritizes better access to Alzheimer's detection, diagnosis, and treatment. That's good for families, it's good for the economy, and frankly, it is just plain old common sense. If you agree, join the fight at marketinstitute.org. That is marketinstitute.org. All right, I mentioned to you the president is speaking at the Faith and Freedom Coalition. I think we have a little chunk of that. Let's hear from President Trump.
27: Americans have always deeply believed in the promise of Christ's words in the Gospel of Matthew. With God, all things are possible. With God, all things are possible, right?
28: All things.
27: That's why as we prepare to enter the 250th year last month, tens of thousands of patriots came together on our National Mall, and we officially rededicated America as one nation under God. And we're not changing. We're not changing. And we always have been, and we always will be. We're not going to let them take it away.
1: Let's bring into the show our good friend here from Salem and from townhall.com, Larry O'Connor. You're our pundit of the week, Larry. You hear the president there. Let me start here. The president's relationship with the Christian community, with the evangelical community in this country. Democrats and media have tried to poke holes in this for years, and they've never, ever succeeded. And you hear that crowd responding to the president on matters of faith. How's that strike you?
0: Yeah, it's really rewarding, actually, and gratifying, frankly, especially when you're right. The media and the left have tried to drive this wedge because, you know, they think they're shocking Christians when they tell us that a person who we are aligning ourselves with and we're voting for and supporting is a sinner. They really don't understand Christians. They really don't understand that we are all sinners. We are all acknowledged sinners, and we're all, you know, through God's mercy, able to barely make it through a day without being tempted left and right. Of course, we recognize that there are sinners everywhere. Every one of us is. But what's important about President Trump and his relationship with the faith-based community is that, Scott, he's delivered. I mean, for how many decades were we promised, you know, these laws and those laws? And, you know, Trump gave us the Supreme Court that overturned Roe v. Wade after years of promises and years of disappointing justices that we were told were going to finally do it. But even beyond that, he has embraced our position on these the transgender activists who were trying to warp our children and trying to get between parents raising their kids. Sometimes you just have to stop for a second and recognize that I don't know what goes on in President Trump's heart. I don't know the disposition of his soul. What I know is that those things that are important to me and to you, to our viewers and listeners, and to the people in that room that Ralph Reed assembled, he's delivered for them. And that's important. That counts for some.
1: I remember years ago, an editor for the Los Angeles Times called me up. This was right after Trump got elected. And she said, "Would you please write something for us? We don't understand why evangelicals and people who claim to be Christians support Donald Trump." And she's listing out all of his sins and all of his, problems and so on. And I ended up writing something, and I said something then that I still think is true today. Conservatives and Christians did not hire Donald Trump to sing soprano in the choir. They hired him to guard the church house door because the barbarians are at the gates. And in many cases, they are inside the gates. And what you just said to me rings true. He's fighting all the enemies that want to tear down Christian civilization or tear down institutions of faith. Look, you can say whatever you want about his personal life and his own decision making. And, you know, I would encourage anyone who lives in a glass house to reconsider casting the first stone. But that's what they hired him to do, to take up the cultural fight that is constantly trying to tear down institutions and people of faith.
0: That's right. You're 100% right. Very well said. And yeah, it is remarkable to take note of who is casting those stones right now, considering their track record as well. And Liz, I think somebody said, yes, he's an SOB, but he's our SOB.
1: Well, he's fought on a lot of fronts where a lot of traditional politicians would not have had the stomach for it. They would have thought, well, it's too dangerous. Right. It's not politically correct to take on this lobby or that lobby or this cult or that cult. But Trump has never backed down from any of these fights. And I think that's why he'll forever be a hero to the Christian right and to the evangelical community and to most conservatives out there. Larry O'Connor is our pundit of the week. Let's talk politics, Larry. We saw what happened in New York City this week, and lots of socialists. That's the sanitized term for what's going on in the Democratic. They're not socialists.
0: Yeah.
1: These people are radical communists and radical Islamists. They, behind, with the strength of Mamdani, got three congressional wins in New York, and also down ballot they won some races. What do you make of this? Has the establishment of the Democratic Party lost full control to these radicals, yes or no?
0: Well, they're on the verge of it, absolutely. If it hasn't already happened, they've been flirting with these guys for over a decade. They loved Bernie Sanders' energy and activism and the ground game that he brought to the table. And let's not forget all those small dollar donors, that huge mailing list that they have, where people are more than happy to give them $20 a month in perpetuity. They've raised a ton of money, these socialists, and the Democrat Party. They have absolutely welcomed them in because they thought they could harness that energy, but then keep them in the corner. But DSA is a force to be reckoned with. And now that they've let them in the front door, I think they're screwed, Scott. I really do. If you look at DSA and what their platform is, they hate Democrats. They really do. They hate the Democratic Party. They want to be a parasite there, devour it from the inside out, and then wear its carcass as a skin suit to pretend that they're Democrats. But it's not going to be anything like we remember from the Democratic Party in the past several decades. It's really quite frightening. And I don't know if Hakeem Jeffries can handle it. I think either way he loses here. Because even if he somehow ekes out a victory in November, it's going to be such a small victory that these few DSA types are going to hold so much sway over him that he's going to have to knuckle under to their demands. It's going to be ugly for the country.
1: There was some video on Tuesday night, Larry, at one of these parties for the socialists in New York. And they had a big TV up at the front of the room. And Hakeem Jeffries was on the TV. Yeah. And they panned over to the crowd. Yeah. And it's a bunch of young, white, rich kids play acting like they are third world revolutionaries. And they're screaming at the television, "You are next. You are next." You have all these young, white, rich kids screaming at someone who has a legitimate chance to be the first ever black Speaker of the House. I thought that was a very, very weird, strange, frankly, not a good look. For the progressive movement. But to me, that ought to send a signal to all of these traditional or establishment African-American leaders who've grown up in the Democratic Party. You got a bunch of young, white, rich kids in New York City who intend to throw you out and take your place. Yeah. And, you know, we spent a lot of time this year, Larry, listening to Democrats worry about the Supreme Court ruling on how we draw congressional districts in the Voting Rights Act. What they really ought to be worried about, if you're worried about black congressional power, is that right there. What'd you make of that?
0: Yeah, that's a great observation, actually, 100%, Scott. And I found it amusing, frankly, as a Republican, because, you know, listen, part of me wants to pop the popcorn and watch, you know, the Democrats sort of fight amongst themselves and go through this turmoil. But then I had to stop and pause and realize that I don't want one of the two parties in this country who is that close to actual power and that close to actually influencing the direction of our nation to be beholden to those people. They're ruthless. And the fact that it's mostly wealthy college educated whites who are then claiming that they're bringing these socialists up into power because they care about the working class. None of them are working class. In fact, if you look at the exit polls, working class New Yorkers didn't vote for them.
1: Yeah, working class and working class black voters, working class Hispanic voters, the people who can get up and go to work every day for a living, they don't want this. They know where this leads, and it won't be any good for them. But these rich kids that they're not working class, they're not working at all. But they have the luxury of being able to sit around and plot the downfall of Western civilization. Let's meet one of these socialist candidates, by the way. There's a congressional campaign going on out in Colorado. Milot Kairos. She is on the brink of possibly unseating a

0: Democratic incumbent out there. Part of philosophy of these people is that everything is America's fault. Listen to what Milot Cairo said about 9/11. Cut 8.
1: Do you believe that the 9/11 terrorist attacks on America were the inevitable consequence of American foreign policy?
2: Inevitable in the sense that we destabilized a lot of the Middle East, that forced people to believe that another act of violence was the only response. And again, just like I said before, our responsibility is to getting rid of those conditions that lead to violence in the first place.
0: So this is a Democrat socialist running for Congress who says America had it coming on 9/11. I'll give you the last word on it, Larry. 20 seconds.
3: You know, what's really frustrating about this is I believe her family came here as refugees from Ethiopia through the goodness of our hearts, the greatness of America and our charity, opening our arms to an actual refugee. And this is what happens. This is what happens. And this is how it treats the country that welcomed her and saved her as an infant. It's infuriating. And I don't think it's going to fly very long here in this country. We're seeing a realignment, Scott.
0: Yeah, totally agree with you. Larry O'Connor from Salem and Town Hall is our pundit of the week. More with Larry in a moment, including how you can go on vacation with Larry. And I know you want to. We'll talk about it in a minute. By the way, I have to tell you, when I am preparing, Larry, for these debates on CNN and for this show, I have a tool that I use. I use the tool called Free Spoke. It is an app that is built to give you the full picture. 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And the way you get it is by using a tool like Free Spoke. I can see what's being said, who is saying it, and why. And I don't have any big tech algorithm deciding what I should see. I have a tool giving me everything. I got to know it all. And FreeSpoke gives it to me. It's totally anonymous. You won't be stalked or profiled. 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You will love it. I promise you, this is the tool you need to be fully informed. 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Winners and losers with Larry O'Connor when we come back. It's Scott Jennings on Salem. Stay with us.
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3: Well, President Trump must be listening in on the Scott Jennings Show or reading our minds. He's talking about the communists who've taken over the Democratic Party. More audio from the president's speech today. Let's listen.
4: So the way they fight me, they'd be victorious. They didn't beat us, but they'd be victorious against the communists. But they don't have the courage to do so. So they're turning communists themselves, becoming a communist party. These are not social democrats. These are hardcore godless communists. They're godless communists. All communists are godless. They don't believe in God. This is the most serious threat to our country since its existence, in my opinion, 250 years ago. This is a major threat to our country.
3: I think the president, Larry O'Connor, is right on with his messaging. And when we find out what happens in the November midterms, as the people who support Western civilization take on these communists, that happens early November. And then in mid-November, we'll get to talk about it all on the great Gulf of America cruise. Larry, I'll be there. You'll be there. Mike Gallagher will be there. A whole bunch of us are going on this cruise. Invite the listeners of the Scott Jennings Show. I want them to meet you. I want them to know you. And we're all going to do it on the high seas. It's going to be great.
5: It's going to be fantastic. My colleague Kurt Schlichter, also one of the most popular columnists at Town Hall for years now, he's going to be joining us, and the great Jennifer Horn at KRLA. You're right. It's right after the midterm, so we're either going to celebrate Mike Johnson's miraculous against all odds victory to keep that leadership and keep that gavel, or we're going to be drowning our sorrows thinking of Hakeem Jeffries as Speaker of the House. Either way, it's a reason to be together and enjoy ourselves. We're actually going to circumnavigate Cuba. The entire route takes us to the Bahamas, Jamaica, Grand Cayman, Cozumel, and then back to Fort Lauderdale. So we'll see Cuba off the side of the ship. And who knows, by that time, Marco Rubio may be the viceroy in charge of Cuba at that point, working on the transition to democracy and capitalism. But my favorite part about it is that every day, Scott, we're going to have an event. They're planning events for all of our listeners, all of our family, our readers at Town Hall. We will get together. We have private events. We're going to do Q&As. We're going to do group sessions on stage. We'll give speeches. We're all going to be mixing it up together. And we can talk politics and our love for our country and our values and our principles without having to look over our shoulder and see if some, you know, crazy left-wing socialist with blue hair and a nose ring is going to come get in our face and yell at us, because it's our ship. We're going to be having a blast, and there's safety in numbers, you know, all like-minded individuals having a great time and enjoying our nation.
3: Yeah, we already have hundreds of people from across the country signed up for this unforgettable Gulf of America cruise. If you'd like to join us, there are a few cabins left. Here's how you do it. Text the word cruise to 94878. Text the word cruise to 94878. Grab your cabin. A bunch of us here from Salem and from Town Hall are going to be on the ship, as Larry said. The only way to get into this stuff is to sign up through us. Text the word cruise to 94878. And after these midterms, we're going to have a lot to talk about one way or the other. And you want to do it with like-minded conservatives, people who share your values, people who believe in the future of Western civilization and the future of the United States of America. All right, Larry, now is the time.
5: And by the way, Scott, make sure you spell, you got to spell Cruz, C-R-U-I-S-E. If you spell, it's like Ted Cruz's name, you're going to get solicited for political donations. You know, that's a whole other thing. So spell Cruz right.
3: That's right.
5: Just want to make sure got out there.
3: C-R-U-I-S-E. Text it to 94878. All right, we wrap up the show. Traditionally, we pick the winners and losers of the week in American politics. I give you, Larry O'Connor, the honor of choosing the winner of the week. It is who?
5: It is my honor to proclaim Speaker Mike Johnson as the winner of the week. Hear me out. First of all, he had that power move there by reminding everybody that the Save America Act has passed multiple times.

0: We do as well, and that's why we're standing behind it.
1: Was that music to the president's ears that you're attaching that to Reconciliation 3.0?
0: Yes, and you know, we've talked about it in detail, how that's going to work and what the constraints are. I mean, nothing is a guarantee here, but we're going to work like warrior poets to get that delivered, Tony, because it's important.
1: All right, House Speaker Mike Johnson, thanks so much for joining us. Have a great weekend.
0: You got it. Thanks, Tony.
1: House Speaker Mike Johnson with a preview of what's to come next week. So I'm sure it'll be another busy week, as the House will be the only chamber in session. The Senate is out until after the 4th of July. But the House will be busy working up to that big celebration of the 250th. Speaking of that, I've got some final thoughts on the other side of the break, so don't go anywhere.
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1: Welcome back to This Week on Capitol Hill. Well, this week headlines were filled with reports of socialist candidates gaining ground in major American cities. 50 years ago, that would have been almost unimaginable. Today, however, socialism is becoming an increasingly influential force within the Democratic Party. Is this America's future? Not if we reclaim our past. As America celebrates its 250th anniversary, this is the perfect time to ask, what made America the freest, most prosperous nation in history? Looking back over the last 2.5 centuries, one would have to focus very narrowly on only a few indicators to deny that America has experienced extraordinary blessing. Despite undeniable cultural erosion in recent decades, our nation has enjoyed a level of peace, prosperity, liberty, and opportunity unparalleled in human history. So, what was the foundation of that blessing? Psalm 33:12 declares, "Blessed is the nation whose God is the Lord." Perhaps we can find the answer by revisiting the course set by America's founders.

0: It reaches back before the founding itself. In 1630, John Winthrop described the Massachusetts Bay Colony as, quote, a city upon a hill. He envisioned a people who understood they lived under a covenantal responsibility before God, a vision that profoundly shaped the character of the future nation. That same conviction appears in President George Washington's farewell address in 1796 when he wrote, "Of all of the dispositions and habits which lead to political prosperity, religion and morality are indispensable supports. And let us with caution indulge the supposition that morality can be maintained without religion. Can it be," he went on to write, "that providence has not connected the permanent felicity of a nation with its virtue?" What was Washington saying? He believed America's long-term happiness, prosperity, liberty, and security depended on the character of its people. A free nation can remain free only if it remains virtuous. Yet government cannot manufacture virtue. Laws may restrain evil, but they cannot transform the human heart. Virtue is cultivated as men and women submit themselves to God and are shaped by His Word. That brings us back to today's headlines. Socialism is not America's greatest problem. It is a symptom of a deeper spiritual and moral decline. Political movements rise and fall, but the endurance of a republic is ultimately determined by the character of its people. As America celebrates its 250th anniversary, we have an opportunity not merely to commemorate our history, but to recover the biblical foundation that made that history possible. If, as Washington observed, the permanent blessing of a nation is connected to its virtue, then America's renewal begins with the renewal of God's people. If you're concerned about America's future, I invite you to join me on a daily journey through the book of Psalms this summer. There's no better place to cultivate grateful hearts, deepen our trust in God, and strengthen the biblical convictions that sustained those who came before us. As we thank God for His blessings on our nation, we'll also be restoring the biblical foundation for the generations that follow. If we want America to remain a nation blessed by God, we must first be a virtuous people, shaped by His Word. So I invite you to join me. Join me today by texting Bible to 67742. That's Bible to 67742, and join me as we read through the book of Psalms this summer. And that, my friends, has been this week on Capitol Hill.
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4: News this hour from Town Hall. I'm Mary Rose. The U.S. dispatched hundreds of rescue workers to help the Venezuelan government as the injured overwhelmed hospitals and the death toll has risen to over 1,400 people. The Pentagon sent two ships, transport planes, and helicopters.
5: Nazareth Jimenez is a La Guaira resident with missing family members. She says, "We call on the government and countries around the world to help us. Look, we need machines here. Human strength is not enough. We can't remove those structures without them." Citizens dug through the rubble of their homes and said they have seen few state rescue teams in the areas hit hardest by the devastating 7.2 and 7.5 magnitude quakes Wednesday. Omar Reis lost family in the quakes. "More than 20 of my relatives have died here. And in the Caribbean area, in Tanagua right now. I've been left practically alone in this world. I'm high up in Juwani.
4: 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President Trump announced his pick to head Immigration and Customs Enforcement.
6: The president will nominate former Oklahoma State Trooper Lance Scheuer as ICE Director. The nomination follows Todd Lyons resigning as acting ICE Director at the end of May. Scheuer is a longtime law enforcement officer from Oklahoma with more than 29 years of experience in the field. Scheuer currently serves as a senior advisor to the Secretary of Homeland Security, where he oversees coordination of immigration enforcement strategy and acts as a liaison between local, regional, and federal law enforcement agencies. John Scott reporting.
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7: This is Hugh Hewitt for townhall.com. The 250th anniversary of the Declaration of Independence is approaching quickly. The document, as I often point out to my listeners, is, to quote Abraham Lincoln, an apple of gold protected by the frame of silver that is the Constitution. He borrowed from Psalms there. All Americans, indeed all the free world, have a lot to celebrate in this, our 250th year of independence. The Declaration asserted the existence of rights of individuals that exist before any government, no matter the form of that government, comes into being. We hold these truths to be self-evident, that all men are created equal, that they are endowed by their Creator with certain unalienable rights, that among these are life, liberty, and the pursuit of happiness. The great day of the 4th is, from beginning to end, about love of our country, because our country defends our individual rights, rights derived, back to the Declaration, from the laws of nature and nature's God. It is quite a gift that we have been given, a gift that needs to be defended.
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7: Morning, glory, and evening, grace, America. Welcome back. I'm joined now by an old friend of the program, Mary Kissel. She used to be senior counselor to Secretary of State Mike Pompeo in Trump 1. She's now with the Hudson Institute, and we are glad to have her here talking to us. Mary, how have you been, and what did you make globally of our conflict with Iran, which I think is in halftime? I don't think it's over. I think it's halftime.
16: Well, it's just fantastic to be back with you, Hugh. Look, I think you ought to start by giving credit where credit is due. We haven't had a U.S. president, Republican or Democrat, that has used kinetic force against the Islamic Republic until this president. Unfortunately, I think he made a mistake when he put the ceasefire in place a bit prematurely, and that allowed Iran to put, as you've so well chronicled, Hugh, other issues on the table that weren't on the table before, namely the Strait of Hormuz, the proxies, you know, Lebanon, everything that we're talking about now, Iran has put on the table. What we want to talk about is the nuclear program, and that's really what's going to bring stability to the region, is to denuclearize this very radical regime, the world's largest state sponsor of terrorism. So I'm glad to hear you say it's on the halfway mark, Hugh. I hope you're right, because given history, I just don't have much faith that these talks are going to yield what the president wants them to yield.
7: Well, I'm referencing back to the phony war of 1939-40 after Germany had blitzkrieged Poland, but before they invaded France. There were 7 months there where nothing happened, but the war was, one side was preparing for war. Do you think we're doing what we need to prepare for war right now?
16: Well, I've said for a very long time that not only we unprepared for the conflicts of the future, but we're still stuck in the thinking of the past, meaning that, you know, we think in bilateral terms, that this is an Israeli-Iran conflict or a Russia-Ukraine conflict or a China-Taiwan potential conflict. That's wrong. That's not how the world works, and I know you and I have talked about that in the past, Hugh. These are wars of proxies and blocks. The Iranian regime doesn't just threaten Israel, it threatens all the free nations of Europe. Its tentacles reach into our hemisphere, and they're aided by China and Russia. Are we prepared for that? Is that how we're talking about these threats? No. And I also think that, you know, we're not well prepared for the threats that we face here in the homeland. But that's a little bit off topic for you, Hugh. I know you probably want to stay in the Middle East.
7: I do. I want to stay, actually, with Secretary of State Rubio today, and then we're going to come back to China, because that you and I share this common concern. Here's Secretary Rubio in Bahrain today getting a question about the nature of the Islamic regime. Cut number two.
17: You used to call them religious theocratic lunatics. Do you still believe that language applies to the leadership today?
18: Well, look, it's not that I believe it. It's the fact of the matter. I mean, the Iranian system is led by clerics, radical clerics. That's what it's always been led by, and that's what it continues to be led by. That said, we also have to manage the geopolitics of the situation. And then there's an if they've changed their mindset, or if they've changed their approach to their relations with the United States and their neighbors, then we're going to give this thing a chance to work. Maybe this changed. I'm not saying it has. I'm saying the president wants to explore whether that's the case. And if it has, we're going to find out. But we're not going to find out because of what they say. We're going to find out because of what they do. We're going to judge them by their actions. And we'll test that proposition and see. And no one says it's going to be easy, because I think at the end, you know, we know that people that are still at the top levels of that government are people that adhere to the same theology and the same mentality as the people that have led it in the past. They've got some people in the political branches that seem more flexible and more willing to work with us. Those are the ones we're negotiating with. We'll see how it works out.
7: Mary, I'm very skeptical that the 12ers can be other than the 12ers. What do you think?
16: Well, I think it's very important that you have a cabinet official and also concurrently national security advisor talking about the nature of the counterparty. That is deeply important, because it effectively sets the terms of what is possible if you have enough leverage to bring them to the table. Now, what Secretary Rubio didn't talk about is the role of the IRGC and just how much leverage the IRGC has over these radical clerics. In other words, is this regime now being run by revolutionaries, mullahs, or is it being run by the hard men of the, you know, militants? And I think it's the latter, which suggests that, you know, again, something we've known for a long time, that, you know, the Iranians know that the revolution is bankrupt. Do we know that the revolution is bankrupt? And, you know, are we dealing with men here that, you know, we can really have some leverage over absent kinetic activity? Are we dealing with people we can effectively buy off, or are we dealing with true believers who will never surrender? I think that's an open question, Hugh, for the time being, and I don't think we have complete information.
7: What's remarkable to me, Mary, before I go to China, is that Western media has forgotten or chooses not to remember that this regime executed 40,000 of their own people in January. It's not like it was decades ago like Tiananmen Square. It was January. They mowed down 40,000 people. That regime's not going to change. There are too many people with blood on their hands. Am I right about that?
16: Yeah, I think you're absolutely right. You know, I was just over in Europe speaking last week and got a lot of questions about U.S. leadership. And, you know, I spoke at length about it. But one thing that I said, and I'll reiterate it here, is that the one thing that Trump, too, lacks is moral leadership. We don't talk about the fact that, you know, our way of life, our capitalist system, our republic, our democracy is a superior to other forms of democracy. And that's why when we pursue our national interest, it's fundamentally for the good, as opposed to Iran pursuing its national interest. We're not talking about the fate of the Iranian people and how we hope their fundamental human rights will be upheld. You know, this isn't just the province of the left, Hugh. This is something that, you know, U.S. foreign policy, that's been an integral part of it, that we talk about the moral case for intervention. I'm not saying that that's the whole thing. I'm not, you know, advocating huge democratization projects. But what I am saying is that if you don't talk about that piece, then we lose our leverage and we lose our credibility with the Iranian people, who are ultimately, at the end of the day, as you point out in what you just said, the real victims here of the regime, and they have been for more than 40 years.
7: All right, so Mary, I want to close with a few minutes on the reaction, or the unexpected reaction, from the People's Republic of China. They demonstrated an ability to draw down their demand for oil overnight, like that. I had no idea that they could do that. That's a strategic surprise to me, that they're not as oil dependent on the oceans as I thought they were. What did you see from China during this war with Iran the first 40 days?
16: Well, first of all, I don't like calling it the People's Republic of China, because it somehow implies that they have the buy-in of the people. It's a totalitarian regime. So that's the first thing to say, to acknowledge the nature of the regime. Secondly, yeah, it was a strategic surprise, Hugh, but it's not an infinite supply of energy that they have. Ultimately, their strategic oil reserves will run out just like ours will. They can't power themselves on the wind and the sun. They do import a lot of their energy supplies. But, you know, the other aspect of this is, I think we're starting to see the fruits of their no-limits partnership with Russia, and also the deals that they've done with Iran. These three anti-freedom, anti-Western nations are cooperating together as a bloc. And that's how we should be approaching them. You know, I was heartened today to see the Trump administration ban Polestar, a big electric car company, for the threats and the components that are included in that vehicle. We're starting to decouple, Hugh, but again, we're not doing it forthrightly. We're not saying to the American people, hey, this is the new world that we face. This is how we see it playing out over the next 10 years. This is the urgency that we have to start to build our capabilities and to really educate the people that I talk to the most, Hugh, which are CEOs and boards, about the urgency and the quickness of how far these changes are going and how fast they're moving.
7: Mary, let's close on one of my criticisms of the current administration, and President Trump and I have disagreed about this publicly. I think he ought to have shut down TikTok. I believe some of the election results on Tuesday night in New York is because of TikTok infiltrating young people's feeds and feeding them lies about the West and about freedom and about free enterprise. What do you think of the TikTok settlement that's been reached?
16: I think that TikTok is a small part of a much larger problem. And I think that the danger is that members of Congress focus on TikTok and say, well, if we solve this, our problem is over, when the real problem, Hugh, are the Volt and the Salt Typhoon hacks that are, from my understanding, still ongoing, that China can shut down all of our networks right now, read our text messages, listen to our phone calls, the fact that they've probably got tens of thousands of people in the country, the fact that many of our most important corporations, Tesla and others, have effectively been bought off by China and serve as, mouthpieces for the regime. To me, you know, you put that all together, plus their covert nuclear program, their biological chemical weapons program. I mean, I could go right down the list. These are much bigger problems, much more dangerous to the American people, and yet we don't talk about it because it's just a lot easier for politicians to talk about TikTok.
7: It is amazing, Mary. Always a breath of fresh air and a reminder of what matters in the world to talk to. Don't be a stranger. Mary Kissel with the Hudson Foundation. Always a pleasure. Don't go anywhere, America. I'm coming right back. Stay tuned to Salem News Channel, Salem Radio Network, all of our wonderful radio affiliates. I'll be right back on The Hugh Hewitt Show.
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7: 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We hold these truths to be self-evident. Most Americans know these words, but have you ever read the entire Declaration of Independence? Maybe you have. What about your children, your friends, and your neighbors? This July 4th, Americans for Prosperity is encouraging Americans everywhere to do exactly that through the Declaration Project. 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
7: Joined now by Victorino Mattis. He is the co-host of the Getting Hammered podcast. He's number two over at the Washington Free Beacon, their weekend editor, their culture and arts editor as well. And he ought to be their food critic, because in the most recent edition of Getting Hammered, which is very amusing, just out this week, Vic reviews McDonald's deep fry apple pie. Now, I got serious stuff to get to after we do this, but Vic, you couldn't persuade me to eat a McDonald's deep fry apple pie in 100 years. When did you begin your addiction to deep fry apple pie?
1: I think since I was a child, you know, McDonald's, Hugh, always had a couple options for a quote-unquote dessert, as if the regular meal wasn't enough for you. One of them was the cookies, which a lot of people say bring back the old-style cookies from the 1980s. But the other one was, of course, the deep-fried apple pie, and that was fried in mostly beef tallow, so it's the same oil they used for the fries back in the day that gave it a rather beefy flavor. It was about 73% beef tallow, and then the rest was vegetable oil. Nowadays, it's going to be all vegetable oil, but nevertheless, as I mentioned on the show on Getting Hammered, Hugh, it is fewer calories, fewer sugar. It is, in a very weird but very maha way, healthier than the baked alternative. So I'm celebrating this, and it's going to be around for the next couple of weeks. So I figured an apple pie a day will keep the doctor away.
7: Is it any good?
1: Oh, it's fantastic. If you've never had it, Hugh, you absolutely must. I was on a trip to Germany several years ago to cover the German elections. I was there with a friend, Mike Shields, from the Republican National Committee at the time, and he bought me my apple, deep-fried apple pie. We were sitting there in Wiesbaden in the western part of Germany, and it's available in Germany, but it was no longer available in the States. So this is a very exciting moment. America 250.
7: America 250. All right, let's go to elections in New York. You're a New Jersey guy. How do the communists do in New Jersey?
1: They've already had a bit of a head start. As you know, Hugh, there were several candidates who had won their primaries. One in northern New Jersey, a particular woman who will probably be elected to Congress, and she's very much openly defund ICE, so she's going to be in good company. But when it comes to the actual DSA members, people like Daria Lisa, Avila Chevalier, and Claire Valdez, for example, the other ones in the tri-state area don't hold a candle to them. I mean, these people are hardcore. You know, Brad Lander defeating Dan Goldman, that's insane. And Dan Goldman, who is not exactly the most pro-Israel, he's certainly not a conservative, being denied service from that coffee shop, I mean, that's how bad things are over there. So I'd say that while things, you know, aren't great in New Jersey, things are a lot worse in the Big Apple right now.
7: All right, let's work through the name of Ms. Chevalier. Can you go slow for me? Because when you get into double-digit syllables, I have trouble.
1: Yes. Well, her first name is Daria Lisa, and then Avila is the middle name. And I pronounced it the French way, Chevalier. I don't know if it's Chevalier, like the way, you know, I've been thinking about Chevrolet. That's the way I'm going with it.
7: With Maurice Chevalier. But Daria Chevalier. Elisa Avila,
1: yeah.
7: Chevalier. So do we get a limit on syllables?
1: I think Eli Lake, by the way, is called referring to her as Chevalier Meinhof in a tribute to Ulrika Meinhof of the Bader Meinhof gang.
7: Eli's pretty funny. So how bad is this for the Democrats? I was talking to Eliana Johnson about this. I talked to Abe Greenwald about this. Let's get a third take of a New Jerseyite. How bad is this for Democrats?
1: Oh, it's seriously bad, Hugh, because you have people such as Nancy Pelosi, obviously the Speaker Emeritus, so she's no longer the Speaker of the House, but you also have Hakeem Jeffries, and you have Chuck Schumer in the Senate. They're supporting incumbents. They're supporting traditional establishment-type Dems. These are people who very much hate Donald Trump. These are people very much of the left. And yet it wasn't enough for them because, as you know, the revolution devours its own. And so now they have a very serious problem on their hands. They're downplaying it, obviously, in the press. And even, I think, New York's Governor Kathy Hochul made the absurd statement that they're more unified than ever. Obviously, that is not true, especially when you hear the chants of, you know, Hakeem Jeffries, you're next. I think they mean that. This is a hijacking of the Democratic Party. And it's not just, you know, trying to get into D.C. and working with their colleagues. Not at all. They're ready to shake things up. They may not be that familiar with how the levers of power work here on Capitol Hill, but they're going to find out the hard way.
7: Now, the left-wing herd has been thinned. We lost Jamal Bowman and a couple of others along with Cori Bush, I think. Are they back up in numbers to where they were 4 years ago?
1: I think that they may be more than matching where they were earlier in this sort of squad 2.0. There's another candidate out in Colorado, as a matter of fact. And then if you throw in the mayors, for that matter, such as Mamdani or who is going to be the next mayor in Washington D.C., they're in very good shape. The DSA. So again, it is something definitely to be feared. They're playing a very dangerous game. It's very awkward here on Capitol Hill because you have DSA members working side by side with Democratic incumbents who are going to be out of a job, this time next year. So it's this weird, very awkward, delicate dance they're playing of, I think, Alexandria Ocasio-Cortez is very careful to be endorsing DSA members at the state level, and Mamdani is going for the House endorsements, as you know, which is very interesting.
7: Well, I think Chuck Schumer, if AOC runs for president, he's not out of the woods because Mamdani might want to be a senator. Let me turn all I can to the fact that while tanker traffic through the strait increased today, the Iranians attacked a freighter, Singapore flagged, and they shot into it. No one was killed or injured, but they dismantled the deck, the commander's deck, with live fire. What do we do about that, Rick?
1: I really do think the president's going to have to respond in some way, shape, or form. It's kind of a bad situation, I think, that the United States is finding itself in right now, Hugh, because on the one hand, we're giving them plenty of chances to make amends, and we're extending that olive branch, but you know how they like to tease us. They're masters of the long con. They are making money by selling oil in U.S. dollars every single day, and we are trying to give them the benefit of the doubt. We haven't, unfrozen the assets yet, but certainly the fact that they're able to make money from selling oil buys them time, and that's what they want to do. And President Trump has to show them that he means business, and if he have to shut down the strait the hard way, then he needs to. It's going to be very difficult to deal with the regime because it still stands. I think it's kind of wishful thinking. To think that this is the new and improved IRGC and they want to, amend their ways. I think it's the same old IRGC and they're calling the shots. The United States cannot afford to be to look ridiculous, and certainly not the president or vice president. And so I think they need to take a tougher stance.
7: We got 30 seconds, Vic. The International Maritime Organization has paused the evacuation of ships from the Gulf through to the Sea of Oman. What do you think? Do we have to strike them quickly in order to make the reciprocity obvious?
1: Yeah, again, the sooner the better. In that region, the only thing that they recognize is force. Any act of compromise is seen as weakness. I think that's the way it's always been, and it's the way it's always going to be here.
7: Vic Mattis, always good to see you, and I'll take under advisement the McDonald's deep fry apple pie. Follow Vic at Victorina Mattis. Listen to the Getting Hammered podcast. The Vic co-host with Mary Catherine Hamm, always worth your listen. Subscribe, like, and review. I'll be right back, America, on the Keep Doing Show.
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4: With SRN News, News. I'm Mary Rose. The U.S. military says it had struck multiple targets in Iran at President Trump's direction, continuing a string of attacks that have shaken the war's uneasy ceasefire. The military said in a post on X that Iran had a chance to honor the ceasefire agreement but elected not to when its forces attacked a ship near the Strait of Hormuz earlier Saturday. Rescuers in Venezuela are racing against time to find survivors after two massive earthquakes hit the country. The quakes, measuring 7.2 and 7.5, have left at least 1,400 people dead and over 51,000 missing as of Friday. Acting President Delcy Rodriguez says more than 14,000 military and police are on the ground. Aid agencies stress the first 48 hours are crucial for rescue. This is SRA.
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26: 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Bigger and stronger voice for America. Hugh Hewitt. The Answer.
2: I save up all the cases for like 4 minutes in layman's language. First, and not boring, but complex, if federal law says we are going to be in charge of this area of litigation, then the states don't get to interfere. It's been preempted. Depends on the language of the statute and whether or not it's expressed. There is a statute, the Federal Insecticide, Fungicide, and Rodenticide Act, and that act says the EPA gets to control the label, and if the label on Roundup says X, Y, and Z, that's what you can sue under and not sue under. Other states passed additional laws allowing various people who think they've been harmed by Roundup to sue. Those laws are no good. They're preempted by the federal government. Straightforward case. Case number two, temporary protected status case, TPS. 350,000 Haitians, 6,000 Syrians have TPS status. Kristi Noem attempted to revoke it when she was DHS secretary. It's taken a year and a half, but now the Supreme Court ruled that, in fact, temporary means temporary, and it's up to the executive branch of the government to decide when that status can be revoked. So the Haitians are now going to have that status revoked. That doesn't mean all Haitians will have to go home, but it's going to mean a lot of them are going to have to go home, ditto the Syrians. Then we have the asylum claim statute. First one's a constitutional case and a statutory case. Second one's a statutory case, purely. Third one, the asylum case, again, a statutory case. Asylum law says, if you've arrived in the United States, you go down this path. If you've arrived at the border of the United States and you're not in, we can turn you away. That's what it says on the face of the statute. That's what Samuel Alito ruled today. And the three liberals said, oh, no, if they get to the door, they get to come in. And it's just not the true, obvious reading of the statute. I want to go back to the argument that was made at the time that the case was argued. Here is Justice Alito, cut number, I think it's
5: six. That both you and Justice Sotomayor and Justice Jackson on several occasions have used the phrase arriving at. I think you said you arrived at your house, but that's not the term that is in the statute. Do you think there is no difference between arriving at a location and arriving in the location? Does a person arrive in the house when the person is not in the house and is knocking at the door asking to be admitted to the house?
6: Yes, I think here the door is open. The officer is standing on the other side of the threshold.
2: No, that's not actually the case. The case is our officers in the Border Patrol are standing outside of the asylum law, and they say, show me your papers. You haven't got any papers. Go away. And that's the way the statute reads, and it can be enforced that way. Finally, we had a Second Amendment, a constitutional issue. Hawaii has issued a state law that says you must presume, that used to say, it's been struck down now, you must presume the owner of your property does not want you on there carrying a loaded weapon unless they give you permission otherwise. Court said there's one Second Amendment, whether it's in New York, in Chicago, Alaska, or Hawaii, no matter where it is, it's the same Second Amendment, and you don't get to invert that. You get the, if you've got a license to carry, you can carry it onto any open area unless the owner tells you affirmatively you may not. All right, now let me tell you about andrewandtodd.com, 888-1172. 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All you have to do is call 888-1172 and ask them what's best for you. And then it's a math question, because it depends on how much debt do you have. Now, if you've got a 3.5% loan, and you don't have debt, you're not going to refinance just to get money out of your house, because that money's going to cost you 7%. And you don't want to do that. 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But maybe you want to do that. It's a question, actually, for you and your personal. But if you got a lot of debt at 15% or 20% or student loan debt, or you've got a personal note to someone, and you've got your house has got equity in the six figures, go get the equity and pay a little bit more in the short term. And rates will eventually come down. Right now they're in the high sixes or the low sevens. 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If you're a first-time homebuyer, FHA. 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And if you're a senior citizen, over 62, living in your house, you need to get money out of it with a reverse mortgage, 888-1172. Finally, don't forget, over at Amazon Prime, the Story of Everything is still showing. You can order it up. Story of Everything is wonderful to watch with the family, watch by yourself, watch with your spouse and friends, watch with a Bible study, watch with a book group. It tells you the story of why rational people come to the conclusion that the universe has been designed by a highly intelligent being. It's our job to figure out who that is. The movie doesn't tell you who it is. It just tells you that that's the conclusion you've got to come to and that science has come to. The Story of Everything on Amazon Prime from the Discovery Institute. I'll be right back. Stay tuned.

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8: Welcome back, America. I'm Hugh Hewitt. Josh Koshauer is editor-in-chief of Jewish Insider. He joins me weekly to give me a view of what Americans of Jewish descent think about what's going on in America. Josh, Tuesday night in New York, what's your reaction?
9: Hugh, we've talked about this before, that Jewish Americans have been alarmed at the rising tolerance of anti-Semitism in many of these races within the Democratic Party, and the clear evolution to becoming much more hostile, if not, you know, critical or hostile to Israel, with even more moderate or less extreme candidates taking pretty critical views of the Jewish state when most of the party was once lockstep behind the U.S.-Israel alliance. So this is nothing new to Jewish voters, but boy, oh boy, the type of radical extremists who have, you know, we have a instance in the Chevalier candidacy, who beat the head of the Congressional Hispanic Caucus. I mean, she's an outright communist who is pro-Hamas. Like, there's no, she went to a rally celebrating the Hamas attack against Israel the day after October 7th. Like, there's no, and then there's a whole lot of other things in her record that people are just horrified by. But I think we talked on the show last month about the Democrats nominating a candidate in New Jersey in a pretty Jewish district, actually, that was affiliated with Islamists and even an Al-Qaeda group in the 1990s, was an associate of the Blind Sheikh, who was the inspiration behind the first World Trade Center bombing. I mean, the notion that these anti-Semitic extremist radicals have been able to get through primaries, Democratic primaries in these districts, it's nothing new. And I think New York, for some reason, the media finally woke up to the fact that the Democratic Party has a radicalism issue, and it's one that is going to be pretty late to turn around.
8: The GSA is anti-West, anti-America, anti-Israel, and anti-Semitic. And I don't think there's an argument here. What I'd like to know, and I don't know if you've done any reporting on this, Josh, or anyone over at Jewish Insider, when did Chevalier go off the rails? Like, you don't end up being an anti-Semite by accident. Something happens. Somebody gets a hold of your brain. You get the brain virus. Where did that happen to her? Do we know?
9: Well, Columbia University. She was a student at Columbia. She actually spent many, many years as a PhD student at Columbia University. She was one of the leaders, Hugh, of the encampments, anti-Israel and anti-Semitic encampments on that college campus. That is obvious. I don't know every course she's taken at Columbia University, but we know the history of the Middle Eastern Studies program and the international studies programs at Columbia University.
8: So Josh. I mean, I don't think the audience knows the history of the Columbia Middle East Studies program and how it actually began as Orientalism and then just metastasized into Rad Central. How many years did that take?
9: Boy, I mean, I remember post 9/11. I mean, when I was listening to you back in the day, Hugh, when you know, after 9/11 and Columbia University's Middle Eastern Studies Department was the epicenter of blaming America for the 9/11 attacks in New York City. So, I mean, this goes back a long ways. Khalidi, right? Is that the, I think that's
8: right.
9: They have some very prominent professors who are sort of the successors of Edward Said, but I think are even more radical than he was. And they've, you know, recently like defended the October 7th attacks and have dealt, I mean, at the very famous Elise Stefanik campus president hearing, were confronted with some of these professors' comments after October 7th and how they tolerated terrorism. So, I mean, this is nothing new, but you're right. This has been going on for quite some time.
8: Has Chevalier given even one serious interview where she's asked, okay, let's talk about the collapse of the Ottoman Empire. What do you think should have happened? It's like going back to ground zero. The Ottoman Empire collapses after World War I, and the British Mandate arrives, and the UN blesses Israel and Jordan, and then it all, history just follows. Does she know any of that, do you think?
9: I don't think she's read The Looming Tower, and I don't think she has a knowledge of anything. She should come on your show. I'd like to hear that.
8: Oh, I'd love to interview. Yeah. They never go in harm's way, Josh. If any serious question. Do you think
9: look, I think this is a larger issue because Mamdani champion. She was a nobody. No one had ever heard of her until a few weeks ago. She was championed and recruited by Mayor Mamdani specifically because of her ties to the DSA and how radical she is. This was not about affordability. Like that's such a mirage that a lot of, you know, Mamdani defenders have utilized, that he won because of affordability. It is the certainly the anti-Israel and anti-Semitic elements of the ideology, but a whole slew of other radical DSA positions. I mean, she's pro-Russia. She said she's rooting for Russia to defeat Ukraine in Europe. She has, you know, wants to abolish prisons. This is a deep-seated ideology that Mamdani was very immersed in, obviously, and recruited candidates specifically for their at least in the two races, Chevalier and Valdez, specifically for their adherence to this DSA, platform.
8: It's a burn-it-all-down ideology. I want to play Mayor Mamdani for you on Monday night at the last rally. Here is the mayor doing his thing. We got that, gentlemen? Mayor Mamdani calling
6: the old world is dying, and the new world struggles to be born. Now is the time of monsters. These monsters take many forms today. In those who fund television ads that blanket the airwaves with misleading and bad faith attacks about Claire, Brad, and Dari. Those who would rather spend far more on political contributions than they would ever be made to pay in taxes. In AIPAC...
8: AIPAC, John. The monsters are AIPAC. How anti-Semitic do you have to be to get called anti-Semitic?
9: Well, all you have to do is say AIPAC in a Democratic primary, even outside of New York City, and that's become... I mean, I will say that, like... the further you get away from cities and when you get into a swing district, generally the stuff doesn't play. But the tolerance for it is still there, and it's become a tactic that even people outside the far left are starting to use, and that's a very alarming sign. And the fact that, basically Mamdani is saying that Jewish donors who support Israel are monsters, and by the way, recruiting candidates who's, specifically differentiated from their opponents because they did not like Israel, and in two of the three cases for Congress, did not even believe the Jewish state should exist. That they are that extreme. Israel is that defining the anti-Israel space that Mamdani operates in is how he got into politics in the first place. It's his family's background. I mean, this is the milieu that he operates in. So it's no coincidence. Anyone who's been paying attention knows that affordability is sort of not the main focus for Mamdani, even though he

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0: Welcome back, America. Just to put a period on it, I was on with Kellyanne Conway on Hannity last night talking about the New York races, as I just was with Josh Krasauer. Here's my comment when asked by Kellyanne about the implication of those elections Tuesday night. Cut number one.
6: Ryan's is right, Hugh Hewitt. If you want to weigh in on that, I take these people very seriously. They're winning elections. They're not just popping off. They're winning elections. They said last night Hakeem Jeffries is next. They want to topple him. This is bad for Chuck Schumer. This is bad for establishment Democrats, but it's really bad for America.
0: Oh, it's very bad for America. And good evening to you, Kellyanne and to Ryan's. Ryan's is exactly right. This is not the fringe. This is the leading edge of the Democratic Party. The DSA is anti-the West, anti-American, anti-Israel, actually anti-Semitic. And it came through over and over and over in the last 4 weeks. They made no secret about it, and they went full Thelma and Louise over the left side. Now, President Trump was up late last night, no surprise there. He said, rather confidently, this country will never be communist. That's not true about New York City, which was the old capital of capitalism. It's now being taken over by these hard left radicals. And I think the Democrats across the country are waking up to the reality that there's a parasite within their party. It's actually taking over their party. It's a malignancy. And I think a lot of Americans will be voting about those three candidates, whoever they are, wherever they're voting, whatever state they're in, whatever district they're looking at. They're going to be thinking about Comrade Mamdani and his trio of leftists. I think they're going to vote Republican. And I think that is the message the Republicans should be. It's a party vote. Parties are controlled by their most radical members when the majority will be small. And if they get a majority in the House, it will be small. And they will be controlled by these three, plus AOC, plus Jayapal, plus Ilhan Omar, and Rashid Tlaib. That's seven.

0: that's eight. The fellow from New Jersey is nine. So if they've got anything less than a nine-member majority, the radicals will be running the Democratic Party unless you vote Republican. So vote Republican. It's not that hard. Coming up next hour, Jacob Hellberg will be here. He's the Undersecretary of State for Economic Growth, Energy, and the Environment. He's leading the Pax Silica initiative. I'm looking forward to that. Then Admiral McRaven is coming back. 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His brand new book, Duty, Honor, Country, and Life, is perfect for the 4th of July, our semi-sesquicentennial. 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I'll remind you again in hour number three. And it is for those of you who exercise and those of you who are getting older. 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Admiral McRaven, Jacob Hellberg coming up on the next hour of the Hugh Hewitt Show.
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4: News this hour from Town Hall. I'm Mary Rose. The situation has grown more desperate by the hour in Venezuela as people dig through the rubble of collapsed homes and apartment buildings. The country is entering its third day now after the devastating 1-2 punch of a 7.2 and a 7.5 magnitude earthquakes. Despite a disappointing government response, many people are taking their appeals to find missing loved ones online. Charles de Ledesma reports.
5: With communication patchy, social media and online registries have become a crucial tool for many Venezuelans seeking information and resources beyond sparse government statistics.
4: Engineers and other experts say that back-to-back earthquakes on Wednesday were among the most intense to hit the country in more than a century, leveling buildings and leaving more than 1,400 people now dead. SRN News and our parent company, Salem Media, are partnering with Christian nonprofit Food for the Poor to rush emergency aid to victims of this tragedy. 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The latest attacks across the Persian Gulf show the potential for the Iran war to spin out of control.
6: Iran launches new attacks, a drone assault targeting Bahrain and against a ship in the Strait of Hormuz, likely Tehran's response to overnight airstrikes by the U.S. Those were in response to an Iranian drone attack Thursday on a ship trying to get out of the strait. This comes as the two countries are trying to reach a final accord to end the conflict following an interim peace deal. Vice President J.D. Vance on social media Friday night saying Iran should just pick up the phone if there are disagreements about the ceasefire agreement, but violence will be met with violence. I'm Julie Walker.
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